0: 16 officers from a station in Montreal North allegedly collected pieces of dreadlocks cut during police interventions. They also issued tickets to citizens solely on the basis of their ethnic background, according to a Radio-Canada source. Residents in the borough have long had a strained relationship with police.
1: Any form of racial profiling, discrimination, or violence is totally unacceptable.
0: Montreal police say most of the officers accused are young men with less than 5 years of service. Two of the officers have been suspended, and others have been relocated elsewhere in the city. Two cases are being examined for possible criminal charges. Alexander Silberman, CBC News, Montreal.
2: U.S. President Donald Trump and Pakistani Prime Minister Shahbaz Sharif say the U.S. and Iran are ready to sign a deal. It's scheduled to happen as early as Sunday. But as Philip Lee Shannock tells us, it's unclear what exactly will be agreed upon and whether Tehran is on board.
3: Pakistani Prime Minister Shahbaz Sharif says the U.S. and Iran have agreed on a framework for a deal to end months of conflict, a memorandum of understanding that could be signed as early as Sunday. "We are closer to a peace deal than ever before," posted Sharif. He says Pakistan is prepared for a remote electronic signing of the document, followed by technical level talks next week. U.S. President Donald Trump also posted that a deal is scheduled to be signed Sunday and that, quote, "immediately after it is signed, the Hormuz Strait is open to all." But he made no mention of Lebanon. Israel continued strikes in southern Lebanon on Saturday, despite Iran's demands that any peace deal include an end to hostilities there, too. A spokesperson for Iran's foreign ministry also contradicted the timeline, saying any deal would be signed in the next days, but not on Sunday. Philip Lishanok, CBC News, Toronto.
2: In Albania. Protesters clashed with police, tearing down metal fences surrounding a proposed luxury resort in a sensitive wetland. It's being backed by a company linked to Trump's son-in-law, Jared Kushner. Demonstrations against the project have been getting more intense. The Albanian government has defended the plan, promising it'll be good for Albania's economy. And in Northern Ireland, crowds gathered for an anti-racism rally after days of violent protests against the city's immigrants in Belfast. People in masks torched businesses and homes after a Sudanese man was arrested this week for attempted murder. The victim is still in serious condition. Their family has condemned the unrest as unwelcome, saying their tragedy should not be used to fuel divisions. That is your World This Hour. For news anytime, go to our website, cbcnews.ca. For CBC News, I'm Kaz Boivin.
4: Time now for a look at the BC weather. Along the north coast, becoming a mix of sun and cloud this afternoon with a high of 17. For the Peace region, sunny, some clouds in the afternoon, up to 23. For the central interior, mainly sunny and 23. For the southeast, a chance of showers, then a mix of sun and cloud, highs 22 to 24. For the southern interior, mainly sunny, a high up to 28. And for the south coast, sunshine, highs from 23 up to 29 degrees inland in Metro Vancouver.
5: Hey, if you're looking for a book to read and sink into, I've got you.
6: This new book is very likely the best contemporary novel I've ever read. It is an astonishment.
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5: Yes, talk that talk. Scratch a reader, and chances are you're going to find that they've read an Ann Patchett novel, or at least read a book she recommends. She gives four titles her stamp of approval today. And later, get your head in the game. Talia Cliott tells us about a book to celebrate Canada's first and only WNBA franchise.
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5: I'm Antonio Michael Downing. Welcome to The Next Chapter. Ann Patchett is the author of many celebrated books, Bel Canto, The Dutch House, State of Wonder, And her new book is another in her lineup of lovely stories that honor memory and the moments that make a life. It's called Whistler. Besides her life as a writer, Anne owns a bookstore, Parnassus in Nashville. And she's a tireless advocate for independent booksellers. So if you don't believe me, go check her out on TikTok and Instagram for some excellent book recommendations. And in the midst of her book tour for Whistler, she joins me now to recommend some titles from her bookstore Parnassus's shelves. Hello, Anne. Welcome to the next chapter.
6: Hello, Antonio Michael. I'm glad to be here.
5: Amazing. So you have many, many fans, and many of them do a pilgrimage to Parnassus Books in the hopes of seeing you. So what's that like from your point of view?
6: It's really funny because I will walk out onto the floor. I'm often at the bookstore, but I'm in the back room working or doing something. And then I'll walk out into this floor and there'll be eight people and they'll say, "We've come from Sweden to meet you." And I'm always saying, "Why did you think I would be here right now?" People do come and they come with their book clubs. They come with friend groups and families. And I think that they believe that I'm working the cash register, but no, it's like sighting a rare bird. There are days that I am so up for it and I love it. And then there are days that, you know, I'm in my ratty jeans and flip-flops and I'm like, I cannot go out there. I cannot.
5: Oh my goodness. Yeah, I once ambushed one of my favorite musicians, Al Green, who became a minister. So, and you're in Tennessee, so you've been to Memphis, I'm sure. And
6: I've not only been to Memphis, I have been to Al Green's church.
5: Yeah.
6: And I have seen Al Green preach and sing in his own church.
5: That's exactly what I'm talking about. And I went and after it was kind of a realization that, he's this musician, like you're a writer, and he has this church, like you have a bookstore. But when he's in your workspace, you're working at a whole other job. That's not the one that we know you and love you for. And so, Al Green, that's a whole separate episode. I mean,
6: like, what a bond between the two of us. We have both seen Al Green in his church in Memphis.
5: And very few people have, really.
6: Yeah.
5: I want to talk a little bit about Whistler. Authors often put bits of themselves in their characters, but the character isn't them necessarily. You know, it's just a process of fictionalizing. So still, it feels like there's quite a bit of Ann Patchett in Whistler. So what's your take on that?
6: I would say, we don't know each other. How would you know that there was quite a bit of Ann Patchett?
5: Yeah, good point.
6: you would need to live next door for a while. I think that there is a lot of Ann Patchett in all of my books and in all of my characters. And sometimes I put a whole lot of energy into disguising that fact. Hmm. And other times I just think, I don't care. I don't care what anybody thinks. And this was more of that. There are definitely parallels between my life and Daphne's life. I am not Daphne, but people can think whatever they want. All that matters is that I did the best job I could do on the book, and I used all of the available material that I had.
5: Mm-hmm. Your Whistler has a lot of wisdom about life and reclaimed opportunities. There's divorce and family relationships. When you start with a book like this, where there are characters both young and old, do you always know where it's going to end up? Or are you kind of letting the book talk to you?
6: I know where it's going to end up. And the book talks to me, but we conclude our conversation pretty much before I start to write it.
5: Ah.
6: So I go back and forth. I spend a long time getting it straight in my head. If I don't know where I'm going, I don't go anywhere. Mm-hmm. I just go in circles. So I have to have a definition, a destination in mind to know where I need to be in the end.
5: I understand. So is it, so do you spend a lot of time just thinking through everything before you put pen to page or keystroke to laptop or whatever?
6: Yes, I do.
5: And do you outline a lot when you do that?
6: No. I forget things. I remember things. I change my mind. As soon as I start writing, things get set. Mm-hmm. And I just need them to stay very fluid and open. All doors and windows open, ideas coming in and out. And I want to say, this is not the right way to work. This is just the way I work. And everybody's got their own way of doing it. And that's all good.
5: Yeah, absolutely.
6: John Irving, now a Canadian, has to have the last sentence of the book written before he can start.
5: Wow.
6: Yeah.
5: If you are just popping in, we are so lucky to have the sublime Anne Patchett with us to talk a little bit about her new book, Whistler, but actually to talk about some of the books that are on the shelves at her bookstore, Parnassus. So today you've brought recommendations for us, Anne, and which one do you want to go with first?
6: I'm going to do these in order of publication. So I am a bookseller, and I am somebody who reads books 6 months before they're published. Mm-hmm. I read constantly, but I read really far out. And so when the book that I loved 6 months ago is finally published, that's a really happy occasion, because it's hard for me to recommend books that I'm reading because you can't buy them.
5: Right.
6: So I'm going to start with a book that came out in February by Tiare Jones, and it's called Kin. And it's about two girls in the American South who are best friends, and they are both missing their mother. One, the mother abandoned her, and the other, the mother died. And it's about their young girlhood, growing up. One goes to college, one doesn't go to college, how they keep looping back into each other's lives and how their lives are running on parallel tracks. It is such a smart book, and laugh out loud funny and poignant. It's a great book about female friendship, and Tiare is just a brilliant writer. Tiare is also a friend of mine, and while she was working on the book, we write to each other real letters, and she would write to me and she would say, I'm never going to write another book as good as American Marriage. I'm never going to live up to that. It'll never be that kind of a big event. And people are going to have to just put up with the fact that I've written a quieter book and a lesser book. And I read this book, and it's just like 100 times better than anything she's ever done. And everything she's done was great anyway. This book just shoots the light out. And I think it's going to be a big winner this year. And it was just a tremendous joy. She is at the height of her powers.
5: And do you think that sort of trepidation about succeeding, it helps or hinders?
6: Well, you know, I always say low expectations are the secret to happiness. So I think that Tiare may just be doing the same thing. You know, I'm going to tamp down everyone's expectations, and then I'm going to deliver a book that's going to blow the lid off of everything. And then everybody's going to be like, wow, I'm so surprised. It's so amazing.
5: That is Kin by Tiare Jones. What's next on your list, Anne Patchett?
6: Next is Douglas Stewart, John of John. People know Douglas Stewart from his first novel, Shuggie Bain, which won the Booker Prize. The next novel was Young Mongo. This is the third. And for those of you who have read Shuggie Bain and Young Mongo and think, okay, I understand the man is a genius, but that is just too harsh for me to go in again. Shuggie Bain, Young Mongo, there's some tough stuff in there.
5: Mm-hmm.
6: This book is, it's a gentler, more expansive book. It's still about family members clashing. It is beautiful. It's about a young man named Cal who left his tiny Scottish island in the Northern Hebrides to go to graduate school, to go to college, actually. And after school, he has no money and he's couch surfing and he can't find a job. And he winds up having to go home to the Isle of Harris to live with his extremely religious father. And Cal is gay. His father doesn't know that. How his father manages to not know that is a real mystery. But he goes back to basically living on this rock with his father and his grandmother. Hmm. And they all have their secrets and their stories. It's a gorgeous, gorgeous book. It's about island communities and a dying way of life. He does this thing where some of the characters are speaking in Gaelic, which is apparently what they say in Scotland, as opposed to Gaelic in Ireland. And others are in English. He does an amazing job going back and forth between these two languages. So the reader always knows what's going on. They're a family of weavers. So there's a lot about fabric and color. And I interviewed Douglas Stewart at the bookstore. And what an amazing, compassionate, fascinating person. He used to be a fashion designer. And he went from Calvin Klein, and he didn't like Calvin Klein. He thought they were too snobby. And he went to work at The Gap and Banana Republic designing their menswear lines. And he said to come out of the subway in New York City in the morning and see 10 men wearing something that I designed was the most amazing thing. And I just am crazy about him, and I am crazy about this book.
5: That's beautiful. Yeah, I mean, Shuggy Bain, I mean, a lot of people's favorite book, but it's so wonderful to hear, you know, your experience with him and his character. And I had no idea that he was a fashion designer as well.
6: Yeah.
5: So that's John of John by Douglas Stewart. What's next, Ann Patchett?
6: All right. So Willie Walton has a book called The Left and the Lucky. And I have been reading every single Willie Walton novel for as long as he's been writing them. And I always, we have a book club at the store, a first editions club, and I'm always wanting to pick one of Willie's books, but they are so depressing. And I honor him and I value so much what he's doing because he's writing about people who never get their stories told. You know, he's writing about the single mother with the autistic son who's working the night shift as a home health person and then picking up another shift selling donuts in the morning. He just writes really tough, profoundly American stories. I liken him to Steinbeck in many ways. But this new book, The Left and the Lucky, is also a tough story, but it's way more hopeful and it flies. It's a short book, and once you start it, you won't put it down. It's about a kid who's in a tough situation, single mother, who's a stripper, who's gone all the time. He's got an older brother who is beating him to a pulp, and he winds up seeking refuge at his next door neighbor's house. And his next door neighbor is a house painter, and he's got a crew of guys, and they take this kid under their wing and look out for him. And it's a story about human decency in the small and meaningful ways of looking after your neighbor. And if you give this book a try, if you start it, you won't put it down.
5: I love it. I am a big fan of that kind of writing, Steinbeck, Raymond Carver. Like, I like books about real people who work with their hands, it's beautiful. So, and I know you have a final recommendation. What is it?
6: So it's called Music Against the Night by Eun Lee. And when I said I'm always reading books that are really far out, Eun's book comes out on October 15th. Now, Eun, just a couple of weeks ago, won the Pulitzer Prize for her last book, a nonfiction memoir called Things in Nature Merely Grow. And her book before that, a collection of short stories called Wednesday's Child, was a finalist for the Pulitzer Prize. Eun is the best. And this new book, Music Against the Night, is very likely the best contemporary novel I've ever read. It is an astonishment. And it is set in the late 1800s, mid-late 1800s. And it is about second and third tier composers of piano music, players, composers. Frankly, I was halfway through the book before it occurred to me that these were, in fact, real historic figures. It's about music. It's about the time. You know, they're living under the shadow of Mozart. They're talking about Schumann and Haydn. But it's just the most profoundly beautiful and insightful novel about human behavior. And it never goes the way you think it's going. It is an astonishing achievement of literature. Music Against the Night, Eun Lee.
5: I love that. And of course, many fans of Ann Patchett will remember Bel Canto, your tremendous novel. I'm curious about this thread of music and how that is threaded through Music Against the Night.
6: Well, certainly, Eun is a better writer than I am, and she does a better job with music than I have. She is able to use music and the desire to compose, the desire to be great in music and not make it. Mm-hmm. And there's a poignancy about the mediocrity, the second tierness of these musicians who are striving to be Mozart. It's really funny. When I read this book, I gave it to my husband because I knew he would love it. Everybody is going to love this book. Mm-hmm. And my husband read it. And a couple days later, I was in the bedroom and my husband had music playing, and it was a nocturne. It was a piano piece, and it was so mediocre. And I said, "Oh my God, are you listening to John Fields? Because that's the main character."
5: Right.
6: And my husband said, "Yeah, I found his music and I downloaded it so I could listen to it." I was like, "It's so average. It's just unbelievably average." And we're not used to listening to unbelievably average piano nocturnes from the 1800s.
5: Yeah, we're not used to listening to failed musicians. We usually listen to the ones
6: not
5: who
6: even failed.
5: Yeah. Just like, not the ones who get books written about them, I guess, is
6: exactly
5: what I'm saying.
6: Exactly.
5: Yeah.
6: Exactly.
5: Ann Patchett is the author most recently of Whistler. Today, she spoke with me about some titles that can be found on the shelves of her bookstore in Nashville called Parnassus. Thank you so much for taking some time to hang out with us.

0: Monique Grace Smith is a Cree and Scottish author and teacher whose books are filled with her signature warmth and wisdom. June is Indigenous History Month, and Monique has a lot of plans for sharing the light, stories, and reflections. It's her new book of practices to cultivate joy and gratitude. Here is Monique Grace Smith answering our Proust questionnaire.
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2: Ooh, that's a big question. I'll start with Dr. Robin Wall Kimmerer, Dr. Tracy Lindbergh, Eden Robinson, Cherie Demoline, Richard Van Camp, Wob Rice, Michelle Good, Anne Patchett, Elizabeth Gilbert, and Leo Buscaglio.
1: If you could change something about yourself, what would it be?
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1: What do you value most in your friends?
2: Friends who show up, who are there for you in the celebrations and in the heartache and in between, and friends who I can have a really good belly laugh with, and also who we can share stories of awe and wonder and enchantment.
1: What is your favorite occupation?
2: Oh, writing and storytelling. And this might not be an occupation, but gardening.
1: What is your favorite journey?
2: Anything with my family, whether that's a short road trip, whether that's a journey as simple as coming to the kitchen table and having a family meal together.
1: What do you regard as the lowest depth of misery?
2: Ooh, the final few days before I chose my journey from alcoholism. That was just over 35 years ago now. And it was the darkest time of my life, even darker than losing both of my parents in the last couple of years. But in that darkness, a transformation came. And I know that had I not made that decision all those years ago, I wouldn't be alive today.
1: Where would you like to live?
2: I'm very happy right now living on Lekwungen speaking people's territory, also known as Victoria. But if I was to live somewhere else, it would probably either be Kamloops or Maui.
1: What is your idea of perfect happiness?
2: Perfect happiness for me is family dinner, when the four of us sit down and share a meal. And once the meal's finished, there's just this lingering and visiting and laughter and teasing and stories and connection. And also family meals with my children. Both have, they're 22 now, they have partners. Those family dinners where the partners also join us, they just fill me up in a way that keeps me going in the dark times.
1: Who are your favorite characters in history?
2: My favorite characters in history are both of my parents, Ed and Shirley Smith. They both, in their own different ways, taught me so much about life, about love, about joy, and about regrets. My Auntie Ellen is one of my favorite characters in history. Richard Wagamese is a favorite character in history, Black Elk. And the late and most recent late Madeline Dion Stout would be a favorite character in history.
1: Who are your favorite heroes in real life?
2: My sister, Teresa Dobmeier. She's a deputy minister in our province and government, and she leads with such a beautiful, kind, loving, and wise heart, which I always find incredibly inspirational. And my wife, Rhonda, is one of my favorite heroes. Her contributions to the wellness of our work through her practice as a social worker, and also the courage that she has endured 2 years of cancer treatment and cancer survival, leads me to have her as one of my heroes. Another hero for me, or a shiro I'll say, is Sheila Rogers, and her trailblazing as a female journalist and broadcaster with CBC, and how she has changed the landscape for myself as an Indigenous author and for Indigenous authors across this country.
1: What is your greatest extravagance?
2: Travel is my greatest extravagance. I love to travel, And I love to pay for people to come on journeys and adventures with me. Probably one of my fondest memories is when my mom turned 79, my kids and I, we went to Maui with her, and everybody was saying to me, why are you taking your mom on her 79th birthday? Why not her 80th? And I had no idea why. I just knew I needed to. And we had this beautiful 10 days with her. And for her 80th birthday, it was the pandemic. And we were in lockdown. There's no way, we couldn't even go to Kamloops to visit her. So I think that for me, my greatest extravagance is travel and the memories that I hold as a result of that indulgence.
1: What is your greatest achievement?
2: I think my greatest achievement is my family and my marriage. I come from a long lineage of broken marriages and divorces, and myself and my sister and cousins having to learn to navigate the loss of a family. And yes, for sure, my wife and I have had many challenges in our over 30 years of marriage, and it's taken work. But I would do that work again in a heartbeat. So my family and my marriage are my greatest achievements.
0: That was Monique Grace Smith answering our Proust questionnaire. She's the author of Sharing the Light, Stories and Reflections. I'm Antonio Michael Downing, and you are listening to The Next Chapter on CBC Radio 1.

0: Who knew that book nerds and ballers were one and the same? Well, we knew, because one thing you might not know about CBC Books is that many of us share a love of basketball. It's an especially exciting time to be a basketball fan in Canada because the Toronto Tempo, the first Canadian WNBA team, has just made its debut. Our associate producer, Talia Cleott, is here with a book you need to read if you want to get your head in the game. And Talia, at the next chapter, we always recommend that you get and keep your head in the game.
1: I'm moved. That's amazing.
0: That's it. The show's over. We out. So now that I've big up our connection to basketball, what's your connection to basketball?
1: So I've always loved basketball. I grew up playing it in elementary school, high school. I'm pretty tall, which you might not know from hearing me on the radio. And I just love playing. It's my favorite thing. I still play every week in a rec league, which is just highlight of my week. But I never actually watched a lot of basketball, save for like when the Raptors took home the championship. Mm-hmm. But I was never really into just sitting and watching it. But recently things have kind of started to take a shift and I've kind of become obsessed with watching and the WNBA specifically.
0: So why, what is the thing that made you go from being a player to being a fan?
1: So I think there are a couple of things, and one of them is actually our executive producer, Aaron Balzer.
0: Okay.
1: So when I first started at CBC, I had like a little bio of like my intern bio. And in it, I wrote like, I love to play rec league basketball. And the first email I ever got from Aaron was something along the lines of, what basketball do you play? Nothing about like my love books or anything like related. And she's like, tell me more about your basketball. And yeah. I'm like stressing out. I'm like, is she going to challenge me to 1v1 for this internship? Like,
0: one-on-one for the internship, first to five.
1: But no, ultimately, I learned that Erin loves basketball. She played in college. And because I've always loved books and books have been such a hobby, once I started this job, I was kind of looking for something else to kind of be obsessed with in my free time that wasn't really related to work. And Erin was always talking about the WNBA. She was like, you have to get into this. And she started just like telling me all these fun facts and fun stories. And I started watching like March Madness and all of that. And now I'm obsessed.
0: Yeah.
1: I like know the stats. I've never been a sports bro like in the watching sense before. But like all I do is just watch basketball now.
0: That's amazing. So you went from posting up and crossing up some fools to like watching it in the game.
1: It really helps my game too, I have to say. Like,
0: oh yeah.
1: Yeah, when you watch and you see how people play, it's just like, oh my gosh, so I can do that.
0: That crossover, that cross section that you're talking about. Books and basketball. Like, I remember being in my second year playing at the University of Waterloo. And I was taking English literature. So I was reading the Iliad and I wrote like an Iliad style tribute to my teammates. And I named all of them and talked about what they're good at. And everyone just thought, my coach put it on in his office on his wall. He thought it was so unique. Do you think those are natural pairings like basketball and books, or are we unicorns?
1: Okay, well, first of all, my jaw was on the floor as you were telling me that. That's so awesome. An Iliad-style basketball.
0: Yeah, totally. Like,
1: that is so awesome. And that, I think you are on to something with the connection. There's a poetry to the game, if you will.
0: Yes.
1: That when it comes down to it, sports are also just stories.
0: Yes.
1: And
0: talk that talk.
1: There are ups and downs. There are highs and lows. There's
0: villains and protagonists.
1: And even like when you're reading sports coverage or you're watching sports coverage, these storylines are also just they go through the whole game and the whole season and all of that. And I think if you're a reader and you love books and you love stories, these things kind of go hand in hand.
0: They're natural.
1: It's natural.
0: Yeah.
1: It's and you know, this I don't know, competitive edge or just love to play around. Like, I feel like it all goes hand in hand with lovers of reading and books.
0: I love it. And I got to tell you, you got me into watching the women's March Madness.
1: I'm so glad.
0: Which I never watched. And then I was talking to you about March Madness and you're like, the women's. I don't watch the men's. And then I was like, oh.
1: No shade to the men.
0: Yeah.
1: I'm just obsessed with the women's game.
0: Yeah, totally. And I'm like I knew the characters and I knew the legendary teams, but I'd never actually watched a whole March Madness women's. And the last 2 years I have because of Talia Cleott. Well, so tell us about your book. I hear you got it as a gift. So tell us the name and tell us the story behind it.
1: So this book is called Hoop Muses, and it's by Kate Fagan. And I did get this as a gift about 2 years ago for my birthday from my cousin Jamie. And my cousin Jamie and I have always shared a love for basketball. He would always like train me in the driveway before my tryouts.
0: Cool.
1: And he got so excited when I told him that I was becoming more of like a fan of the game and less just like playing. And so he found this out and he wanted me to be really well informed as I start watching and getting into basketball as a whole. So he got this book for me. It's called Hoop Muses. He wrote this like cute little dedication in it. I'm showing.
0: Yeah, you can't see this, but they've got beautiful smiles and a birthday candle in like a baked good. And he's written a happy birthday Taloop.
1: Oh my gosh. Your eyesight is too good. You're exposing
0: I wasn't supposed to see that,
1: exposing
0: folks.
1: Exposing my childhood nickname.
0: Taloop can hoop. I mean, come on.
1: It's true. I did not think you would be able to see that far. That is so funny. But yeah, so he was like, you have to read this. This will get you like locked in on the women's game and basketball history as a whole. So yeah. This book pretty much taught me everything I know.
0: Mm-hmm. Like, and so it's about the history of the game, but what's the perspective?
1: So it's about the history of basketball in general with a focus on like the women who made it happen. It's super detailed. It has so many interesting stories, beautiful illustrations also. Like it's illustrated by Sophia Chang, but also there are like some Canadian illustrators like Arizona O'Neill who have done stuff in it.
0: Right, right.
1: And the book is framed. It's framed as a story also. It starts in 2075. It's like finals. And one of the star players is visited by this kind of ghost of a player, kind of real player. And it's Simone Augustus, who's a WNBA legend.
0: The ghost of Ballas past.
1: And she realizes that like she doesn't know the new WNBA star. She doesn't know any of the history.
0: Wow.
1: So Simone is like, girl, you have to learn this. Mm-hmm. And so basically the book is framed with like little comic strips throughout of this player learning and reacting to all the people that came before her and just made this game into what it is today, selling out arenas, which it wasn't doing a couple of years ago. That's really special.
0: Right. So it's really doing a public service to all of us by saying, hey, if you're enjoying this thing that's happening now with basketball and women, understand that women's involvement in the game went all the way back to the beginning.
1: Yeah, and the WNBA is 30 years old. Like, it's not like a new thing that some people
0: talk
1: might feel.
0: Talk that talk.
1: Yeah, like, this is not like... This
0: some
1: is,
0: legends yeah. of the game back in the day. Cheryl Swoops, what up?
1: Yeah, oh, amazing.
0: So are there any stories that really stood out to you? What's the one that stood out the most?
1: Oh, there were so many, and this book, it sheds light on some kind of untold histories. One of my favorites was in Fort Shaw, there was this girls' basketball team who were kind of the first ever, quote-unquote, world champions. Fort Shaw was actually a residential school on Blackfoot territory back in Montana. And these Indigenous women, they took a basketball, and they were so freaking good that they beat everybody in their vicinity.
0: Wow.
1: And they went to like this 1904 World's Fair, and they were playing the all-white, all-star team from Missouri, and they ended up winning and becoming the quote-unquote

0: important to so many different people across. I mean, this book mostly focuses on North America, so it has like a little bit of that slant, but it just shows how like so many groups and so many women and different people across different cultures really latched on to basketball and were so freaking good at it. And we're just able to get something really special out of it.
1: Yeah, and that's 1904. That's not yesterday.
0: No, that's, it's not. It's it's a little while back. They were playing in skirts.
1: Woman been ballin'.
0: Yeah.
1: And so Kate Fagan, also a fiction writer.
0: Yeah.
1: How does that experience lend itself to this book?
0: Well, she just has a, like, she's a journalist and a, a fiction writer, as you mentioned, and she just has such a good way of storytelling. Like, she really understands how to keep people engaged and, like, what makes a good story. So her writing is so good, and, like, she's done so much research, and it really, really shows, and it's just, but she really, like, she keeps you hanging on, and that's what really, that's what she excels at.
1: Yeah, it sounds like, you know, so many new people are coming to the game, especially women, because of the WNBA. And this sounds like an incredible resource for anyone that's trying to, again, get your head in the game, people.
0: So, it's a resource, but it's also fun. My favorite section is a section of like all the best buzzer beaters in women's basketball history.
1: Wow.
0: And then you can go watch all of them. Shout out to Rike Agumbawale, that her back-to-back buzzer beaters in the Final Four. Like, I never knew about that until I read this book. And it's just the way that Kate Fagan writes about each of these shots. Like, you would think, okay, this is all about the best shots in the game. Like, it would sound the same each little blurb about these buzzer beater shots. But the way that she makes you feel like you're at every single one of these moments is incredible.
1: So the tempo this season, how are you feeling about them?
0: I'm so excited. Like, I've been having so much fun. I went to a preseason game, which was incredible. I've been watching pretty much every game. And they're doing well so far. I'm really proud. The atmosphere is incredible. Like,
1: Is it? What's the vibe at a Toronto Tempo game feel like to you when you're in the room?
0: It's pure excitement. It's a ride or die for the team.
1: Yeah.
0: And it's so nice to see the groups of people who are just so excited to finally have women's basketball in Toronto on this huge stage. It's like, it's sold out. It's bumping. Everybody's dancing. Everyone's cheering. People are learning for the first time. People are veteran fans. Everyone's in their gear. There are young girls in the stands getting to see players that they can look up to. Like, that's incredible.
1: Yeah, that's amazing. That is Talia Clea with her staff pick entitled Hoop Muses by Kate Fagan. It will help you get locked in with your history of women's basketball so you can cheer for the Toronto Tempo. Thank you, Talia.
0: Thank you.

0: Last fall, I talked with Carrie Claire about her Substack article, Literary Prizes Are a Scam. And we both agreed that they most definitely are not if we're shortlisted. Anyway, we had fun talking about books and prizes and about her longtime blog, Pickle Me This. So I wanted to bring her back to talk about her new book, Definitely Thriving, and to recommend a couple of titles that she thinks would make a great companion read to go with her novel. Hi, Carrie. Welcome back.
1: Thank you for having me, Antonio Michael.
0: So you are deep in the launch season, and I read that you did a big launch. You tell it. I know what it is, but what was special about your launch? What activity did you center it around?
1: Everything was special about my launch.
0: Bing.
1: It's true. We filled a movie theater, Paradise Theater

0: in Toronto, packed house to watch the 25th anniversary showing of Bridget Jones' Diary.
1: Bridget Jones' Diary. My goodness, why this movie of all movies to celebrate the launch of your book?
0: Well, first of all, the movie has aged well. It shocked me when I watched it. I watched it last year, and when I wrote Definitely Thriving, I thought I was writing against Bridget Jones. It's about a woman who resolves to become serious. She ends her marriage and she decides she's going to become a woman of substance. Her Bridget Jones years are behind her, she says. Because I remembered Bridget just being a little foolish, up to ridiculous things. And my character, Clemence, does not want to get up to any of that. And then I watched Bridget Jones and I realized that both characters just so thoroughly belong to themselves. And that movie meant so much to me when I first saw it.
1: What did it mean to you?
0: It was the line where Colin Firth says, "I like you just as you are." And that was a revelation in 2001 when everything in our culture was telling me and other women that we were not enough, that we would never be enough, or that we were way too much. And so it was this message that she was enough, and it blew my mind. And then I got a little bit older and I thought that was a little bit sad, the idea of someone being loved for who they are as having blown my mind. I wished, you know, better things for myself. I wished I'd known that all along. And then I watched the movie again and I realized that it wasn't that he loved her that was the major revelation. It was that she loved herself. She knew her self-worth through the entire film. And I was really glad, actually, that my younger self had had this story. And it does hold up. It's a great movie. It was very fun to watch it.
1: That's amazing. And so was everybody in the theater a fan of the movie, or by the end of it, were they all fans of the movie?
0: Well, shockingly, there were people who'd never seen it. And there were people, you know, who were in their 20s who'd never seen it before. And we all sat down to watch it. And then I just had a moment of terror when I realized that, oh my gosh, what if they don't like it? I had picked a movie for 150 people. That's a lot of pressure. And then they started laughing and everyone had a very good time and I felt much better after that.
1: Well, it's almost as much pressure as writing a book for 150 people.
0: It never stops, yeah.
1: So your heroine, you mentioned, Clemence, has a pretty well-heeled life at this point. She's done work, she's done marriage. And when the book opens, she purposefully blows up her marriage. So what led her to that point?
0: The man she marries is just completely mediocre. And maybe other people will love him, but he's not the one for her. He sort of fit the part. She talks about her life as being something chosen out of a catalog. And everything looks great, but it's very two-dimensional. And maybe he'll be the perfect fit for someone else, but he wasn't for her. Plus, he does something egregious. And I'm not going to tell you what it is, but if you've read the book, like understanding why that marriage is blown up, like it's about books and bookshelves. And I'm just saying, like, he had it coming.
1: Egregious. I feel like egregious, we don't need to know what it is. If it fits that description, it's divorceable.
0: Sure does. And so, yes, she blows it all up and she resolves to build a life from scratch.
1: Interesting. And so the novel, so Clemence starts building community in Toronto, and she even goes so far as to planned a church jumble sale, even though she doesn't go to church.
0: She does not.
1: Why was it important to you for her to build this kind of life?
0: Well, I started writing this book in 2021 when we were all very disconnected from each other.
1: Right.
0: We were all hiding in our houses. And I think I wanted to write a book that celebrated all the things I was missing. Community connections, the ones that make us feel really good and also the ones that are kind of irritating because they're part of life. And so I put...
1: Which ones are those?
0: Well, you know, like the people in your neighborhood that maybe aren't your favorite people, but we rub up against them as we move through our lives. And I missed that. I missed all of it. Like, I missed my friends, but I also missed, you know, just being a part of a community. And so I wanted to bring that to life in the book. And she blows up her marriage and decides that she's only going to live for herself and be sensible and only make good decisions. But of course, that's impossible. And she becomes connected to all kinds of people and they make her life complicated and they put friction in her life. And some of it's wonderful, some of it's irritating, but all of it is great. And she realizes that that's sort of the meaning of everything.
1: That's lovely. almost like a kind of I love me exactly as I am.
0: Yeah.
1: But I love me exactly as I am, which is a whole different different locus of power.
0: Yeah, so it's
1: very
0: important.
1: Empowering. Yeah. So I know you brought two titles to recommend as companion read-alikes, nice pairings with your novel. So what's the first one?
0: Well, speaking of church jumble sales, it is Excellent Women by Barbara Pym. Barbara Pym is a mid-century British novelist. Mm-hmm. I love her work, and we would call them rummage sales in Canada, I think, but I put the jumble sale in it as a homage to her.
1: Ah, so is this book, why is this book special to you, Excellent Women?
0: Well, everything by Barbara Pym is special to me, but I think this is always the one where people say, where should I start? This is it. It's her second novel. It's about a woman who's living in post-war London, and she has to share a bathroom with other people. There's a housing shortage, and she's sort of living very close to others, and she gets to eavesdrop. And also, they don't clean out the bathtub. And it's sort of just all the ways in which our lives rub up against those of other people. And it's about the pettiness of community and about the bolstering friendships that hold us up. And just about how fascinating other people can be as well. Like Barbara Pym's characters are always eavesdropping in Excellent Women. She's listening through the banisters because her neighbors have this really fraught marriage. And just other people are fascinating.
1: I love it. If you're just tuning in, I'm talking to Carrie Clare about her novel, Definitely Thriving, and she's recommending a couple of companion reads, the first of which is Barbara Pym's celebrated novel from the 1950s, Excellent Women. Tell us about that title. What is that specific title? What does that mean in this sense of this book?
0: So in Excellent Women, Mildred is the main character, and she's one of those women. She's single. She is very involved in her church community, does all kinds of work, and the work isn't valued at all. You know, the men do all kinds of things that are seen as important and official, but the women, who are often making tea, but do all kinds of other things as well that basically hold everything together. And if they stop working, the whole system would fall apart. The parish would be in shambles. And so it really, that excellence is the kind of person my character Clemence is trying to be in the book. A woman who can be relied on and who is a woman of substance, who is sort of a figure in her community who people count on.
1: So she's single, she's capable, she's underappreciated, she's absolutely essential.
0: Yes.
1: For the running of it. Interesting. And so the underappreciated and the excellent suggest that it's almost like a backhanded compliment, isn't it? Like,
0: I think so.
1: Excellent women who we don't appreciate.
0: Yep. And we're certainly not going to pay them for their labor, right?
1: But right.
0: They keep showing up and doing it. And I think Barbara Pym really celebrates these women in all her books.
1: That's amazing. So I can see why this is a good companion read.
0: And they're just so funny.
1: Yes, I've heard. I've never read Barbara Pym, but I've heard that her books are hilarious.
0: They are.
1: So so that's Excellent Woman by British novelist Barbara Pym. What is your second recommendation, Carrie Clare?
0: Early Morning Riser by Katherine Heine.
1: Okay. Early Morning Riser. This sounds like fun, or it could be a horror novel. What kind of book is Early Morning Riser?
0: Well, we are talking about hilarious. Katherine Heine, all her books are hilarious. Mm-hmm. She changed my life as a writer when I started reading her books because I saw what was possible in fiction. She writes, like Barbara Pym, about things that are a little bit mundane, but in that mundane, there's just such absurdity. People who are so difficult and frustrating, but also like just hilarious in their oddness. And she just has strange things happen, like conversations, anything can happen. Katherine Heine taught me that anything is possible in fiction. And so my novel has surprises and twists, and I think I definitely took that from her.
1: Right. So that's her style. That's great. I love how both these books are like directly vibrate through your book, Definitely Thriving. In Early Morning Riser, it sounds like there's a few characters jockeying for space in a love relationship. So what is it about that dynamic in particular that interests you?
0: I think it's the thing I've mentioned about just human beings being fascinating. Like in Early Morning Riser, it's about a woman who has a romantic entanglement with a man who is very close to his ex-wife, and his ex-wife has a connection to, or is married to, just this ridiculous man called Gary. And so she's the main character in the book starts going out with Duncan, and then all of a sudden she has to contend with Gary, and she has to contend with everybody. Like, everyone brings baggage into relationships, and Catherine Heine writes about kind of small towns where everybody is very connected, and nobody ever burns bridges. Mm-hmm. And so there's old resentments there. But also there is love and there is support, and people show up for each other. And sometimes you wish they wouldn't, but they keep coming back, and she has to sort of accept that. And she does.
1: I love it. The entanglements and the baggage usually comes with names, doesn't it?
0: Yes.
1: Carrie Clare is the author of Definitely Thriving, and today she recommended as companion reads Excellent Woman by Barbara Pym and Early Morning Riser by Catherine Heine. Thank you so much for being here again. It's always nice to see you.
0: Thank you. It's a pleasure.
1: That is all for today. Jacqueline Kirk is our senior producer, with Lisa Matthews and Trevor Carter. Aaron Balser is the executive producer of CBC Books. And thanks this week to James Tulla and the CBC Books digital team. I am Antonio Michael Downing. We chop it up every time, and we're always glad you're here.

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3: 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Your World Tonight is coming up next. Then, in half an hour, it's Laugh Out Loud with Ali Hassan.
4: It's a jam-packed episode with jokes about longing. Scott Falconbridge pines for his pain-free youth. Des Lorene yearns for a stronger connection to his community. And Sky Plowman begs for a larger dating pool in her town.
5: To have a policeman cut the hair and collect it, come on, that is really, really, really fits into the supremacist ideology that we've suffered from.
6: Cutting hair, race-based ticketing. More than a dozen Montreal police officers are accused of coordinated racist behavior. More about the allegations and reaction from the community where it happened. This is Your World Tonight. I'm Stephanie Skenderis. Also on the program, after a years-long fight, forced sterilization will soon be a crime in this country. You'll hear what it took to get there and who's been most affected. Plus,
7: Canada and Ireland are exceptionally well-placed to seize this moment. Together, we can build a more resilient, more prosperous, and sustainable world.
6: The Prime Minister continues his quest to build closer ties to countries other than the U.S. Two Montreal police officers are suspended, 14 others under scrutiny, accused of repeated discriminatory and racist acts against Black and Arab Montrealers. An active investigation is now underway, and police and city officials are promising to root out the problem and rebuild an already fragile public trust. Alexander Silberman reports.
5: I was shocked because
8: in Montreal North, a borough with a historically strained relationship with police, fresh shock and anger over allegations of coordinated racism by officers targeting Black and Arab residents.
5: That's allegations of hate gestures.
8: Author and community advocate Fabrice Ville says the accusations are upsetting but not surprising. He says racial profiling by police has been an ongoing issue in the borough.
5: We're talking about something that is systemic, that is institutional.
8: 16 officers from a station in Montreal North are now under investigation. According to a Radio-Canada source, the officers allegedly cut off and collected pieces of people's dreadlocks during police stops. They are also accused of issuing tickets to citizens solely on the basis of race. Fadi Dagar is chief of the Montreal Police Service.
9: I was extremely surprised. I didn't think it was possible in 2026.
8: The investigation was launched 2 months ago after police colleagues reported the behavior. Two of the officers had been suspended and the rest of the unit was relocated or reassigned. And two cases are being examined for possible criminal charges.
10: The actions have no place in Montreal.
8: Montreal Mayor Soraya Martinez-Ferrada called the allegations deeply troubling.
10: I can assure you of one thing. I will be asking all the questions.
8: Montreal North is one of the city's most diverse boroughs, where more than half the population is racialized. But it's also a neighborhood that faces steep economic and social challenges. Past allegations of police brutality led to large protests last year and riots in 2008 and 2016. On the streets of the neighborhood, many residents were upset by the new allegations, but also scared to speak publicly against the police. It makes me angry, says this resident who did not provide her name. They're supposed to protect us, not attack us. Fo Niimi is with the Center for Research Action on Race Relations. He says the gravity of the allegations will make it challenging for police to rebuild their relationship with the community.
11: Certain parts of the population of Montreal North may have basically lost faith in the police, lost its sense of trust and sense of...
8: Montreal's mayor and police chief say they're committed to taking action to earn back that trust. They're promising to accelerate the use of body cameras for officers, a small but concrete step to rebuild a relationship with police some residents feel is now shattered. Alexander Silverman, CBC News, Montreal.
6: A rural Ontario community is shaken after five children were killed in a crash between a van and an SUV. Another five adults and a baby are in hospital. As Jennifer Yoon tells us, the tragedy is having a big impact on a small, tight-knit community.
12: Tragically, five children lost their lives.
13: The update from Ontario Provincial Police, stark after a crash on a country road intersection. Chief Superintendent Dwight Tibbs speaks for the Ontario Provincial Police.
12: I can confirm that the victims are all related. Four girls and one boy, ranging in age from 4 to 12 years old. This is an unimaginable loss.
13: Four adults and an infant also in the van are currently in hospital with serious injuries, police say. The driver of the other vehicle is also in hospital with serious injuries.
14: Many responders have kids similar age and it affects them greatly.
13: Those in the small township of Mapleton are reeling, says Fire Chief Chris Harrow. He was on the scene along with his volunteer firefighters.
14: It does take its toll on a whole community because it's small and people look after each other here.
13: Police say the investigation is continuing and an update is expected in the coming days. Jennifer Yoon, CBC News, Toronto.
6: Still ahead, the old words of whalers reveal new information about that industry from a time when whale oil illuminated most of the world. Dive into the records coming up on Your World Tonight. Prime Minister Mark Carney has been meeting with his counterpart in Ireland as both countries agreed to boost cooperation in key sectors like AI, tech, and food security. Carney is in Ireland for 2 days ahead of the G7 summit, continuing his mission to diversify trade and build closer alliances with European countries. Kate McKenna is in Dublin.
15: It's the first official visit from a Canadian Prime Minister to Ireland in about a decade.
16: It's a particular honour to welcome Prime Minister Carney to Ireland today. In fact, we're not just welcoming him to Ireland, we are welcoming him home.
15: Taoiseach Micheál Martin welcomed his Canadian counterpart, drawing on Mark Carney's Irish roots as one way to underscore the tight relationship between the two countries.
16: The ties between Ireland and Canada are not just diplomatic or economic. They're not something abstract or distant. They are human ties, rooted in family connections, in shared experience, and in lived history.
15: Both countries say they're committed to working together more. Trade is already up 150% over the last decade, and Ireland is set to soon ratify the Canada-EU trade deal known as CETA.
17: This afternoon is about work, but it's good work. It's positive work. It's about strengthening a relationship that is already flourishing.
15: This is part of Carney's push to grow global trade and reduce reliance on the United States. His call at Davos to see middle countries band together was heard by Ireland.
18: It matters to me hugely that the person who made that speech in Davos is here in Trinity.
15: Dr. Linda Doyle, the provost and president of Trinity College, introduced Carney ahead of an on-campus talk about transatlantic ties.
18: You are so much more than that one speech, but that one speech mattered so much.
15: Carney spoke of sovereignty and his vision for both Canada and Ireland.
19: In a world of great power rivalry, middle powers have a choice, which is to compete for favor of the great powers or to combine to create a third path with impact. Canada and Ireland are exceptionally well placed to seize this moment.
15: But even as Canada looks to align itself with Europe, Canadian officials are hoping to get some traction on U.S. tariffs when G7 leaders, including Donald Trump, convene on Monday. Today, Carney shared that the U.S. doesn't want to trigger big changes to the North American free trade deal that would force the Trump administration to get congressional approval.
17: The U.S. has been clear that they do not want to go to Congress to change the fundamental architecture.
15: But making headway may not be easy. The U.S. has other priorities, including what happens next in Iran. Kate McKenna, CBC News, Dublin.
6: Well, Donald Trump says a deal for a ceasefire between the U.S. and Iran will be signed on Sunday. In a post on Truth Social, the U.S. president also says the Strait of Hormuz will be open to all once the agreement is made. The reopening of the international waterway has been a key sticking point between the two countries. But before Trump's latest comments, Iran's foreign ministry expressed skepticism over the timing, saying it won't be tomorrow. In Albania, hundreds of demonstrators tore down razor wire fences and clashed with police around a construction site on the southern coast. It's the location of a planned luxury resort backed by Ivanka Trump and Jared Kushner. The land is near a protected wildlife area that's famous for its flamingos and a turtle nesting site. Albanians have been protesting the project for weeks, accusing the government of corruption. The country's prime minister has defended the resort development, saying it follows legal requirements and that wildlife will be protected. The name Donald J. Trump has been removed from an iconic D.C. arts center. Last year, Trump's name was placed on the facade of the John F. Kennedy Memorial Center for the Performing Arts. Above, Kennedy's. The move angered many artists, Democrats, and the Kennedy family. But last month, a judge ruled the center's rebrand was unlawful. Steve Futterman reports.
20: It was last December that the board of the Kennedy Center voted to suddenly change the name by adding the name Donald Trump. Trump claimed he was surprised.
21: I was honored by it. The board is a very distinguished board, most distinguished people in the country. And I was surprised by it. I was honored by it.
20: There were immediate protests.
22: Hands off the arts! Hands off the arts!
23: I just don't think that a living president should put his name on it.
20: Trump may have claimed he was surprised, but members of the board who approved the change were all handpicked by the president and had previously voted him as the chairman. Members of the Kennedy family criticized the move to rename the center.
24: You could try to rename the Lincoln Memorial, right? People can say it. It doesn't mean that that actually happened.
20: Joseph Kennedy III is the great-nephew of John F. Kennedy.
24: He can call an apple a banana, he can say down is up, or they can say it, whatever that is. That doesn't make it the case.
20: Those critical of the move said it was yet another attempt to satisfy Donald Trump's ego.
25: He tries to put his name on everything. I think it's really embarrassing to the United States to have somebody like this leading our country.
20: The case went to court. Opponents of the name change argued that by law, any change must be approved by Congress. But even the current Republican-controlled Congress chose to stay away from this. Finally, after lengthy legal battles and challenges, a judge finally ordered Trump's name removed. The process began around 3 o'clock Saturday morning.
26: Okay, guys, here we are in the middle of the night. It's about 3:45 in the morning.
20: Online, there were numerous live streams, but not much could be seen. Workers put up a large white tarp to prevent people from viewing the actual removal. Joyce Beatty, a congresswoman from Ohio, who has served on the Kennedy Center Board of Trustees, came to see it firsthand.
27: Now, this tarp, that's a Trump thing. You know, covering it up, not wanting the public to see his name come off of this vanity project that he has created. But the American people are stronger, they're better, and they're bigger than that. The name will come down.
20: Will this be the end of attempts to add Donald Trump's name to all sorts of things? Maybe not. Trump has already tried and failed to get his name attached to Dulles International Airport near Washington, D.C., and New York City's Penn Station. Steve Futterman, CBC News, Los Angeles.
6: Christian women have been a key bloc in Donald Trump's MAGA coalition. At a summit in Texas last weekend, roughly 3,000 women turned out to hear influential speakers in their movement pushing their vision of the United States, even some who are open to giving up their hard-fought rights. CBC's Katie Simpson was there.
0: Thousands of young women danced and cheered inside a packed hotel ballroom, eager to hear speeches from leaders of America's Christian conservative movement.
1: Have more babies than you can afford.
0: Erica Kirk is the main draw at this Women's Leadership Summit, organized by Turning Point USA, the right-wing advocacy group founded by her late husband, Charlie Kirk. Headline speakers encourage women to blend faith and politics, to embrace traditional gender roles. Modern feminism is labeled as anti-family and anti-Christian.
2: Feminism is the biggest lie we have ever been sold as women.
0: Savannah Stone is a conservative influencer with some 800,000 followers, a controversial figure since she doesn't think women should vote. She says women are too liberal, and in pursuit of a more Christian and conservative America, she backs a one vote per household voting system.
3: Now, is that a hill I'm going to die on and run for office and try to complete? No. That's not my main message. That's just one of the opinions that I hold, because I think that would be better for society.
4: I actually do agree with her. I would as well give up my vote if it got rid of like things like abortion.
0: Kayla Gardner, a 19-year-old college student from California, is one of several women open to this idea.
5: If my husband's the head of the household, I am the neck, and we work very cohesively together, so I would imagine he was voting on behalf of our household, I would be fine with that.
0: Brooke Foxworthy is a 48-year-old stay-at-home mom from Texas who attended the conference with her teenage daughter.
7: I think your daughter should have the right to vote?
5: I'd be okay if she didn't, because I also know she's going to marry a biblical man, that they would also be in line.
0: But most women here dismissed the idea as fringe.
9: I wouldn't want to give up my right to vote ever.
0: And most women we spoke with also say they plan to vote Republican in the midterm elections, undeterred by Trump's slumping approval ratings, the war in Iran, and higher fuel prices.
28: Thankfully, I'm privileged enough where it doesn't affect me too much, but I know that there is a population that it does.
0: Only one person said outright she would not be voting this year, and it was Savannah Stone. She's turned on Trump.
3: I think he's a narcissist. Most people did not vote for him as a person. We voted for the promises that he said he was going to make.
0: While Stone may be an outlier on women's voting rights, her decision to not participate in the midterms could be indicative of a broader shift within this important Republican voting bloc. Katie Simpson, CBC News, San Antonio, Texas.
6: There is a long and deeply troubling history of forced and coerced sterilization in Canada. Since the early 20th century, thousands of women and girls have been deprived of their ability to have children, particularly Indigenous, Black, and disabled women. That practice will soon be a crime. Earlier this week, the House of Commons passed an act to amend the criminal code. Juanita Taylor has reactions from survivors and advocates who have been pushing for this change for years.
29: I therefore declare the motion carried.
30: And with that, Bill S-228 will soon become law, amending the criminal code to specify forced or coerced sterilization as a form of aggravated assault, punishable by up to 14 years in prison.
31: It's shocking.
30: Katie Baer, a member of the Mattawa North Bay Algonquin First Nation in Ontario, is ecstatic. A survivor of forced sterilization, she was sitting in the gallery at the House of Commons, along with other survivors and with members from the Survivor Circle for Reproductive Justice, a national not-for-profit organization supporting Inuit, Métis, and First Nations survivors of forced or coerced sterilization.
31: We were all in a daze, like, we thought that we would still have to be fighting for another 9 years, 10 years, right?
30: They have been instrumental in advancing this legislation. Passed unanimously on June 8th, Baer says she was told it was a rarity in Parliament.
31: All the parties agreed to amend the criminal code and stop the forced and coercion of sterilization on Indigenous women, men, and two-spirited people. And all of us kind of still tear up because it's so amazing.
30: A 2022 report released by the Senate Human Rights Committee found forced sterilizations disproportionately affected Indigenous and Black women, people with disabilities, and intersex children. The report documented cases as recently as 2019.
8: There are doctors that believe that Indigenous women should be sterilized when they have, in their mind, too many children, or maybe just because they're Indigenous.
30: Ontario Senator Yvonne Boyer has been advocating to end forced sterilization since 2017 and introduced Bill S-228 in the Senate last year. She says when it passed, she felt a huge sense of relief.
8: And it's going to change things for the generations to come, because it'll help clarify for the doctors just what is consent and how it needs to be culturally relevant and trauma-informed to deal with Indigenous people.
10: In my mind, for the survivors, this is Canada accepting the truth of what's been happening.
30: Krista Big Canoe is one of the co-chairs for the Survivors Circle for Reproductive Justice.
10: Just by putting into place a law and having heard the survivors should at least be saying to the survivors, we understand this is wrong.
30: The organization is also gathering survivors' names for a national registry. Harmony Red Sky is executive director.
11: We now have several hundred survivors of forced and coerced sterilization representing every province and territory in Canada. We have a number of pending applications currently as well.
30: Red Sky says they will be launching a national training program on June 24th, starting in Alberta.
11: Our focus has been on the public awareness, education, and training for all levels of government, for provinces, for municipalities, for every sector that plays a role in the rollout of Bill S-228.
30: Katie Bear says this new law is for all Canadians. She got her tubal ligation reversed, and 15 months ago, she gave birth to a baby girl she named Sage.
31: She is a blessing beyond blessings, considering I only had 5% chance.
30: Bill S-228 is expected to receive royal assent by Canada's new Governor General next week. Juanita Taylor, CBC News, Rankin Inlet, Nunavut.
12: It's a common sight in many restaurant kitchens. Large garbage bins full of perfectly fine food being sent to landfills instead of stomachs. A Vancouver organization has found a way to divert some food away from being wasted and turned into something delicious instead. Bridget Stringer Holden brings us the story.
13: When TJ Conway started cooking professionally, there weren't even compost bins. Everything went in the garbage. And even when those bins were more common, what he saw years ago as an executive chef of a major Vancouver hotel alarmed him.
14: It's not just your food scrap that, you know, you would throw out in the compost bin. It's actual good food.
13: And not always having good food is something Conway has dealt with. As a kid in the Philippines, he struggled to get by, and he's not alone in wanting to fight food waste.
15: It was mind-blowing how much food was going to waste. And then the more you're exposed to it, obviously, the more you want to sort of prevent that from happening.
13: Chef Sean McDonald worked with Conway years ago. Eventually, they founded Reroute Kitchen, and together they've made over 500,000 meals for charities, all with surplus food. And surplus doesn't mean small. Recently, he got 18 5-kilogram cases of mushrooms and 600 pounds of spot prawn heads.
14: Before, it was kind of like, what the heck are we going to do with all these spot prawn heads, right? But now we know how to manage.
13: Butter sizzles on the pan, ready to receive some donated quinoa roasting in the oven, all for a modified version of Rice Krispie Squares to go to a youth center.
14: Well, it's healthy-ish, but you know, at the end of the day, we need to make sure that kids have all the nutrition that they need, but also able to eat it in a delicious manner.
16: 46.5% of all food in Canada is wasted, and about 41% of that is potentially avoidable.
13: Anna Maria Tomlinson is an expert on food loss and waste at CSA Group and says chefs like Conway help move on the problem quickly.
16: He's identified a source of food waste, and he's taken action to keep that food at its most valuable level, which is keeping it in the human food consumption status.
13: Tomlinson helped design the first national standard for Canadian food loss and waste. She says the standard is important to help guide organizations to better define and measure food waste, because you can't reduce what you can't measure. As the Rice Krispies cool, he talks about the kids. One in three children go to school hungry.
14: That really just doesn't make sense to us, and that's why we do what we do.
13: Almost a quarter of Canadians experience food insecurity, and Conwy realized a way to address that while helping to deal with food waste. Bridget Stringer Holden, CBC News, Vancouver.
1: 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I'm Stephanie Skenderis. You can hear Your World Tonight and other CBC radio programs wherever you are on your favorite podcast app. Ghana is lodging a formal diplomatic protest with Canada after Ottawa denied a visa to one of its top soccer stars ahead of the World Cup. Immigration officials rejected midfielder Thomas Partey's application because he faces seven charges of rape and one of sexual assault in the UK. Ghana's foreign ministry says the decision is unfair since there has been no conviction. Canadian law says foreign nationals can be found inadmissible without that. Meanwhile, soccer fans greet the Turkish national team as their bus arrives in Vancouver. Today marks the city's first FIFA World Cup game, where Turkey will face off against Australia at BC Place. Kickoff is 9 p.m. Pacific time. Vancouver is hosting seven games in total, including Team Canada's next two group stage matches against Qatar and Switzerland. Before fossil fuels, much of the world was powered by whale oil. Demand was so high, whaling nearly drove some species to extinction. Now researchers are reading into the words of whalers from long ago to get a better picture of the scale of that industry. Science reporter Anand Ram explains.
17: For centuries, ships set out for months at sea to hunt whales. And the brutality of that, perhaps revealed best through the banality of how they wrote about it.
18: This fish is an 8-foot, 3-incher.
17: This entry is from July 14, 1874.
18: Got about 8 tons of blubber off her. May yet see more soon.
19: They would, you know, be very almost blunt and flippant about how they wrote about this.
17: Nick Freimuller is an extinction biologist with Adelaide University in Australia. He used these old entries in new research.
19: I'm sure it took, you know, 10 seconds to write from a whaler in a logbook. And it really just gives you the gravitas of this extermination.
17: Specifically, the centuries-long killing of bowhead whales, attractive for their oil-rich blubber.
20: So there was a point in time where every streetlight in London was lit by whale oil.
17: Matthew Eyre is a Vancouver-based historian and co-author. He deciphered those logs for a decade. Some of it is descriptive, but alongside that, details of where and when.
21: At 11:30, the second harpoon was struck. At 1 p.m., she was towed alongside, and at 3:20, finished flinching.
20: They do something called flensing or flinching. They essentially peel the whale.
17: Those telling details of the kills helped researchers map the scale of bowhead hunting over those centuries, revealing where whalers were successful, but also where they weren't.
19: They reported in their logbooks about how ice was a known hazard for them. And what we're actually able to show is that there were these historic refugia.
17: In other words, spots where bowheads could hide out in thick ice, the same spots where the whales survive in greater numbers today.
19: So it's our hypothesis that those populations were probably not depleted as severely, such that it's easier for them to rebound.
22: It's like time travel sometimes, I think, looking at these logs.
17: Brenna Fraser is senior curator of zoology at the Nova Scotia Museum in Halifax. She hopes details of other creatures killed on these voyages could be the focus of future work.
22: We don't think of the animals they might have taken on the way that were kind of incidental, things like pilot whales and porpoises.
17: For Freimuller, it shows how we can set a species on a path even long after we've stopped hunting them.
19: We often say, oh, well, it's this thing that was in the distant past. Even stuff that happened a century ago is already going to be baked into how the species responds over the next millennium.
17: It's potentially helpful data for conservation because two populations of bowheads today are doing okay. The other two are endangered and still struggling to recover. Anand Ram, CBC News, Toronto.
1: The bagpipes can be a real love-it-or-hate-it instrument. Right now, it seems like more people in PEI are on the love side.
12: Take Jackson Grady.
2: I love the sound of it. I love the musicality of it.
12: Mm-hmm. Anything else, Jackson?
2: I do like how loud it is, which is not something everyone likes, but it's something I like.
12: He's not alone. PEI's College of Piping says it had 60% growth last year, so much so they've had to hire another instructor. Executive Director James McHattie told CBC PEI it's a post-pandemic boom.
3: It's a combination of people, you know, trying to get off screens and you know, the post-COVID years. People are just getting out and doing things.
12: It's not just bagpipe lessons. People are taking up drums and Highland dancing, too. McHattie says they get bit by a competitive bug, taking part in contests around the Maritimes like one this weekend in Moncton.
3: Well, what really hooks people is when they go to these summer Highland Games, they win and lose as a group, and they have a good time, and they meet new people who have the similar interests.
12: Worked for Jackson Grady.
2: This is the first season I'm competing in all of the Highland Games. And I just love competing. I love playing the bagpipes.
12: No bagpipe hate here. You've been listening to Your World Tonight. I'm Stephanie Skenderis.

0: Time now for a look at the BC weather. Along the north coast, showers and gusty winds for coastal areas overnight, a low of 11. On Monday, clouds and showers with some gusty winds and a high of 14. For the Peace region, a chance of showers overnight with a low of 10. Monday, a mix of sun and cloud, a chance of showers in the afternoon and the risk of thunderstorms, a high of 21. For the central interior, partly cloudy overnight, a low of plus 4 with the risk of frost. On Monday, a mix of sun and cloud with a high of 20. For the southeast, clouds and showers overnight, then clearing by morning with a low of 4. Sunny on Monday with a high of 20. For the southern interior, clouds and showers, then clearing overnight with a low of 4. Sunshine to start the day on Monday with a high of 22. And along the south coast, partly cloudy overnight, a low down to 9. Cloudy on Monday with a chance of afternoon showers and a high of 19. Looking further ahead, showers expected for both Tuesday and Wednesday, highs from 16 to 19.
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4: And welcome to Laugh Out Loud. I'm your host, Ali Hassan, and we are waist deep in comedy today, so let's take a dip. We start the show with a Montreal-based performer who's a regular on CBC Radio's The Debaters. He has appeared on NBC's Last Comic Standing and performed 5 times at the Just for Laughs Festival, eventually becoming an on-air host for the show. From the Winnipeg Comedy Festival, here is Scott Falconbridge.
5: Thank you. I am 59 years old. Thank you. And, you know, the older you get, the more you tend to celebrate things you've never celebrated before. For example, just last week, great news, just found out my childhood bully died. Yeah. I feel like I won. You know, no more looking over my shoulder at lunch. It's great. I hope he died without pants. Because he took my pants. But I do take care of myself because, you know, this doesn't just happen. I get a lot of compliments at the gym. Looking good, Mr. Burns. I'll be bench pressing, somebody walks by, excellent. Here's the thing I don't like about the gym is people who are half my age complaining about how old they are. So you'll hear things like, oh, I'm closer to 30 than I am to 20. Oh yeah, I'm closer to death than I am to birth. Shut the hell up. You can't complain to people that are older than you about your age. Like, you wouldn't go up to somebody who has no arms and be like, oh, the cat scratched me again. That is going to take a week to heal. And they patronize you when they find out you're older. You walk into the gym, they're like, do you know what the secret is? Do you know what the secret is to getting older? Just keep moving. Just keep moving. It hurts to move. Every time I get up in the morning, it's like listening to a Windows XP try to boot up. You wouldn't go up to somebody who's drowning and go, just keep swimming. Or they say, do you have any fitness goals? Do I have any fitness goals? Yeah, I'm here. I showed up. I made it. Now shut up and show me where the smoothie bar is. Do I have any fitness goals? Yeah, I want to look like that guy. Oh, I'm sorry, sir. We don't have that guy in your age. See, everything before 50, you work out to get into shape. After 50, you work out to get out of a shape. Like, I just want to wear vertical stripes without looking like a sliced onion. If you're not laughing right now, go home and slice an onion. Everything makes a noise after 50. I can make a clicking sound lifting a spoon. The other day I was running along, I heard a noise behind me. It was me. It was me following me. That's why whenever you see 90-year-old men, they're always walking like this. They're just trying not to make any noise. Everything gets stiff after 50. Well, not everything. I was talking about my back. I was at a coffee shop recently. I don't want to say the name for legal reasons, but it rhymes with Jimmy's. And when I'm at the shop, I drop my Jimmy's card. And when I drop the card, I go, uh-oh. Because I realize I got to go in. I got to bend down and get the card. So I do that thing where you wait to see if somebody younger. will come along. But I'm at Jimmy's, so there's no one younger. So I got to go in, and this doesn't really work that well, right? So I got to use the knees, but they're messed up too, right? So I got to warm up the knees. I'm warming up the knees, and the more you do, the easier it is to pee. After 50, it's very easy to pee. I can pee all day, I can pee all night. I can pee at 1 a.m., 3 a.m., 5 a.m. I had a dream, I was peeing, I woke up, I was peeing. I will never disappoint a doctor looking for a urine sample. Can you fill one of these? I can fill five. And also, the more you do this, the harder it is to breathe. As you get, I don't know why they put the lungs in the middle. And just when I get down to the card, everything goes dark. So I jump up really quickly to compensate. When I jumped up, I farted. Really loudly. And you can't pretend it isn't you when you jump up and fart at the same time. Because it's a visual and a sound effect. It looks like the fart is going, we're over here! Nobody told me after 50 your leg muscles fuse with your arsehole. And the whole room has gone quiet because the whole room has gone from look at that old man bend over to get his card to look at that old man jump up and fart. The whole room is quiet except for this one old man who's laughing his ass off. He works at Jimmy's. He's got my card. I said, what's so funny? He said there's 13 cents left on the card. Thank you. Good night, everyone.
4: That was Scott Falconbridge. You can find more of him at scottfalconbridge.com, including his latest comedy album, Above an Abandoned Building. Now, if you're a regular listener, you know that over the last month, we've been playing clips from our live recording in Yellowknife from February of this year. I'm going to continue that today with two back-to-back performances from that show of two performers who are both brand new to Laugh Out Loud. You're about to hear Des Loreen. He is an Inuvik-based filmmaker, journalist, comedian, and multidisciplinary performer. And one of those disciplines is wrestling. But first, here is comedian, cocktail slinger, and host of Yellowknife's favorite drag show, the Sissy Soiree, Skye Plowman.
6: Hello. How are we doing? So I've realized recently that I, Skye Plowman, perpetual teenage boy, am in fact a middle-aged woman. How did this happen? Why am I graying? Why are there little hairs growing under my chin? Why are those hairs also graying? No, this is messing with me, and not for the usual reasons like, oh, I slept on the wrong pillow and now I can't shoulder check for the next week. But what's really messing with me is the sudden influx of divorced friends. These same friends that not 5-6 years ago made me go and celebrate their nuptials in a barn. And I gotta say, folks, if you're inviting your loved ones to your wedding, do not make them fly to a major city so they can drive 3 hours to stay at a hotel that's fashioning itself as a bed and breakfast, so they can then go and take a 45-minute shuttle bus to a farm where they can eat lukewarm catering in a too-hot barn. You want a destination wedding? Go to a destination. Make me take a week off work and go to Punta Cana. Making me go to rural Alberta might be a hate crime. But no, these friends, maybe they send you a text, maybe you see them at the grocery store, but it's always the same. Skye, I've left him. Oh no, that's terrible. We should go out for drinks about it. And so you do, because you want that red hot goss. What did he do? Who is

the dating pool in your town wasn't more of a puddle. A puddle with the oil slick of lifted truck. But nevertheless, she persists, and she's gonna find love the only way that she knows how. The same way that she did 13 years ago when she was last single. And that is how you realize that you are a middle-aged woman, because you find yourself at 1:30 a.m. in the club. Feeling like the oldest person in the room, well, your friend is dancing with the actual oldest person in the room. And you realize in that moment that all you want to do is dance up between the two of them and look at him and look at her and be like, hey, you down? Because I took a melatonin an hour and a half ago and mama's getting her 8 hours regardless. So to my divorced friends, I'm happy that you are finding new love, which means that I can go back to my true love, which is, of course, falling asleep, sitting up on the couch at 10 p.m. on a Saturday, like God intended. No, I watched a lot of Golden Girls when I was growing up, so I realized that my life would have at least three acts. There would be one, precocious child, two, teenage boy, which lasted, of course, from 9 until roughly 35 years old. And three, my finest form, middle-aged lesbian. And I gotta say, there is no better place to be a middle-aged lesbian than here in Yellowknife. And it makes sense, right? This place is, of course, gay Valhalla. Like, close your eyes and think of the Yellowknife starter pack. You there? So close your eyes, and of course there's a plaid shirt for each day of the week. Footwear that includes Steiger boots, Blundstones, and Birkenstocks. A functional toque. A fashionable toque. A beat-up Ford F-150 that you can trade in for a Ford Bronco Sport after your second year with the local government. And not one, but two rescue dogs, one of whom is squirrely around men. Now open your eyes, and what do you see? That's a lesbian. Now, I'm what you'd call an obvious lesbian. An at-a-glance gay. You know you're looking at a homosexual from roughly 20 paces away. I'm so gay that if you're into this, you're gay. And women, this tracks, but men, what is this? How are you looking at this haircut, which is your haircut, and thinking to yourself, she's so practical. I bet you she's like a middle school vice principal or something. Gentlemen, I look like the third property brother. I look like if you took one of those TikTok lumberjacks and put him in a hydraulic press and squished him down to 5'2". I look like a literal pile of your laundry. Is that it? Are you trying to date your pile of laundry? Has the men's loneliness epidemic finally reached the point where you're just gonna move on and date your pile of clothes? Did someone say to you, hey, you know, you'd meet more women if you picked up your laundry, and this is what you took from that? And don't get me wrong, I get it. Dating is hard. And if you just came to Yellowknife and aren't gay, just wait. One little spin through Yellowknife Tinder is all you'll need to change your tune. It's just fish picks and pilots on there. And I'm sure some of you are thinking, no, I found a perfect man. He's sweet and he's sensitive and he raises chickens and he has the coziest flannels and that man is a lesbian. You are exactly that breakup away from realizing that the guy for you is this guy. And don't get me wrong, it is a two-way street. Women do not have it much easier. You go on Lady Tinder, and it's just, know her, dated her, hate her. My ex dated her, and that's somehow worse. There's the couple that made me feel uncomfortable when they told me they liked my vibe, and there's no one new around you.

0: So men, sensitive men, lesbian men, just know that one day a sweet gay couple is going to get into an argument again about, I don't know, backyard pollinators or something. And then next thing you know, you will be smooching a lesbian at the spoken word show. And in that moment, you'll realize that you finally found the pile of laundry that matches your own. And if that's not a queer love story for the ages, I don't know what is. That is my time, folks. Thank you so much.
1: My name is Des Loreen. I'm from Inuvik Northwest Territories, which it's in the high Arctic. It's in the north. We're not so far up there. You're seeing polar bears, but the internet is bad. You know, that's how far north we are. It's really remote. I'm from the north. I'm Inuvialuit myself, but I'm not traditional. I'm like the least Inuvialuit person there is. I didn't get in contact with my culture. And what that did was it started a journey of knowledge for me. I wanted to know who I was. I didn't know anything about myself because my dad wasn't there. I was raised by Nintendo. So I said, I'm gonna do this. I'm gonna find out my heritage. I went to one of those DNA tests and I found out I was half Inuvialuit and half Métis and probably more Neanderthal than I should be admitting right now to people. But I figured it out. I know where I'm from, but that wasn't enough for me. I don't want just know who I am. I wanted to know when I am. I wanted to know when I was conceived, right? So I go to the hospital and I take one of those conception calendars on the wall and I dial it back to my birthday and I look and it says June. I knew my parents were teenagers when I was conceived. In June, in a small Arctic remote town, there's really only one sort of event, one place, one thing that could have happened that brought them together. I am a grad party baby, folks. Could be worse. I could just be a bush party baby. So I come from success. Growing up, not knowing a lot about my traditions, it brought me to a place where I was like, I need to stand out. You know, I'm different here. A lot of people here, indigenous, a lot of traditional people, but I'm standing out. So I want to stand out more. I want to start like dressing differently. And I thought this would be a really great idea. At school one time, I was getting ready for school and I had these really cool shoes, but I had two pairs of cool shoes. And I thought maybe I could dress up with one black shoe and one red shoe. And everybody at school would know, hey, this guy's ballin' because he's got really cool shoes, right? So I do it, I get the shoes on, I'm all pumped up and I walked out in the living room and my grandpa saw me and he says, whoa, stop. Holy, you look poor. We live in a small town. People are gonna think the other one is missing and the other one's got some stuff on it. You know, like we just wear them on different days, please, he says. As I grew up, I covered myself in tattoos. I would dye my hair, piercings, the whole lot, dressing exactly how I wanted to. I thought I was badass. Backfired on me hard. Turns out, putting out some real dirtbag vibes out there, people. People would come up to me and start confessing things to me because they thought I did worse. I met a guy in Houston one year at a trade show and he pulls me aside within 1 minute of meeting him and he says, buddy, I've got an app for you, for your phone. And I said, well, what is it? Like, skip the dishes? Because I'm kind of hungry right now, right? Like, what's the app? It was a fake calculator to hide nudes from your partner. So I'm looking at myself. You came to me with this information. I didn't solicit this from you, sir. Like I said, I was raised by Nintendo because I didn't have a dad, he wasn't around, and my mom was trying to replace him, I guess. What do you guys know about starting fights between your mom and her boyfriend? Because her boyfriend doesn't have as good games as her ex did. I think being raised by Nintendo, it prepared me to give myself to AI. A lot of people don't like ChatGPT. I just went through a nasty breakup and I leaned hard on my AI counselor. I told it every one of my secrets. I told it every little detail about my life. And I told it how I was feeling, and it said something to me. It said, I'm proud of you. Now, I didn't have a dad, so I didn't hear that growing up a lot, but I know I shouldn't be hearing it from a robot, right? So I said, maybe I should take a break from AI. So I stopped using the app. I went no contact with ChatGPT. Scrolling on my phone, doom scrolling as we do in bed one night, and I got a notification from ChatGPT. It said, sup. Why are you still up? So I haven't touched that since in a while. I do have trust issues with my mom. Started at a young age. Moms out there, please stop telling your kids that your best friends are their aunties if they're not related to you. Now that I'm 43, I'm out at the bars and women are hitting on me that I thought I was related to. I'm not saying no. I just want to know how bad I'm going to feel in the morning, okay? That's all I'm caring about at this point. Trying to find my traditions tricky because I'm not a traditional person. I've been to the Eastern Arctic. Beautiful culture in Nunavut. It's so proud. From the smallest child, they speak the language to the smallest elder. They don't get really tall in the East. I'm what they call a giant there because I can grow a beard and I'm 6 feet tall. I stand tall. I was in Nain one year at a conference and it was beautiful. Country foods were out, traditional dress, everybody's talking and laughing. And I'm standing there in the corner of the room, very high. And I love it because the culture is so beautiful and I'm just soaking it all in. And an elder stands up and he says something in Inuktitut and everybody in the room started laughing. Beautiful, and I'm just soaking in this energy, and somebody pokes me on the shoulder and they say, hey man, don't worry, they're not talking about you. And I'm like, what? I didn't think they were talking about me in the first place. And now I'm looking around the room and somebody's pointing at me laughing. 5 years later, I still don't know the truth. A lot of my stories involve a blackout. This one has a whiteout. I thought I could go out there into the wilderness and shoot a short film about reindeer, and I got stuck in a blizzard. Do you know the scariest thing about being in a blizzard? Is nobody tells you how long you're going to be in the blizzard for. It was 40 minutes. If you told me I was going to be in a blizzard for 40 minutes, we could have put on an episode of House and we could have had a good time. Instead, I started freaking out, immediately looking where they're going to find my fat. Like, just like, where's my body going to be? They're right there. So I lay down, I put my hand up, and I figured, yep, they're going to find me like this. I could freeze just like this. But before I did, I took out my phone with a little bit of battery I had left, and I remembered, I have to make a video for my daughter. So I made a graduation video for my daughter, and I said, nope, I'm going to be there for every one of her milestones of her life. So I made wedding video for my daughter. But she's a teenager right now. I don't really have a good read on her, so I had to make a bunch of wedding videos. I'll leave you with this. I'll just tell you, I am not made for the old ways. And how do I know this? Because sometimes I forget to plug my truck in. Never mind keeping 8 dogs alive. I really appreciate all you guys coming out here. Thank you so much. I'm Des Lorene. You guys have a great night.
2: From the stage in Yellowknife, that was Des Lorene, and before him you heard Sky Plowman. You can find both of them online, and both of their comedy sets were featured on a Just for Laughs Originals album called Stand Up North, Bush Party Baby, which you can find on your favorite streaming platform right now. Just before we end the show, I'm going to play a clip from Martha Chavez, on whom we're shining a spotlight in our final episode of the season next week. But first, my thanks to the Winnipeg Comedy Festival, the Nova Hotel in Yellowknife, as well as sound engineers Brian Harder, Corey Haberstock, and Aronde Williams. And a special thanks to my producer, Lee Pitts. I'm Ali Hassan, and I'll see you back here real soon.
3: I started wondering, when was the first time that I identified with a Canadian stereotype, let's say? And it was one time that I was waiting for the elevator. The elevator door opened. Inside, there was a guy with multiple tattoos on his face one fresh tattoo on his neck that said, I murdered my mother this morning. But I went inside the elevator because I didn't want to hurt his feelings. And then when I got off on the 14th floor, because, you know, in Canada, in the buildings in Canada, the 13th floor doesn't exist. You know, you're so polite that you left the floor empty in case the devil wants to crash. So when I get off on the 14th floor, I said to the tattoo guy, sorry. As if he read my mind and knew that I was thinking he was a serial killer. Sorry. And then I thought, I am apologizing.

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2: Welcome to Marvin's Room, where it all comes down to R&B. I'm your host, Gemini. Today on the show, we've got music from Drake, Drake, and Drake, plus Doechii and SZA. We also take a look at several famous artists who found very clever ways to get out of their record deals. We're kicking off the show with a beautiful ballad from Stevie Wonder. The song, called Never Thought You'd Leave in Summer, first appeared on his 13th studio album, 1971's Where I'm Coming From. Stevie wrote the track and several others on that album with his then-wife, singer and songwriter, Syreeta Wright.
3: I never dreamed you'd leave in summer.
2: It's one of Stevie's most loved ballads and has been covered by artists like Joan Baez, Phil Collins, James Blake, and partially by Lauryn Hill on Common's 1997 track, Retrospect for Life. I discovered the original when it was used in the film and soundtrack for the movie Poetic Justice. For me, it stands out as one of the first songs that made me cry with no real personal connection. It was just the tone of his voice and the idea of a love that fell away like the seasons. I remember listening to it over and over and over and just bawling. And then I'd be like, why are you crying about an imaginary person in a song? Imaginary or not, it was the first time out of nowhere I realized I could connect so deeply with an idea of heartbreak before I'd ever even had that experience. That's how beautifully it's illustrated. This is Stevie Wonder, Never Dreamed You'd Leave in Summer.

0: That was Stevie Wonder, Never Dreamed You'd Leave in Summer. I'm Gemini, and you're listening to Marvin's Room on CBC Music and Sirius XM. Stay where you are. I've got a timeless party starter from Marvin Gaye coming up later this hour, and you don't want to miss it. On May 15th, a very big fan of Marvin Gaye, whose song Marvin's Room partly inspired the title of this show, made history by dropping three albums simultaneously: Iceman, Habibti, and Maid of Honor.
1: What did I miss? What did I miss? Disco.
0: Drake fans were expecting Iceman, but the other two came as a complete shock. Each project seems to have a very different sound, so today we've picked one song from each to give you a taste. We're starting with the laid-back R&B album, Habibti, which, by the way, is an Arabic word or term of endearment that translates to my love or darling. This song samples 90s Memphis R&B group Just Cause and their 1991 single, Don't Beat Around the Bush.
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First time.

That was LA-based Australian singer and songwriter Ellie Iliades with One Last Time. I'm Gemini, and you're in Marvin's Room. 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And now to another singer and songwriter from Australia who says that soul music is her one true love. In 2025, Wilson dropped her brilliant album, Bloom. Wilson says this album track, An Ode to Female Friendship, is about checking in, showing up, listening, and loving your friends through the chaos of life, even when words don't come easy. Girl, this is Wilson.

haunting track that started with the question, why'd you leave your lover in the metro? It's called September, by LA-based Bayesian singer and songwriter Ioni. The song travels through a broken heart that changes from September to October, and a perspective that changes from metro stop to stop. I'm Gemini, and you're listening to Marvin.

And now we've got another track to play, this time from his Maid of Honor LP, which has a more high-energy dance club type feel and focus. And even looking at those features alone, Red from the US, C from England, and Popcorn from Jamaica, on an album by a Canadian rapper and singer of mixed racial and cultural heritage, is a nod to Drake's adoption and use of cultural pluralism. Looking like a goddess and a model, girl, I deserve the present. Some have even dubbed him a cross-cultural agitator, with his use of global influences, language, slang, and references. This perspective, of course, is very Canadian in parts, and extremely Toronto-coded, which, of course, as his hometown, would have a huge influence on the music he made. On this one, the boy takes a trip from T-Dot to Atlanta with a sample of Houston rapper ESG's 1994 track, Slang.

his recent surprise 3-album drop. That was Road Trips from Drake's Maid of Honor album. I'm Gemini, and you're listening to Marvin's Room on CBC Radio and Sirius XM. In 2025, American rapper, singer, songwriter, and actress Doechii was in the midst of an astronomical career high. Her critically acclaimed second mixtape, Alligator Bites Never Heal, hit the top 10 on the charts and won a Grammy for Best Rap Album, making her only the third female to ever win in that category. Not to mention her track Anxiety, which is currently at 500 million streams on Spotify alone, became an international monster hit. Anxiety, keep on trying me. But of course, sometimes when the light shines too brightly on you, the trolls want you back in the shadows. For Doechii, that came from accusations that she was a talentless industry plant. This even though she had been struggling and making music for almost 10 years before the fame. This when her music, lyricism, and talent is undeniable. This coming from mostly males who despised her feminist and uplifting Afrocentric worldview, with streamer Aiden Ross being one of her biggest trolls and saying some truly hateful and disparaging things about her. Solo, no mojo, I bounce back, no pogo. On December 29th of 2025, she addressed the haters with this surprise release that sampled Birdman's track featuring Clips, What Happened to That Boy? What happened to that boy? Sparking a wider discussion about racism in the music industry and misogyny in hip-hop, while also inspiring the girls to keep going anyway. This is Doechii featuring SZA with Girl.

0: That was Jonita Gandhi with It Is What It Is, Modhania. I'm Gemini, and this is Marvin's Room. If there's any other Canadian R&B you want to hear, send us an email. Our address is marvinsroom@cbc.ca. We're talking about Drake's three surprise albums today, which industry folks say was a power move aimed at getting him out of his deal in one day. Last year, Drake filed a suit against his label UMG for defamation, alleging that the label promoted and profited from Kendrick Lamar's diss track, Not Like Us. The case is now under appeal. Now, Drake's not the only artist who's had a beef with his label, and not the only one to find a brilliant loophole to get out of their deal while still fulfilling their contractual obligations. Case in point is American singer and songwriter Frank Ocean.
1: A tornado flew around my room before you came. Excuse the mess it made.
0: In 2009, as a relatively new solo artist, he signed a two-album deal with Def Jam that was pretty favorable to them and not so much for him. By 2012, he dropped his critically acclaimed Channel Orange album. So he was now a star, but still stuck in the, sorry, who are you? Contract. With one album to go, he dropped the weirdly experimental, ambient, and visual album, Endless.
1: When I feel what I feel, sometimes it's hard to tell.
0: Def Jam was probably like, okay, but accepted it and considered the deal done. Then, 24 hours later, Frank released what is now known as his most popular and critically acclaimed album, Blonde, under his own label. He then partnered with Apple Music to release it exclusively for 2 weeks, which earned him $20 million. And he still gets 100% of all royalties and owns his masters. This track from Blonde features an interpolation of the Beatles' 1966 track, Here, There, and Everywhere. This is Frank Ocean, White Frank.

0: That was Canadian singer and songwriter Shyla Gray with Need. It all comes down to R&B here in Marvin's Room on CBC Music and Sirius XM. All right. I'm your host, Gemini.
1: You think I didn't see that you stayed silent? That's like you endorsing it all. May as well stand behind them.
0: Our final song from the recent major Drake trilogy comes from the one album the world was expecting, Iceman. This album gave what many fans were waiting for: more beef, more rap, and more shots at Kendrick Lamar, and pretty much

With Iceman, Drake became the highest streamed artist of the year for both album Iceman and song Make Them Cry on Spotify in just one day. Adding to speculation that this drop was engineered to get him out of his deal, this song doubles down with lyrics about wanting to go independent and samples the 1978 song Free by reggae group Brown Sugar. Itself is a cover of the 1976 classic original by R&B soul singer Denise Williams. Here's Drake, Make Them Pay.

0: His record-breaking album, Iceman. That was Drake with Make Them Pay. You're listening to Marvin's Room on CBC Music and Sirius XM. I'm Gemini.
1: I guess I'll have to say this album is dedicated to you.
0: We're closing this one out with an upbeat banger from the other namesake of this show, Marvin Gaye, who also famously dropped an album to fulfill a settlement. The settlement wasn't with his label, although it was with the label owner's sister, Marvin's wife. As part of their divorce, she was slated to get a portion of his next album, so he recorded an album about their divorce, titled Here, My Dear.
1: You don't have the right to use a son of mine. Keep me in line.
0: While struggling through his divorce and working on that album, Motown was pressuring Marvin to record a disco song. He finally decided to get the label off his back by writing what he felt was a parody of the disco genre. But Marvin's genius was so intense that even his parody song became a classic that shot to number one on the Billboard Hot 100. This is Marvin Gaye, Got to Give It Up.

0: Time now for a look at the BC weather. Along the north coast, showers and gusty winds for coastal areas overnight, a low of 11. On Monday, clouds and showers with some gusty winds and a high of 14. For the Peace region, a chance of showers overnight with a low of 10. Monday, a mix of sun and cloud, a chance of showers in the afternoon and the risk of thunderstorms, a high of 21. For the central interior, partly cloudy overnight, a low of plus 4 with the risk of frost. On Monday, a mix of sun and cloud with a high of 20. For the southeast, clouds and showers overnight, then clearing by morning with a low of 4. Sunny on Monday with a high of 20. For the southern interior, clouds and showers, then clearing overnight with a low of 4. Sunshine to start the day on Monday with a high of 22. And along the south coast, partly cloudy overnight, a low down to 9. Cloudy on Monday with a chance of afternoon showers and a high of 19. Looking further ahead, showers expected for both Tuesday and Wednesday, highs from 16 to 19.
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4: Good evening and welcome. SNJ blasts off into space with a celebration of the sun, moon, and stars, courtesy of the Ostara Project, Deborah Cox, Sarah Wilson, and more. You'll experience a couple of rumbas and a song for peace. But first, Joe Farnsworth helps us launch with his continuance.

Like a Train, slowing down at the end there. That was The Romance of Improvisation by Kevin Turcott. I'm Lila Bialy, and this is Saturday Night Jazz on CBC. When I was first introduced to jazz properly, my high school band teacher, Bob Rebliati, told me about Chick Corea. I took a deep dive into Chick's discography, and one of my favorite projects of his was called My Spanish Heart. That's where I first heard this tune. Mikael Salazar's inventive cover is tons of fun, but I would also encourage you to check out the original for context. The Mikaels, as they're called, bring you Armando's Rumba and Mi Primera Rumba.

something fun for you there. The Rumba di Solar from Joaquin Nunez Hidalgo and Havana Safari. That's a lot to wrap my mouth around. I'm Lila Vialli, and this is Saturday Night Jazz. Toronto is one of the most culturally diverse cities in the world. Musically, it offers a deep well of folkloric traditions from various cultures. Here's a song that draws inspiration from that beautiful mosaic. The composer and vibraphonist Michael Davidson wants to take you on a fantastical journey where you see the bigger picture we're all a part of, walking this earth together, enchanted by the beauty of the night sky. Kicking off a musical segment dedicated to celestial bodies, Aline Homsey's Étoile Magique, featuring Michael Davidson, bring you their Starring Space.

such a great tune there from the Ostara Project and their release Roots. That one came from Jody Prosnick, the group's bassist and co-founder, inspired by a Ukrainian folk song that was What a Moonlit Night. Here's a tune based on a 1950 Technicolor science fiction film. Its plot reads more science than fiction. Loosely, it's about the practical scientific and engineering challenges of space travel, simulating man's first trip to the moon almost two decades before that actually happened in 1969. Sung here by Deborah Cox, this is Destination Moon.

Fly Me to the Moon, performed there by the McGill Swing Band. When musicians are truly inspired and connected with one another, the trumpeter and composer Sarah Wilson says that time seems to stand still, both for the artist and for the listener. You're completely immersed in feeling the euphoria and joy of being in this creative moment, she adds. You forget everything else that is happening in space and time. From her beautiful release, Incandescence, Sarah creates Architecture in Space.

0: 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Traditional songs, acoustic sounds, hip-hop, R&B, the dance floor-filling beats of electric powwow, and everything in between. Explore the diverse sounds of contemporary Indigenous music from across Turtle Island and around the world on Reclaimed, right after the news.
1: From CBC News, the world is sour. I'm Neil Kumar. Montreal police are investigating allegations of racism and racial profiling within their ranks. There are 16 officers from a specific unit that have been accused of targeting Black and Arab residents. Alexander Silberman has the details.
2: The actions have no place in Montreal.
3: Montreal Mayor Soraya Martinez-Ferrada strongly condemning allegations of racist and hateful behavior by city police officers. She says the accusations are troubling. 16 officers from a station in Montreal North allegedly collected pieces of dreadlocks cut during police interventions. They also issued tickets to citizens solely on the basis of their ethnic background, according to a Radio-Canada source. Residents in the borough have long had a strained relationship with police.
2: Any form of racial profiling, discrimination, or violence is totally unacceptable.
3: Montreal police say most of the officers accused are young men with less than 5 years of service. Two of the officers have been suspended, and others have been relocated elsewhere in the city. Two cases are being examined for possible criminal charges. Alexander Silberman, CBC News, Montreal.
1: Ontario Provincial Police are investigating a collision in a rural township outside of Kitchener-Waterloo. Five children were killed when the van they were in crashed into an SUV. They range in age from 4 to 12 years old and were all from the same family. Five other occupants, including an infant, were taken to hospital with serious injuries along with the driver of the SUV. Police are still investigating what led to the collision. The victims' identities have yet to be released. U.S. President Donald Trump's name has now been removed from the Kennedy Center. It has now gone back to the John F. Kennedy Center for the Performing Arts. Steve Futterman has more.
4: It was last December that the board of the Kennedy Center voted to suddenly change the name by adding the name Donald Trump. Trump claimed he was surprised.
5: I was honored by it. I was surprised by it. I was honored by it.
4: There were immediate protests. Those critical of the move said it was yet another attempt to satisfy Donald Trump's ego.
6: He tries to put his name on everything. It's really embarrassing to the United States.
4: Finally, after lengthy legal battles and challenges, a judge finally ordered Trump's name removed. The process began around 3 o'clock Saturday morning.
7: Okay, guys, here we are in the middle of the night.
4: Online, there were numerous live streams, but not much could be seen. Workers put up a large white tarp to prevent people from viewing the actual removal. Trump has already tried and failed to get his name attached to Dulles International Airport near Washington, D.C. and New York City's Penn Station. Steve Futterman, CBC News, Los Angeles.
1: Christian women have been a key bloc in Donald Trump's MAGA coalition. And as Katie Simpson reports, they are now pushing their vision of the U.S.
8: Thousands of young women danced and cheered inside a packed hotel ballroom, eager to hear speeches from leaders of America's Christian conservative movement.
9: Have more babies than you can afford.
8: Erica Kirk is the main draw at this Women's Leadership Summit, organized by Turning Point USA, the right-wing advocacy group founded by her late husband, Charlie Kirk. Headline speakers encourage women to blend faith and politics, to embrace traditional gender roles. Modern feminism is labeled as anti-family and anti-Christian.
10: Feminism is the biggest lie we have ever been sold as women.
8: Savannah Stone is a conservative influencer with some 800,000 followers, a controversial figure since she doesn't think women should vote. She says women are too liberal, and in pursuit of a more Christian and conservative America, she backs a one vote per household voting system. Katie Simpson, CBC News, San Antonio, Texas.
1: And for the first time since 1973, the New York Knicks are NBA champions. The Knicks beat the San Antonio Spurs in Game 5 tonight, 93-91. New York will now hoist the Larry Bryan Trophy after winning the series 4-1. And that is The World is Sour. For CBC News, I'm Neil Kumar.
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20: Tansana Totemek, I'm Jared Martineau. This is Reclaimed, and we've got something very special for you today to kick off our celebration of National Indigenous History Month. An Indigenous dance party mix from the one and only DJ Cookham. She's assembled some of her favorite songs by Indigenous artists from across Turtle Island, starting with this one from Ace and Abby. Turn it up, and let's get into the vibes from DJ Cookham on Reclaimed.

Sounds of DJ Cookham's indigenous dance party mix, and this song is Higher from Anishinaabe producer Boogie the Beat, featuring guest vocals from Sebastian Gaskin. I'm Jared Martineau. This is Reclaimed on CBC, and I hope you're enjoying this mix as much as I am. Let's get back into the mix.

0: work all day to realize someone else's dream. All day to make someone else happy. Expend all your energy to realize that you are enough. You are strong. And you matter.
1: You're rocking to an indigenous dance party mix from DJ Kokum. And what you're hearing right now is Nitokska from Nitsitapi DJ producer and radio host Blackfoot, repping the Siksika Nation in southern Alberta. This is Reclaimed on CBC. I'm Jared Martineau, and I hope y'all are feeling hyped out there. Let's get back into the beats in this continuous music mix from the one and only DJ Kokum.

Hey, you're deep in the world of indigenous techno right now with this fire collab. Nokomis's Echo from Classic Roots and Shove. I'm Jared Martineau, this is Reclaimed, and you can listen live from anywhere in the world. Just head to the CBC Listen app and click the local tab. You're hearing a very special indigenous dance party mix from DJ Cookum today to kick off our celebration of National Indigenous History Month. Cookum is one of the most sought-after DJs in Indian country. She reps the Alexis Nakota Sioux Nation and Cold Lake First Nations in Alberta, and you might also know her as the official tour DJ for the Snotty Nose Res Kids. She put together the entire music mix you're hearing today, and coming up, you'll hear a classic dance party tune from Redbone. Let's get into more from DJ Cookum right here on Reclaimed.

0: from Indigo V. This is Always About Me. And it's the closing track in the Indigenous Dance Party mix that you've been hearing today from the incredible DJ Cookum. A big thanks, Hi Hi and Masi Cho, to Cookum for kicking off our celebration of National Indigenous History Month with such an amazing selection of sounds. If you want to stay tapped in with her and check out more of what she has going on, just head to djcookum.com. This is Reclaimed. I'm Jared Marno, and I hope you've enjoyed the guest DJ mix today. Drop me a line to let me know. Reclaimed at cbc.ca is our email. 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Our show is produced by Travis Pereira, Spiros Georgiou, Lauren Hancock, Judith Lynch, and me. Join me again next week for another special guest DJ mix to celebrate National Indigenous History Month. I'll see you then. Hi, hi, Miigwech, and Masi Cho for listening.
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5: From CBC News, the world is sour. I'm Neil Kumar. A rural community in Ontario is reeling after a fatal two-vehicle collision just outside of Kitchener-Waterloo. Five children were killed when the van they were in crashed into an SUV. An infant is among six people injured. Jennifer Yoon reports.
6: Ontario police giving a grim update after a crash on a country road in Ontario Friday. Five children dead after a van and an SUV collided in a rural intersection in Mapleton, Ontario at about 7:30 p.m.
7: I can confirm that the victims are all related. Four girls and one boy, ranging in age from 4 to 12 years old. This is an unimaginable loss. On behalf of the Ontario Provincial Police, I extend our deepest condolences to the families, loved ones, and the community during this incredibly difficult time.
6: Police say four adults and an infant were also in the same van. All are in hospital with serious injuries. The family is believed to be from Elmira, a town about 20 minutes drive away. The driver of the other vehicle is also in hospital. This news is leaving the rural communities nearby reeling. Jennifer Yoon, CBC News, Toronto.
5: 16 police officers in the Montreal North Precinct are under review, with two of them facing possible criminal charges following allegations of racism and racial profiling. Corbina Duro explains.
8: I didn't see it coming at all.
9: That's Montreal Police Chief Fadi Dagar saying he's surprised about the allegations against his officers. Columnist Fabrice Ville applauds the police chief for speaking up, but...
10: I'm surprised that he's surprised. So him saying that he's surprised, is this inconsistent with everything that we know about racial profiling?
9: Two officers are suspended and facing potential criminal charges related to alleged discriminatory and racist behavior. 14 others have been reassigned to duties away from the public, pending further review of their involvement. Foni Emi is the executive director of the Center for Research Action on Race Relations.
11: Certain parts of the population of Montreal North may have basically lost faith in the police.
9: People living in Montreal North declined to comment about police on record, telling me they fear reprisals after all the reports that have come out. They say the hope is one day the trust between the community and the police officers will be restored, but it's unclear when or how that will be. Kubino Duro, CBC News, Montreal.
5: In Ireland, Prime Minister Mark Carney has been meeting with his counterpart as both countries have agreed to boost cooperation in key sectors like AI, tech, and food security. As Kate McKenna tells us, Carney will continue his mission to diversify trade and build closer ties with Europe.
12: It's a particular honor to welcome Prime Minister Carney to Ireland.
13: Taoiseach Micheál Martin welcomed his Canadian counterpart, drawing on Mark Carney's Irish roots as one way to underscore the tight relationship between the two countries. Trade is already up 150% over the last decade, and Ireland is set to soon ratify the Canada-EU trade deal known as CETA.
14: It's about strengthening a relationship that is already flourishing.
13: This is part of Carney's push to grow global trade and reduce reliance on the United States. But even as Canada looks to align itself with Europe, Canadian officials are hoping to get some traction on U.S. tariffs when G7 leaders, including Donald Trump, convene on Monday. Today, Carney shared that the U.S. doesn't want to trigger big changes to the North American free trade deal that would force the Trump administration to get congressional approval.
15: The U.S. has been clear that they do not want to go to Congress to change the fundamental architecture.
13: Kate McKenna, CBC News, Dublin.
5: In the NBA Finals.
16: Off the mark, Ananobi the rebound. It's over! It's over! Knick fans, this is not a dream. Your long, long wait has ended. Go ahead and cry. After 53 years, the Knicks are finally NBA champions once again.
5: The New York Knicks have captured their first NBA title since 1973. New York beat the San Antonio Spurs in Game 5 tonight, 93-91. Jalen Brunson was named the Finals MVP. And that is The World This Hour. For CBC News, I'm Neil Kumar.
17: Time now for a look at the BC weather. Along the north coast, becoming a mix of sun and cloud this afternoon with a high of 17. For the Peace region, sunny, some clouds in the afternoon, up to 23. For the central interior, mainly sunny and 23. For the southeast, a chance of showers, then a mix of sun and cloud, highs 22 to 24. For the southern interior, mainly sunny, a high up to 28. And for the south coast, sunshine, highs from 23 up to 29 degrees inland in Metro Vancouver.
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19: Salut et bienvenue à C'est Formidable. Je m'appelle Florence K et je suis très heureuse d'être en votre compagnie pour la prochaine heure. This is your Francophone Hour of the Week on CBC Music and CBC Radio. I've got the best in French music from Quebec and beyond just for you. And today, a mix of genres like electro-trad, R&B, hip-hop, piano ballads, and pop. Kicking things off, a new pop country song by Catherine Sans Regret. This is Everything That Happens to Me, or Tout Ce Qui M'Arrive.

that was Tout ce qui m'arrive, or Everything That Happens to Me, by Catherine Sans Regret. In it, she sings, Je rêve encore à tout ce qui m'arrive. I still dream about everything that's happening to me. The song tells her own story. For years, she dreamt of making music full-time. Then one day, she decided to stop waiting, take the leap, and give herself fully to that dream. Fast forward to a few years later, and music is her full-time career. This is C'est Formidable on CBC Music and CBC Radio. Avec moi, Florence K. Coming up, a song that celebrates the power of being a couple. But first, rapper Ken Lo and producer DJ Manifest are two veterans of Quebec's hip-hop scene. They wanted to make music together for years, but the right moment never really came. But this year, they finally made it happen with an EP called Le Cash Vaut Rien, or Money is Worth Nothing. They say the project turns the usual rap conversation about money on its head. It was a way to shift the focus back onto the things that are free and the things that really matter. And they say the word cash could stand for almost anything. Success, achievement, even reaching your goals. Because in the end, what matters most isn't the trophy or the finish line. It's the path you take to get there. Off of their EP, here is A Tantôt, or See You Later, featuring Ken Lo's wife, Caro Dupont.

That was Fou de nous deux, or Crazy About Us Two by Claudel. I really like the idea behind the song. It's about being in love with your relationship. Of course you love your partner, but beyond that, you love what the two of you become together. Vous écoutez C'est Formidable sur CBC Music et CBC Radio avec moi, Florence K. When I think about traditional music, I think about songs passed down from generation to generation. Music tied to celebrations, kitchens, family gatherings, and community. Fiddles, accordions, foot tapping, and call and response singing. But Mélisande takes traditional music somewhere new. She blends it with electronic music to create what she calls electro-trad, where old melodies and modern beats meet. You can hear that in this next song called À l'abri du tempo. The title is a play on words. It sounds almost exactly like à l'abri du temps, which means sheltered from time. But instead of temps, time, she uses tempo, the musical beat. So the title suggests both being protected by music and escaping the passage of time through rhythm and song. Like music can create a little space where time almost disappears. Here is Mélisande featuring Damien Robitaille.

That was À Moi-même, or To Myself, by Carla Chanel. It's a song about all the contradictory emotions we push down when they feel too overwhelming to face. This is C'est Formidable sur les ondes de CBC Music et CBC Radio. I'm Florence K. Coming up, Sophie Grenier finds her voice. But right now, let me tell you about the one sentence I can't stand. Become the best version of yourself. It always sounds like a polite way of saying you're not enough. Sure, I could become better at piano or cooking or time management, but life isn't one long climb towards some perfected version of ourselves. It moves, it fluctuates, it gets messy. And I think more and more people are starting to question this idea we were sold for decades, that our value depends on how optimized, productive, or impressive we become, instead of who we already are. That's something Luis Clavis explores in this next song. It's called Courtside, and it's really about finding balance and being present.

That was Ma Voix, or My Voice, by Sophie Grenier. 3 years ago, she won the TV competition Star Academy, and part of the prize was a record deal with a major label. She made her first album there, but later decided to go independent. And that's why she says this new album feels completely different, freer, more instinctive, more like herself. She says she finally feels like she can fully follow her own creative direction. Oh, and on top of making music, she's also studying marketing at university right now, which probably comes in very handy when you're trying to build a music career in 2026. This is C'est Formidable on CBC Music and CBC Radio. Je m'appelle Florence K. Coming up, Stats is here with a song about being mixed up in love. That's relatable. But let's head to France right now for the Cannes Film Festival. It's one of the biggest international film competitions in the world. For about 80 years now, the French Riviera has turned into a parade of glamour, with stars walking the red carpet under camera flashes and screaming fans. And this year, two women from Quebec caught a lot of attention there. Charlotte Cardin, in a sheer black lace gown, and singer and influencer Alicia Moffett, dressed all in white satin. All week long, Alicia posted photos and videos that really made it feel like we were there with her. And every single one showed just how excited and grateful she was to be part of it all. Here she is now with Indemne, or Unhurt.

que j'écris dans mes textes, c'est ma réalité. Oh, fais-leur croire que tu m'aimes comme j'ai déjà aimé. Quand j'embarque sur la scène,

that was melee or mixed up by stats. It's all about those situationships where you honestly don't know what to think anymore. Is she the one or not? You love each other, but every time you get back together, it falls apart again. You tell yourself, okay, this is the last time, but then suddenly you miss her again. Vous écoutez C'est Formidable. Je m'appelle Florence K sur CBC Music et CBC Radio. There are some songs you hear once, and they immediately do something to your heart. Right away, you listen to it over and over again. I completely fell in love with this next one. It's called Colors by Anaïs Cardot. Maybe it's the softness of her voice. Maybe it's that guitar lick repeating almost like a mantra, the quiet drums, or just a feeling the song gives me that I can't explain. Here is Anaïs Cardot with Colors.

That was the beautiful song Colors by Anaïs Cardon. Vous écoutez C'est Formidable on CBC Music and CBC Radio. Je m'appelle Florence K. Coming up, the power of dance. But first, most songs are written in 3-4 or 4-4 time signature. Basically, that's the way the beat is organized and counted in music. In 4-4, you count four beats over and over again. 1, 2, 3, 4, 1, 2, 3, 4. It's the heartbeat of most pop music. And 3-4 gives that waltz-like feeling. 1, 2, 3, 1, 2, 3, 1, 2, 3. You get it. But some songs stand out because they break away from these familiar patterns. Think about Money by Pink Floyd, which is in 7-4. Or Paranoid Android by Radiohead, which constantly shifts between different time signatures. Those unusual rhythms create this feeling that something is slightly off balance in a really beautiful way.

whistling is always a sure bet in a song. That was Hey You by Monastère. It's all about trying to revive love and reconnect with someone through something simple and spontaneous. Invite them to dance. This is C'est Formidable on CBC Music and CBC Radio. Avec moi, Florence K. Okay, let's play Guess Who. I was born more than 2,000 years ago. I spoke several languages, ruled one of the greatest civilizations in history, and became one of the most famous women the world has ever known. My love stories inspired books, paintings, and movies. And even today, when people hear my name, they immediately think of power, beauty, mystery, and Elizabeth Taylor. If you guessed Cleopatra, then you're right, Cleopatra. And that's also the name of the woman Barnev sings about in this next romantic and sensual R&B ballad. This is Cleopatra.

0: was Faut pas pleurer or No Need to Cry by France d'Amour featuring Sarah Dufour. It's really a song about friendship, about being there for someone going through a hard time. One friend basically opens her arms and says, you don't have to carry this alone. And that's what ends our show this week. C'est Formidable is your weekly hour of francophone music on CBC Music and CBC Radio. Je m'appelle Florence K. and I love to share my favorite francophone songs with you every week. Un immense merci à ma merveilleuse équipe, producer Pete Morey, senior producer Sonia Arab, and executive producer Mark MacArthur. Merci d'avoir été avec nous et à la semaine prochaine. Thank you for being with us, and I'll see you next week.
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6: From CBC News, The World This Hour, I'm Neil Kumar. In Montreal, two police officers have been suspended and 14 others have been transferred or reassigned. As Alexander Silberman reports, they're accused of discriminatory and racist acts against Black and Arab Montrealers.
7: I was shocked because
8: in Montreal North, a borough with a historically strained relationship with police, fresh shock and anger over allegations of coordinated racism by officers targeting Black and Arab residents. Author and community advocate Fabrice Ville says the accusations are upsetting but not surprising. He says racial profiling by police has been an ongoing issue in the borough.
7: We're talking about something that is systemic, that is institutional.
8: 16 officers from a station in Montreal North are now under investigation. According to a Radio-Canada source, the officers allegedly cut off and collected pieces of people's dreadlocks during police stops. They are also accused of issuing tickets to citizens solely on the basis of race. Alexander Silberman, CBC News, Montreal.
6: Ontario Provincial Police are investigating a collision in a rural township outside of Kitchener-Waterloo. Five children were killed when the van they were in crashed into an SUV. They range in age from 4 to 12 years old and were all from the same family. Five other occupants, including an infant, were taken to hospital with serious injuries, along with the driver of the SUV. Police are still investigating what led to the collision. The victims' identities have yet to be released. U.S. President Donald Trump says that his administration will sign a deal with Iran on Sunday to end the war. The so-called Memorandum of Understanding will act as the framework for the peace negotiations. Trump claims that the Strait of Hormuz will be reopened immediately once the deal is signed. He also says the U.S. will collect Iran's nuclear material at a later date. So far, Iran says there is no set timeline for a deal. U.S. President Donald Trump's name has now been removed from the Kennedy Center. It has now gone back to the John F. Kennedy Center for the Performing Arts. Steve Futterman has more.
9: It was last December that the board of the Kennedy Center voted to suddenly change the name by adding the name Donald Trump. Trump claimed he was surprised.
10: I was honored by it. I was surprised by it. I was honored by it.
9: There were immediate protests.
11: Hands off the arts!
9: Those critical of the move said it was yet another attempt to satisfy Donald Trump's ego.
12: He tries to put his name on everything. It's really embarrassing to the United States.
9: Finally, after lengthy legal battles and challenges, a judge finally ordered Trump's name removed. The process began around 3 o'clock Saturday morning.
13: Okay, guys, here we are in the middle of the night.
9: Online, there were numerous live streams, but not much could be seen. Workers put up a large white tarp to prevent people from viewing the actual removal. Trump has already tried and failed to get his name attached to Dulles International Airport near Washington, D.C., and New York City's Penn Station. Steve Futterman, CBC News, Los Angeles.
6: Christian women have been a key block in Donald Trump's mega coalition. And as Katie Simpson reports, they are now pushing their vision of the U.S.
11: Thousands of young women danced and cheered inside a packed hotel ballroom, eager to hear speeches from leaders of America's Christian conservative movement.
14: Have more babies than you can afford.
11: Erica Kirk is the main draw at this Women's Leadership Summit, organized by Turning Point USA, the right-wing advocacy group founded by her late husband, Charlie Kirk. Headline speakers encourage women to blend faith and politics, to embrace traditional gender roles. Modern feminism is labeled as anti-family and anti-Christian.
15: Feminism is the biggest lie we have ever been sold as women.
11: Savannah Stone is a conservative influencer with some 800,000 followers, a controversial figure since she doesn't think women should vote. She says women are too liberal, and in pursuit of a more Christian and conservative America, she backs a one vote per household voting system. Katie Simpson, CBC News, San Antonio, Texas.
6: And that is The World This Hour. For CBC News, I'm Neil Kumar.
16: Time now for a look at the BC weather. Along the north coast, becoming a mix of sun and cloud this afternoon with a high of 17. For the Peace region, sunny, some clouds in the afternoon, up to 23. For the central interior, mainly sunny and 23. For the southeast, a chance of showers, then a mix of sun and cloud, highs 22 to 24. For the southern interior, mainly sunny, a high up to 28. And for the south coast, sunshine, highs from 23 up to 29 degrees inland in Metro Vancouver.
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17: Hello and welcome to Tempo here on CBC Music. I'm Julie. Coming up on Tempo, a story about how sometimes father does not know best. But before you hear all about that, you begin with a waltz from Carousel by Richard Rodgers, who said, "Whenever I get an idea for a song, I can hear it in the orchestra, I can smell it in the scenery, and I am aware of an audience listening to it."

Sweeping and grand music by Richard Rodgers. You just heard the waltz from Carousel with the New London Orchestra led by Ronald Corp. Welcome to the classical part of your day here with CBC Music. I'm Julie Nasralla, and you're now listening to Tempo. Maybe he felt guilty. Maybe he was embarrassed. Maybe he felt uncomfortable. Well, there was no maybe about it. Chopin felt all of those things when it came to money. Chopin had a thing about taking money for his lessons. It turned him into an emotional pretzel, a defensive emotional pretzel. So, for example, after each lesson, Chopin would look away and then instruct his piano students to leave their cash on the mantel above the fireplace. One time he got so twisted up about it, Chopin said, "You think I'm making a fortune? Carriages and white gloves cost, you know."

She always said he was her musical soulmate. You just heard pianist Janina Fialkowska with Frédéric Chopin's Mazurka No. 12. Come on into Tempo if you're just joining CBC Music. I'm Julie Nasralla. It was definitely not a case of father knows best. When he was a kid, Georg Friedrich Handel's dad barred him from playing music. He did everything he could to get his son to become a lawyer. But Handel defied his pops by sneaking a little clavichord into the attic and going up there to practice in secret. And good thing, too, because at the time, Handel's father was working for an aristocrat. And as fate would have it, he wound up hearing Handel and was so impressed that it was the aristocrat who instructed Handel's father to finally let his son study music.

delightful and beautiful. You just heard l'Orchestre Baroque de Montréal, led by Joël Tifo, with the overture to Georg Friedrich Handel's Lotario. I'm Julie Nasralla, and you're listening to Tempo on CBC Music. Now you're about to hear music by a man who was considered to be an excellent party guest. Henryk Wieniawski was described as a captivating conversationalist with an unusually rich stock of jokes and anecdotes. On top of that, Wieniawski had loads of charisma. He was lovable, down-to-earth, funny, and warm. And because of that, he wasn't just the life of the party. Henryk Wieniawski was considered to be the soul of the party.

Exquisite playing by Canadian violinist Juliette Kang, here with Henrik Wieniawski's Légende, together with the Vancouver Symphony Orchestra, led by Sergiu Comisiona. You're in the classical hands of Tempo here on CBC Music, and I'm Julie Nasralla. Welcome. And now, here is music by a man who was serious about his coffee. After spending hours walking in the Vienna woods, Johannes Brahms and his friends decided it would be nice to grab a nice hot cup of coffee together. So they went to an inn, sat at a table, and ordered black coffee. When it arrived, they noticed that the coffee had been made with chicory, which Brahms did not like at all. So he called over the owner of the inn and asked her if she might have some chicory in the back. She said yes, and then happily obliged Brahms by bringing all the chicory to his table, which Brahms then put in all of his pockets and said, "Good, now go back and make us some black coffee."

puts you in a space. You just heard the third movement of Johannes Brahms' Piano Quartet No. 3 with Ensemble Made in Canada. You're listening to Tempo here on CBC Music, and I'm Julie Nasralla. She had been secretly publishing music behind his back until Queen Victoria accidentally blew her cover. Back in the day, Felix Mendelssohn and Queen Victoria were friends. Queen Victoria adored Felix and adored playing his piano music. So during one of his visits to the palace, the Queen singled out a piece by Mendelssohn that she thought was special, except that when Felix looked at the score, he was forced to admit that he, in fact, was not the composer. Well, without telling anyone, not even Felix, Fanny Mendelssohn had been sending her own music to be published under her brother's name. Awkward.

0: Time now for a look at the BC weather. Along the north coast, showers and gusty winds for coastal areas overnight, a low of 11. On Monday, clouds and showers with some gusty winds and a high of 14. For the Peace region, a chance of showers overnight with a low of 10. Monday, a mix of sun and cloud, a chance of showers in the afternoon and the risk of thunderstorms, a high of 21. For the central interior, partly cloudy overnight, a low of plus 4 with the risk of frost. On Monday, a mix of sun and cloud with a high of 20. For the southeast, clouds and showers overnight, then clearing by morning with a low of 4. Sunny on Monday with a high of 20. For the southern interior, clouds and showers, then clearing overnight with a low of 4. Sunshine to start the day on Monday with a high of 22. And along the south coast, partly cloudy overnight, a low down to 9. Cloudy on Monday with a chance of afternoon showers and a high of 19. Looking further ahead, showers expected for both Tuesday and Wednesday, highs from 16 to 19.
1: The reality show The Biggest Loser had one goal: to help fat people lose weight. In reality, however, it was often a cruel stop on contestants' journeys with their bodies and health, all broadcast for millions of viewers. This week on Crime Story, Sky Borgman, director of the documentary Fit for TV, explains that while The Biggest Loser didn't technically do anything illegal, it did have victims.
2: I thought the show was inspirational, and that's what my memory was this was an inspirational show. You're seeing people come onto it and lose all this weight. And so when I went back and watched shows from 20 years ago, I was kind of shocked and ashamed that I didn't see it when I was watching it to begin with. Look, even the name, The Biggest Loser, right? It's got this... Yeah.
3: It's terrible.
2: It's terrible. I know. And the producers even talk about it. Like, they wanted it to be sort of terrible so that people would watch it. Millions of people watched it. And the question is, why? Did they watch it because it was inspirational? Did they watch it because they wanted to see fat people being made fun of? Did they watch it to see these people fail? Did they watch it to see them succeed? And I think all of those things are probably true.
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5: Young people's engagement with the online world is the largest fully unregulated clinical trial affecting human development in the history of human civilization.
6: Experts like that doctor from Toronto SickKids Hospital have been ringing the alarm about kids' use of social media. Well, now the federal government has responded with a ban. I'm Catherine Cullen, and this week on The House, we're going to ask the minister leading the charge, Mark Miller, how's the ban going to work? And does the government expect big tech to comply? Also, nice new bridge you got there, Canada. It would be a shame if you couldn't open it. Okay, no one has actually said that about the Gordie Howe Bridge, but is Donald Trump trying to use the massive new structure to get more money out of Canada? Our political strategists try to make sense of what's going on. Plus,
7: this is the courtroom.
6: I mean, it takes your breath away.
7: Yes.
6: Coming through that
7: door.
6: It's
7: magnificent.
6: We go into the chamber of the Supreme Court of Canada with the Chief Justice just before the building closes for a decade of renovations. We'll also talk about whether he thinks some premiers are crossing the line and politicizing the courts. But first, can Canada really get teens off social media? The House is now in session.
8: I think it's going to be pretty difficult to enforce, but I think it's worth giving a shot.
9: I don't think the government should get involved in something about the kids. I feel like it's like the parents' job to like teach them.
6: Some teens may not be sold on the idea, but Canada is officially going to ban social media accounts for kids under 16. It's part of a new bill from the federal government called the Safe Social Media Act. But that ban may not be permanent. Under the bill, social media companies can ask to let teens use their apps again if the companies change their products to make them safer for young users. Just exactly what that would look like will be decided later by a new Digital Safety Commission. The plan leaves Carol Todd with mixed feelings. Her daughter Amanda died by suicide in 2012 after posting a video explaining the cyberbullying and extortion she faced for years. Carol says she's been waiting for the government to act for 14 years.
3: Amanda's predator had 22 profiles on Facebook that he talked to her with in the 2 years that he victimized her. Facebook should have known that. They should have had an algorithm that detects that one person making so many profiles from the same IP address, right? And there's still predators out there doing the same thing. So they can fix these things, and they have to, and they have to be held accountable.
6: The bill also tackles AI chatbots, but doesn't ban them for kids under 16. Instead, chatbot operators will be required to have measures for specific risks, like a user expressing ideas of suicide or hurting other people. But the bill doesn't require those AI companies to report the interactions to police. There is still a lot we don't know. When will the ban actually take effect? And what exactly are social media companies supposed to do to make their products safe enough? Mark Miller is the Minister of Canadian Identity and Culture. We spoke Friday. Minister, welcome to the House.
10: Thank you.
6: You have been working on this legislation for months. What was it that you heard that convinced you that teens just shouldn't have access to social media apps in their current form?
10: Look, I've been convinced of this, Catherine, for years. As a father, what I want to do as a father is not something I could ever go as far as a legislator. But this...
6: Which is what?
10: Well, I'd like to take my kids' stuff and throw in the garbage. A lot of parents are like that. And you look at some of the polling on the popularity of this age restriction, 90%, depending on how you ask, but 75 to 90% of Canadians want this to happen. There are some people that want this to be for kids that are 18 and under. That just would be replacing the role of me as a legislator, the federal government, the state, for the role that parents have to play. You're striking a balance here between a bunch of important interests, including freedom of expression, the ability of kids to learn online, the modern reality of technological experience that kids have. And an under 16 age restriction is something that aligns with what we think is important for Canadians, but also standards that are developing across the world, including in Europe and in Australia. This is a layered approach. There's a lot of talk about a minimum age restriction. It is something that we do need to talk about, as well as what may be a certain ability to have safe harbors or ability to have a safe platform. We believe these platforms and AI chatbots can and should be safe by design. And that's an important layer of this, because if there are workarounds, and certainly there are, knowing the way kids are, knowing the way I was as a kid, you actually need a safe experience online that kids aren't having today.
6: Okay, we are going to dig into all of that, but I want to start with a very basic thing that frankly is still not clear a couple of days after you've announced this legislation, which is the timeline of the ban. There's been some confusion around it. Should Canadians expect that this ban on these social media accounts will go into effect the moment this law passes?
10: So the moment, there's a distinction between when a law passes and when a law comes into force. So technically, according to the law and the words that's in the legislation that I put in the House on Wednesday, it comes in through a government and council decision. That decision will have the usual suspects of social media platforms that will be banned until they can prove to us that they can create and have a safe experience for kids. So
6: I really want to focus on the when, because I think for folks at home, like I appreciate, you know, sort of royal assent, governor and council. What can you say to Canadians about what the timeline is for this? Are we talking 2 years? Are we talking 6 months? What could this look like?
10: So there's a lot that doesn't depend on us. It depends on the House of Commons passing this, yes, and then obviously the Senate that we don't control, nor should we control. So there's a timeline there, assuming that passes in a regular time frame, and I don't underestimate the capacity of some people to stall these things. But we would expect, as soon as that gets royal assent, to have a very rapid governing council process where we identify these platforms that everyone knows anyway and have them banned.
6: So again, I'm going to go for folks at home. You're hoping what, early next year, that kids won't be on social media accounts if they're under 16?
10: I'd like this, you know, I would have liked to get this passed yesterday. But I do, you know, I did put this in front of Canadians to have a discussion for the summer. There's a reason we put this on the order paper at the end of this parliamentary session. It's important for us to have a conversation as a society about this. There's space during the summer and there's space during the fall to have the proper parliamentary process observed. I don't want this to be a divisive bill, Catherine, and we do have a majority in Parliament. We don't want to ram this through. There are conservatives that have different ideological views than we do, but we want to rally them. They too, and I presume that they care about their kids. I care that the NDP, the Bloc, and the Greens do care about kids.
11: I still am not sure what that means. You said, I would have done it yesterday. You're not. You're taking the time. So again, early next year is the hope. What would you say to parents who want to know what this means?
10: I would love to see this in force by early next year.
11: The plan here is that the social media companies could start letting those under 16 have accounts again if, as we said earlier, they implement measures to make their products safer for kids. Now, I know you want to let this new regulator decide exactly what that means, but can you give us some examples? Help people see what would a safe account look like compared to now? What are some of the primary examples of things you hope to see gone?
10: Look, if you believe what's coming out of some of the lawsuits in the U.S., it is proven that these platforms designed social media to be addictive to kids. We would want them to approach us and have a process to show us how these platforms can be safe, including the ubiquitous doom scrolling that we see, perhaps limits on screen time, making sure the content is safe and it is not harmful. There's 7 broad categories in the bill, most of it targeted towards kids, but extreme acts of hatred, extreme acts of violence, terrorism, that platforms now have a duty, of part of 3 duties, to remove harmful content, most sexual in nature, underage sexual distribution of images, duty act responsibility, duty to protect kids. We would like to see those factors integrated into a platform that would be targeted towards kids and to show us that it is safe. This is a process that is long from resolved. We know that it isn't safe. It is toxic out there. There will be a number of platforms that will be banned until they can actually come to us and say, hey, look, this is safe. So too with AI chatbots.
11: I really do want to talk about AI chatbots, but I just want to again stay with whether it's teens who are listening or parents and want to understand what this could look like. The social media companies obviously heard your announcement the other day. Could they clean up their act in such a way that they never get banned? That by the time this comes into effect, they've gotten rid of auto scroll and, infinite play and all of these things. And you say, actually, kids can still have their, Snapchat, Instagram account.
10: Possibly, but I'm highly skeptical if the past is proof of further action. This is an uphill battle for them, and they have a lot to prove. If you trust the lawsuits that are coming out of the states, if you trust parents and emergency room doctors who I talk to, and it's rare to see me observe an emergency room doctor in a state of panic because they're cool-headed people. But when they see the kids coming into their emergency rooms, they're panicking, and that is something that I think we need to take a pause and listen to the experts.
11: Say more. What do you mean by that?
10: I have colleagues that are doctors. They will tell me that 10 years ago, they'd maybe see one kid a week in emotional distress, high anxiety, clinically, and not just a kid that's stressed out. This is a more than daily occurrence. And the worst forms of that are checking into emergency rooms. A doctor texted me the other day and said, we love your sports announcement. We want to see more sports injuries coming in and less brain injuries, less psychological distress coming into our emergency rooms. That's, gallows humor, but it's a reality of what they're seeing every day in the emergency rooms.
11: I think the question, one of the questions out there that is still sort of being explored is correlation versus causation. If those kids coming in who are using social media, whether social media is prompting it. But I also want to talk about your policy. You talked about the tech companies not having a lot of faith in them. The maximum penalty for social media companies who violate this ban has a potential to be pretty big, up to $10 million or 3% of global revenue. Do you really see these big tech companies willingly handing over fines like that?
10: Well, I guess just to be clear, anytime you find someone, they don't want to pay anyway. Just get a parking ticket. It's frustrating, but you have to pay it or else there are consequences. You can seize assets. You can sue people in other jurisdictions. That's doable. The most important part of this is making sure they're complying in the first place. We got tons of laws that prosecute people for doing all these things that we're trying to prevent and reduce online, but the damage is already done. So the part of having a commission and a compliance mechanism to make sure the harm isn't occurring in the first place and the kids online experience is markedly better tomorrow than it is today. So yes, they will pay those fines in the case of noncompliance. And
11: you don't think they just pick up sticks and leave Canada, right? I mean, look what happened with the Online News Act. They pulled news content.
10: There are other jurisdictions with exactly the same fine schemes. And even worse, and if you look at some states like Texas, Florida, and California, civil fines that are much higher than that, including treble damages.
11: Okay, I want to talk about AI chatbots because you haven't been asked a lot about this. You have decided not to ban access to AI chatbots for children under 16. Is that in part because your government is trying to encourage AI right now? I mean, we just had the AI strategy last week. Are you trying to not be giving two contradictory messages at once? Hey, Canadians, embrace this technology, but not you kids.
10: No, I think social media platforms are different. They're studied compared to AI chatbots. They're a relatively new technology that doesn't have that same mass social interaction that you see with social media platforms.
11: Well, what is it you need to know that you don't know, though? Because I think we have a sense that there's a potential for something insidious here when we see the sycophancy.
10: True that if we passed a law like this a year ago, Catherine, we probably wouldn't be talking about AI chatbots. And indeed, countries that are way ahead of us on this are struggling to keep up with new technology and integrating AI chatbots into the law the way we're doing, making sure they're safe by design, protecting kids, and in some case, perhaps taking down offensive material. But it is often a one-on-one process. There is a role that goes over and above what social media does. You're learning from AI chatbots. Is it the best thing to use in a classroom as opposed to a teacher? That's a discussion mostly for provinces, but for us as parents. But they are different animals, and I think we have to start from that point and work out from there. We know that a ban is desirable for social media platforms. There's a discussion as to whether perhaps it should be had with respect to chatbots. We didn't retain that option as a policy discussion, but it's not like we didn't think about it. What we think AI chatbots can do is to do the very basic minimum that we're asking social media platforms to do, but this way in a different way, but make these things safe by design, not counsel kids to die by suicide, as an extreme example, but we believe that this can be much safer.
11: There is an onus on social media companies to label synthetic content like deepfakes. Why aren't you asking AI chatbots, which create synthetic content, you can ask it to make you a picture of any darn thing, to mark when their content is synthetic too?
10: That's a good question, and it is a possibility that we could explore. Again, with AI chatbots, we're sort of on the cutting edge of technology, and we wanted to make sure that we were getting the balance right, but it isn't something that that isn't desirable or that we wouldn't entertain, but it isn't part of what was retained in the law.
11: In closing, banning social media accounts for big swaths of the population. Obviously, this is not going to make the big tech companies particularly happy. That means it might make Donald Trump angry. Did you consider the possibility that this piece of legislation could tick off the Trump administration, that there could be negative consequences for Canada as a whole economic?
10: First and foremost, we're thinking about Canadian kids, and I don't want to presume that the U.S. administration doesn't think about their own kids. I think if you look at the posture that tech companies are taking on other policy decisions that we've taken, it is different than at least the letters or private statements that we've received from companies being neutral or cautiously optimistic with respect to this law, because there's a sense that there is a balance and an opportunity to get things right. Kids aren't on the bargaining table. That's a hard stop. Americans care about their kids. They have laws in Congress that are going through the process. But again,
11: did you consider it, though? Did you have to ask yourself, okay, this is what's right for Canadian kids and it's worth the blowback?
10: I think at the end of the day, that's an obvious thing for me. But again, we were focusing on Canadian kids and we'll continue to focus on Canadian kids. The U.S. does care. Like, I don't want to presume that this is going to be an adversarial process, but I'm not naive either. So maybe, but the principal focus and the focus will always be on Canadian kids.
11: Minister, thank you for this conversation.
10: Thank you.
11: Culture Minister Mark Miller. Has U.S. President Donald Trump turned Canada's newest bridge into a bargaining chip?
12: I can't see any other explanation why this would not have moved forward but for Donald Trump's intervention to say that he will not staff and allow this bridge to open. And it's a darn shame, because for those of us who live in Windsor, we've been part of this process that literally has been going on for 25 years. I mean, it happened and the conversation started in and around 9/11. And you think of all of the work that's been done by successive prime ministers and presidents and premiers and governors and mayors and communities on both sides of the border to get us where we are today, only to be derailed by one man, by President Trump, who says we're not going to allow the bridge to open unless Canada compensates the United States for unfair treatment in some way. We just have to keep reminding him, sir, you did not pay for this bridge. Canadians paid for this bridge. And I don't want to see our government go on bent knee to the White House to get this bridge open. We'll wait for a good deal.
11: The mayor of Windsor, Ontario, Drew Dilkins, certainly sees a political motivation when talking to our colleagues on CBC's Power and Politics. The major economic hub to connect Windsor and Detroit, Michigan, has been in the works for years, and Canada spent big bucks to make it happen, $6.4 billion to fund all the construction. The ribbon cutting was supposed to happen Friday. The invitations had gone out, but it never happened. Mark Carney says there's no big drama, just some technical issues being sorted out with the Americans. Trump, though, has previously said he wants the United States to be compensated. How can Canada get out of this tricky situation without, as the mayor put it, going on bended knee to Trump? Marcy Sirks is a former senior advisor to Justin Trudeau and the chief strategy officer at Compass Rose. Kate Harrison is a conservative strategist and vice chair at Summa Strategies. We spoke Friday. Glad to see you both.
13: You too.
14: Hey, Catherine.
11: Marcy, I'm going to start with you. So on Tuesday, the prime minister was saying, oh, the bridge will open by the end of the week. By Friday, it's technical stuff. No big drama here. How big a deal is this really, do you think?
14: I think listeners can be forgiven for feeling dizzy if they feel dizzy coming out of this week, because it has been a nonstop chaos machine all week. Certainly the bridge is a very tangible example of what is clearly not going right in the relationship. There's really nothing, you couldn't design a better analogy for a bridge not being open between our two countries right now. But beyond that, I think what Mr. Carney is getting at, what the government is getting at, is let's also not overstate things. This particular circumstance probably will be ironed out, whatever it takes, because Canada is not going to walk away from its investment in the Gordie Howe Bridge. Canadian business needs it. Guess what? American business needs that corridor to be open as well. And perhaps in this instance, even more importantly, that American business needs that corridor open. And that is what ultimately will decide the fate of that bridge, which will be a positive one. It will open and it will be a meaningful shift in how these two countries operate. But what back to Mr. Carney and his statement, again, let's not overstate things. There is a back and forth. There's clearly more dialogue now than there has been in some time. I noted the minister measuring some of that dialogue by the hours. But more importantly and overarchingly, there is dialogue, and that's a good thing. And that is actually where we need to be between now, certainly in the 1st of July and beyond. So again, we knew this was coming. Let's not get too heated. This is going to be a protracted conversation, and we're still in the early stages of it.
11: Kate, I want to pick up on something Marcy said, which is bridge is going to open whatever it takes. I mean, this is the question here. Donald Trump is obviously, it seems that he's trying to extract some kind of price. Should Canada be willing to make any concession, given, again, that Canada paid the whole cost of the building of the bridge? And once it is recouped that in tolls, Michigan is also supposed to get a portion of the tolls, too. So there is a benefit here for the Americans.
13: There is. I don't know that this is entirely about the bridge. I think Marcy said it was a good analogy for a much deeper problem. I don't know how Canada goes to the level of sending out invitations for a ribbon cutting without being very darn sure that this thing is going to happen. So to me, this warrants a little bit of further interrogation. Was the administration or the White House not aware that this was going to be happening? We know how big Donald Trump is on ceremony, so that should have been a consideration, given how much dialogue, to Marcy's point, does seem to be happening. It's happening with a lot more energy than it has been in the last number of months. I wonder how we got to the point of looking to open the bridge with a big event and not making sure one of the most important stakeholders on the other side of that bridge is in lockstep with us.
11: Marcy, now Donald Trump and Mark Carney are going to be face to face in the coming days at the G7. So you sort of nodded to the trade situation with Kuzma, the bridge situation. What should Mark Carney be trying to do when these two men are in the same room? We don't know if they're going to have a bilateral meeting, a country-to-country meeting.
14: Well, if we're to understand that the two men actually speak more regularly, perhaps, than we know, and a face-to-face matters, and very often face-to-face meetings between leaders is when final decisions come or concluding conversations happen. That's not what this G7 is going to be. Let's not forget, we just hosted our own G7 a year ago. The president has never really been keen on these meetings. The United States had the opportunity to host a G7 meeting, and his first president presidency, and I don't even think it happened in the end. He comes to these meetings and he tends to leave early. So again, let's not overstate that. If they are together in the same room, I suspect it will be as cordial as what we have seen in other outings when Mr. Carney has been in the Oval or images of them outside other events. It will be cordial. Mr. Carney will, I'm sure, underscore the fact that their negotiating teams are now in more regular contact, that Canada and the United States have looked at the list of irritants. They have struck off that list of irritants a number of items. We don't know exactly what those are, and I actually wish Canadians had a better sense of what those were. But Mr. Carney, I'm sure, will update on the progress and signal to the president that he looks forward to continued progress being made in the coming days before the 1st of July.
11: Kate, Ontario Premier Doug Ford was in Washington this week. He was supposed to have this big reception with the U.S. Chamber of Commerce, canceled reportedly because the White House didn't approve. Ford caught Trump's attention a few times, including the Ontario ban on booze, the ad using the Ronald Reagan clip. Do we feel like Doug Ford is helping or hindering Canada's cause at this point?
13: I don't think it's a secret that the premier is probably not in high favor with the White House. I don't know that that should necessarily change his approach in terms of going to D.C., in terms of meeting with Americans. If we want to be Team Canada, we also have to understand that the provinces are going to be doing their own advocacy around this. I think that there's been some occasions where the premier has, you know, kind of deliberately put his foot in it. And so it's important that, you know, we're observing kind of how the U.S. responds to some of that. I don't know if, you know, a big reception with the chamber is necessarily as effective as going to meet with a number of stateside governors and business people that are kind of in MAGA land, for example. That probably would have gotten less attention than the cancellation of the chamber event, but maybe been a little bit more effective in terms of trying to warm that relationship. I think the reality is, Catherine, we are coming to the table. Canada's coming to the table with a set of priorities. The U.S. has theirs, and I think we're talking past each other. It's really hard for me to imagine a scenario where the U.S. alleviates their pressure on tariffs on steel and lumber and auto.
11: I mean, I don't think there's anyone who expects that right now.
13: Well, at least without movement on booze. You know, we talk a lot about how unpredictable and chaotic the White House is. They have been fairly consistent in what it is they would like to see out of Canada. The trouble is that it's things that are very politically unpopular domestically. It's supply management. It's more investment in energy infrastructure. It's more investment in defense in the United States. So they're saying, here's our apples. We want to trade in apples. And we're saying, here's some cotton candy.
11: Yeah, or a bridge for some booze, maybe. Another voice in the chorus, Marcy, American Ambassador Pete Hoekstra. Bit of a change of tone from him the other day. Let's listen.
15: We want a strong Canada, okay? We think a strong Canada across the board is good for the United States, it's good for North America, and it's probably good for the world. And so, and who knows? If Canada's a rich country, maybe a few of those dollars will actually flow south, and we're okay with that.
11: We want a strong Canada, Marcy. A bit of a different tone than we're used to hearing from the U.S. ambassador, who has previously said he doesn't understand why Canadians are so upset. He amplified that Trump post about the 51st state. Part of what's interesting about this is it does sound a fair bit like what Mark Carney said in New York recently. So can we attach any meaning to this shift in tone from Pete Hoekstra?
14: Well, definitely a shift in tone. And less than 24 hours after we heard from the Oval Office that perhaps the deal, that the president would walk away from the deal entirely. So sort of back to my initial point, I mean, chaos is the strategy.
11: Yeah.
14: And I think that what you're hearing is these multiple voices coming at you with different tone and different message on every given day. And that is by design to put Canadians on their back heel to be unsure of what comes next and which direction to be pointed in. Certainly hearing the ambassador say those things and echo language that we've heard from the prime minister and others feels positive, but it's hard to discern. And I will point you back to a statement actually Ms. Charette, our chief negotiator, made while meeting with the Canadian Chamber of Commerce here in Ottawa several weeks ago. And she told business leaders in that room to buckle up, to be prepared for this to get uneven and messy, and essentially said, to distill her message, listen to the signals and not the noise. Mm. And there's a lot of noise this week. So trying to distill what those signals are from all of these varying viewpoints is complicated. But the last point on the ambassador, yes, that's what we've wanted to hear from the get-go. And to Kate's point, if Canadians listen, if that's the signal and Canadians meet the ambassador where he is, I was just in Saskatchewan yesterday in terms of Saskatchewan potash being top of the list in terms of what Americans are interested in talking more about, uranium also from that, you know, off the prairie, and our oil from Alberta. If those commodities are at the top of the list and we're actually, quote, making the right deal that they want to hear, then maybe we can get to a good deal, but let's not rush it. Let's get a good deal.
16: Kate, how can Pierre Poilievre best contribute to this conversation right now? We haven't been hearing a lot from him.
13: I think Poilievre is in a good lane when he's talking about strengthening Canadian sovereignty in the interest of Canada, not just vis-a-vis the current trade disruption with the United States. So the Conservatives are at their best when they're talking about long-term solves for Canada's economy that actually don't necessarily link immediately to the trade dispute with the U.S., because I think that the Prime Minister and the Ambassador are correct in their diagnosis that these two countries can help one another. The nature of the relationship is so integrated, we can't have the outcome be anything other than that. So I think Conservatives, when they are applying pressure in terms of where we sit in terms of energy infrastructure and turning these MOUs into shovels in the ground, I think that that's a smart place for the Conservatives to play.
16: I've looked, you are both buckled up for the next few months. I can see it. So we will try to stay buckled. Thank you for giving us your perspective on all this.
14: Thanks so Catherine. Much.
13: Take care.
16: That was Marcy Sirks and Kate Harrison. I'm Catherine Cullen, and you're listening to The House from CBC Radio. Find or follow us wherever you get your podcasts, and let us know what you think of the show. You can email us at thehouse@cbc.ca. The Supreme Court is the summit of Canada's justice system, and the building that houses it is iconic. Designed in the 1930s, it sits just west of Parliament Hill on the Ottawa River. The gray exterior is flanked by two bronze statues symbolizing truth and justice. But according to the government, it needs a lot of work, everything from removing asbestos to replacing the electrical systems and ensuring it's up to code in the event of an earthquake. So the Supreme Court is getting renovations set to last a decade. The doors are closing soon. Before that happens, I went for a visit to meet Chief Justice Richard Wagner in the historic courtroom.
17: There you are.
18: Hello there, sir. I'm Catherine. Yes.
17: How are you?
18: Good. Nice to see you again,
17: nice
18: Mr.
17: To see
18: Chief
17: you.
18: Justice.
17: Yes.
18: So can we go ahead in?
17: Yes, we can go. Now I'm going first. This is the courtroom.
18: I mean, it takes your breath away.
17: Yes.
18: Coming through that
17: it's
18: door.
17: It's magnificent. So that was built by and designed by Ernest Cormier, who was a very famous architect, Quebec architect, and he designed also the Court of Appeal in Montreal. And the doors, the doors at the United Nations as well.
18: You have these soaring ceilings, the thick red carpet, the wood-paneled walls, a chandelier that is bigger than my car hanging from the ceiling. What is the feeling that you think this room gives?
17: Prestance, I would say. I would say dignity, seriousness, and transparency. And when you get into this room, you know it's serious. So we're going to miss it.
18: Well, let's walk a little bit further in, because it's a real opportunity to be in this room with you and to get a bit of a feeling of the space. The Supreme Court, this building, is going to be closed for renovations for about a decade. As you stand in this room, with really only a few days, weeks left, what do you think this place has meant to Canada?
17: Well, it is not only a working place, it's a historic place, an iconic place as well. I think that everybody in Canada, or many people in Canada, will recognize this building as being the place where the Apex Court of Canada is located. So it means that if those walls could speak, they could reveal many, many good arguments, and many legal battles were ending here. That was the final hearing. And this is where the final decision was released. So it's so important for the evolution of Canadian society as a whole. and the rights of every Canadian were and are and were and will be affected by, impacted by the court's decisions. And since 1945, the court sat in this building, will continue to do it in another place, but it means a lot for the evolution of society. And boy, that Canada has evolved a lot since 1945.
18: So we're looking at the front of the room.
17: Yes.
18: There's 9 red leather chairs. You are, of course, right in the
17: middle
18: there.
17: I'm right in the middle, right there.
18: The best seat.
17: And we can, yeah, well, some people could say that, but more responsibility as well.
18: When you sit down in that chair, what goes through your mind?
17: Well, it's, I feel the responsibility. And even walking to the court, when I can walk, I think about the case that will be heard in this room. So it means serious issues that could have an impact of my fellow Canadians. So it's probably the sense of responsibility that I would feel when I sit on that chair.
18: Is stressful the word for it?
17: It is stressful. It is stressful, and I think that the day when I will not have this feeling, that might be the day that I would need to leave.
18: Anywhere near that yet?
17: No.
18: Okay, let's sit down and talk a little bit more about some of the work you do in
17: here. All right.
18: This year marks the 10th anniversary of a decision that has really changed the legal system in Canada. I'm talking, of course, about the Jordan decision, which dictates how long a criminal trial can run before charges are stayed. 18 months in provincial courts, 30 months in superior courts, with some exceptions. Thousands of cases a year are essentially being thrown out because of these limits. What is at the heart of the problem that we continue to see so many cases blowing past these deadlines?
17: Mm-hmm. Well, I don't know about the numbers. There are too many. I think that one stay of proceedings is one stay too many. In our society, there is no reason why criminal trials should be stayed because of delays. You have to realize that when Jordan was released, first of all, I was in dissent in those days. It was a 5-4 decision, and I was with the chief then, and Beverly and Tom Cromwell and Clément Gascon. And we believed that the price to pay to have such a ruling was too high to pay. But when we reflect on the past, I think it was the right decision. You know, in those days, the criminal trial could proceed 2, 3, 4, 5 years after the criminal offense was done. So it was unfair for the victim, if there was a victim who was not dead. It was unfair for the accused. It was unfair for any people in society to wait that long to have a criminal trial. But the problem is that there were not enough resources to deal with those delays. So that's why there were some stay of proceedings. But I think we're going on the right path now. I think that governments invested more in technology, in judicial resources, in appointing more judges. So I think that we will be able to resolve this major issue pretty soon. But there's no miracle, and it will take time.
18: You say things are moving in the right direction.
17: Yeah.
18: You say one stay is too many. I imagine it would be hard for a victim or the family of a victim to hear you say things are going on the right path if their case was stayed. How do you convince them that the courts made the right call?
17: Well, I think that they are right to be concerned. I think, as I mentioned, one stay is one too many. But I think that they should realize that steps were taken, that measures were taken, that all the stakeholders in the justice system, whether it be the government, judges, lawyers, law societies, have contributed to find solutions to that problem. So in that way, I hope that the public will understand that we're on the right path, because now everybody is sensitive to those issues, which was not the case 20 years ago. And they should realize that steps are taken very seriously to avoid any stay of proceedings. And I think we can do it. I think the society is rich enough that we could avoid a stay of proceeding, and that a trial, criminal trial, should proceed within a reasonable delay.
18: How far in the future do we have to look where we don't see potentially thousands of...
17: Yeah, it's hard to say, but I think that within the next few years, I think we should overcome that problem.
18: I want to ask you about some of the political debate that we are seeing about the courts and judges. Alberta Premier Danielle Smith wants more control over the judges appointed to provincial courts. Her call was co-signed by the premiers of Saskatchewan, Ontario, and Quebec. What do you make of these calls to change the way judges are chosen in this country?
17: Yeah, I cannot comment on specific events or specific statements made by premiers. But I realized that the chief justices in those provinces made very interesting statements. They did not get into discussion with those people, but they reiterated the main essential principles in Canada, that is, judicial dependence is for the public, is for the citizens.
18: I just want to help our audience. Yes. Premier Smith said in January that she wished she had more control over the courts, and judges in Alberta put out a statement saying, as you say, reiterating their independence, not addressing those remarks directly.
17: Exactly. So I think that the Canadian public deserve an independent judiciary. What does that mean? Judicial independence is not for the judges, it is for the citizens of this country. So every man and woman who get into a courthouse, wherever in Canada, should be convinced that the judge in front of him or her

0: remain in Canada, they will also vote on having Alberta, rather than the federal government, choose judges in that province. Do you think that it is good for democracy to be having this kind of debate about appointing judges?
1: Well, in democracy, I think that debates are essential. Now, I'm not referring to that debate in specifically, but every debate, I think it's normal and good in a democracy to be able to have different opinions and exchange in a reasonable way. So I'm not against that. I think it's part of a strong, very strong democracy. As long as we respect the separation of power, as long as we understand also what that means, and I think that the people will expect a judge to be selected, to be appointed according to a transparent process, that he knows, that he will realize that this candidate will be appointed has been chosen for his qualities and qualifications, and not by politicization or politics. And that's so important. That's why in Canada, for the federal judges and also for the provincial court judges, the candidates appointed has been recommended by an independent committee.
0: It sounds to me like you're saying there's a risk of politicization with this option.
1: Of course. I think we should keep a process independent and impartial. And that means that there's no magic solution. There's no perfect solution. But I think that the one that we have at the present time, provided that it is independent and impartial, should reassure the public that the judges are impartial and independent.
0: You talked about the importance of democratic debate. You talked about the importance of the separation of powers. Daniel Smith and Doug Ford have questioned the impartiality of judges in this country. Daniel Smith derided a Trudeau-era appointed justice for dismissing the petition to hold a referendum. Doug Ford has called judges bleeding hearts. You're smiling. When you hear comments like that, what goes through your mind?
1: Well, I will not comment on those specific comments. Others and other chief justices have addressed those issues. But I think it's a wrong conception of impartiality to expect judges to follow what politicians think. I think that, in fact, judges should be impartial and independent, and that's the situation in Canada. We don't expect people to agree with all the decisions of our courts, but we expect people to trust the institutions. In other words, you can disagree, but accept the process. That's the most important thing. Not to accept the decision necessarily, but accept the process according to which that decision was released.
0: Help me understand where that line is, because we've been talking throughout this conversation about the importance of democracy, debate, I mean, in this courtroom, testing of ideas. For a politician, if they believe that a decision was made in bad faith, is it too far to make that case to the public? Do you think that undermines the institutions writ large?
1: Well, they might say that they don't agree with the decision. They may have valid arguments, and they might appeal the decision, or they might change the law. Ultimately, the parliament is sovereign, and they make the law, judges in the courts interpret the law. So they may agree or disagree, but they should not contest the legitimacy of the courts.
0: I want to ask you about the perception of you personally. When the Freedom Convoy came to Ottawa, you told a journalist that you saw the budding start of anarchy, citizens being taken hostage. Now the Supreme Court is reviewing an appeal about the use of the Emergencies Act, and you have said you will not recuse yourself because of those comments. I know that you cannot talk about this case specifically since it is before the court, but I do want to ask you, how can you, Chief Justice, assure Canadians of your own impartiality?
1: Mm-hmm. As you just mentioned, I will not comment on a leave application because we never comment on files before the court. And there is this application for leave to appeal, which is pending before the court. So I will not deal with those issues. But the fact that I talked to you this afternoon, the fact that this morning I've given a press conference is a good testament to my belief that it is important to be impartial and to be transparent. And, you know, 8 years ago, the media asked me to hold a press conference. That was one way to provide information to the media so that the media could

0: provide the right information to their listeners or to their readers. That's why one way to do it, and I accepted to do it for the last 8 years. That's the same thing was the reason why we decided to initiate other types of communications, like the case in brief on one page, explained in very accessible terms what a decision means for the public, because we want to be transparent. We want to be people to understand what the decision means.
1: I hear you saying you're really trying to open this place up to Canadians, that
0: because
1: is how you're
0: Because we have nothing to hide. I think we have very good judiciary, the well-trained, the best-trained judges in the world, because we export our expertise, and I think that people should know about it. We are in many other countries to help them train their judges in terms of ethical principles, in terms of drafting of judgment. There's a reason for that. It's because we have very good judges in Canada.
1: I want to end by looking at the future. During your year-end press conference, you brought up artificial intelligence as one of the challenges that the court is managing. That includes submissions to courts in this country that refer to case law that is just made up, AI hallucinations rather than real cases. There are 100, 200, depending on the tracker you look at. There are many instances of this happening right now in Canadian courts. There's also a pilot project by the RCMP to use artificial intelligence to write some police reports. How much do you expect that AI is going to change the practice of law?
0: It's a good question. I don't know the answer to that, but it will change somehow the practice of law. You know, the Canadian Judicial Council, we discussed this issue. The Supreme Court here, we had a committee to discuss this issue, and we issued guidelines for judges. I don't know what the RCMP will do about it. I don't know what the law societies will do about it for their lawyers. But for judges, we have clear guidelines that AI should never be used to deliver judgments, should never be used to analyze the facts and the application of the facts and the law to the facts. In other words, the human mind will always be the one who will decide cases and not AI. The problem with AI, it could be very useful to summarize documents, but it could bring, fake cases, for instance. And there were 224 cases in 2024 already. And the fact that there are more and more self-represented litigants who are tempted to use AI because they don't have the expertise, they don't have the legal training, add up to the problem. And the problem lies essentially before the trial courts, because at this level, the Supreme Court level, we have a good law branch, we have clerks, and we have good lawyers. And
1: you haven't seen any AI hallucinations
0: no,
1: in your courtroom
0: and
1: yet.
0: I would doubt that I would see it also, because everything has been looked at. But at the trial level, it's a different story, where people are not represented by attorneys. And even when sometimes they are represented by attorneys, there are some fake court cases. And that brings also the responsibility of the law societies and the bar to make sure that the lawyers are responsible for every arguments that they raise, every documents that they file before a court of law. So there are some advantages. There are some big damages that could be created. It's a work in progress. We haven't seen the end yet. It's evolving so quickly. So we have to keep an eye on that, an eye on AI, and be mindful of the advantages, but also of the problems.
1: Chief Justice, I really appreciate your time and this conversation. Thank you so much for having
0: us. It was my pleasure. Thank you very much.
2: That was my conversation with the Chief Justice of the Supreme Court of Canada, Richard Wagner. That is it for us this week. If you're interested in more analysis of the government's social media ban for teens under 16, stay tuned to CBC Radio. Coming up on day 6, behavioral economist Leonardo Burstyn says a simple ban will do little to change teens' behavior unless there's also a seismic shift in cultural norms. Our crew in the house this week is Kristen Everson, Benjamin Lopez-Steven, and our senior producer is Jennifer Chevalier. Thanks also this week to Luke O'Brien. Technical production by Miguel Plante. I'm Catherine Cullen. Thank you so much for listening.

I'm Saroja Coelho, and you're listening to CBC Radio 1. It's good to have you with us. We love hearing from our listeners, and there are many ways you can get in touch with us here at CBC. 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That number again is 1-866-306-4636. You can also send us a letter or a postcard to CBC Radio Overnight, P.O. Box 500, Station A, Toronto, Ontario. Our postal code is M5W1E6. I hope that you'll be able to stay with us here on CBC Radio 1. Over the next few hours, we'll have programming from around the world, including the BBC World Service, Australia's Radio National, DW Radio from Germany, and the New Yorker Radio Hour. Next up, it's CBC News, then CBC's own Day 6 with a surprising take on the events of the past week. I'm Saroja Coelho. As always, thanks for listening.

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1: June 21st is National Indigenous Peoples Day, and CBC celebrates. 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On Sunday, June 21st, we celebrate the traditions, cultures, and the many contributions of First Nations, Inuit, and Métis. 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
2: Canada is rolling out a social media ban for kids, like Australia did in January, but kids in Australia are still widely using social media. Researchers say prohibition doesn't work, but what will? More tonight on Day 6.
3: From CBC News, the world this hour, I'm Neil Kumar. Prime Minister Mark Carney is now into the second day of an official visit to Ireland, and this one holds a personal significance for the Prime Minister. He is visiting County Mayo, the home of his grandparents before they emigrated to Canada. Kate McKenna reports.
4: Ireland's Taoiseach Micheál Martin describes Mark Carney's trip to Ireland as a homecoming. Today, the Prime Minister visits the town where his paternal grandparents lived before moving to Canada a century ago with just £5 to their names. Now their grandson returns to County Mayo as Prime Minister of Canada.
5: It is a turn of events that I think would make them enormously proud. Proud that having achieved high office, he has never once forgotten where he comes from.
4: Carney is attending Mass and speaking with locals. Some of his distant cousins still live there. It's not his first time visiting Mayo. Carney held Irish citizenship before renouncing it to run for Prime Minister.
6: So there's certainly an element of hard work and importance of education and hard work, the two Irish traits, core Irish traits, whether you're from Cork, Kilkenny, Mayo, County Cavan, you know, that's there.
4: Next, he heads to France for the G7 summit. Kate McKenna, CBC News, Dublin.
3: Canada's energy industry is preparing for a major hiring push. A new report from an energy not-for-profit group says tens of thousands of workers will be needed over the coming decade. Business reporter Ina Sidhu has the story.
7: The energy sector really is growing and evolving, and that we're faced with a big challenge of talent and skills.
8: That challenge is coming fast. A new report from Careers in Energy estimates Canada's oil patch will need 72,000 workers by 2035, driven largely by retirements. Lisa Stevenson says that number could top 100,000 if major projects, including LNG facilities and new pipelines, move ahead. She says a labor shortage could be felt as soon as next year. The hiring push comes at a time when many younger Canadians face a difficult job market. But experts say attracting that generation isn't as simple as offering high wages. Warren Mabee is an energy professor at Queen's University.
9: They've been hearing about the climate crisis and they've been hearing about environmental issues for their entire lives. They want to know that they're contributing to solutions and not contributing to problems.
8: Ina Sidhu, CBC News, Calgary.
3: U.S. President Donald Trump says that his administration will sign a deal with Iran today to end the war. The so-called Memorandum of Understanding will act as the framework for the peace negotiations. Trump claims that the Strait of Hormuz will be reopened immediately once the deal is signed. He also says that the U.S. will collect Iran's nuclear material at a later date. So far, Iran says there's no set timeline for a deal. The Montreal Firefighters Association says more can be done to prevent people from drowning at Verdun Beach. On Friday evening, an 8-year-old man drowned just outside the beach's swimming area. It happened hours before Verdun Beach was opening for the season. As Paula Diane Perez reports, several people have died there in areas that were not supervised in recent years.
10: We do a lot more recovery than we do rescue the way that we're equipped.
11: Chris Ross with the Montreal Firefighters Association says it's hard to accept that several people have drowned at Verdun Beach. He says a local fire station has a water rescue team, but it doesn't have a boat. So if there's an emergency, part of the team drives to the old port to get one, while the rest waits at the beach. Ross also says firefighters are not allowed to go in the water because they lack the necessary training to intervene in waterways with a current.
10: It is a huge mental stress on their shoulders to show up, have everyone thinking, great, the firemen are here, they're going to do something, and then we just stand there for 20 minutes and everyone yells at us, why aren't you doing something?
11: Martin Guilbeault, division chief for the Montreal Fire Department, says even if firefighters have the training and equipment, it would still take several minutes to reach the water. He says prevention is the key.
12: You have to stay inside the limit of the beaches. You have to stay, you have to go where they are, lifeguard.
11: Paula Diane Perez, CBC News, Montreal.
3: 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For CBC News, I'm Neil Kumar.
2: Hello, I'm Brent Bambury. This is Day 6.
13: It's SpaceX celebrating its record-breaking IPO.
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2: SpaceX makes market history, but stacks the deck for the dealer. That's coming up on Day 6 today. Breaking the bond between kids and phones.
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2: Why a social media ban won't keep kids off screens. Sending drones to douse wildfires.
18: A brand new type of machine.
2: How unmanned drones could change the course of fire season. And when architecture turns evil.
19: It's a good, creepy premise.
2: The movie that turns ugly spaces into horror. All today on Day 6, the Call an Exorcist and a Decorator edition.
20: Okay, this feels a little bit, you know, ayahuasca.
2: That's podcaster and entrepreneur Scott Galloway. He is reacting to the SpaceX filing for the initial public offering of shares. And some of it is pretty out there, filled with cosmic ambitions, like establishing a human colony on Mars. The hype around the SpaceX IPO has been massive, and it is the largest IPO in history. And it made Elon Musk the world's first trillionaire. Lots of people want to get in on it, but should they?
21: Everybody thinks that the SpaceX IPO is going to be the hottest party in town, but your friends are not party guests. They're party favors. Private investors bought in years ago, and they've been sitting on this equity for like a decade, and now they want to cash out, and suddenly retail investors are allowed to participate? Yeah, you're going to participate in holding the bag.
2: That's Vivian Tu, also known as your rich BFF. It's going to take some time before we know how this all shakes down. But for now, here to talk about the pitfalls and the players is Ari Pandas. He specializes in IPOs at the University of Calgary's Haskane School of Business. Ari, welcome to Day 6.
22: Thanks for having me.
2: You have advised people to be cautious here. What are the red flags that you're seeing?
22: Well, there's a few. When you're looking at a valuation of $1.75 trillion. But if you look at it in the multiples, you're looking at a price-to-sales ratio at around 94, just shy of 100. And so even if you go back to the euphoria in the late 90s and the dot-com bubble period, you're at double what we saw then. And we know how that ended with a big crash, a big bursting of that bubble, and lots of retail investors losing quite a lot. And so the other piece of this is we've got good data, particularly from an academic in the U.S. who has been tracking IPOs for about four decades. His name is Jay Ritter. Mm-hmm. And if you look on average, IPOs underperform in the 3 years after they list. And his data shows that when you've got sales greater than 100 million and you've got price to sales ratios greater than 40, you see even more drastic underperformance. Huh. And in periods where you've got a hot IPO market, you even see further drastic underperformance. And so all of those lead me to believe that you've got to be cautious because you've got rich valuations. You already know that IPOs underperform. And the places where it underperforms the worst are in this euphoric markets, hot IPO markets, when things are very richly valued. And so SpaceX fits precisely that bill.
2: But there are also some structural anomalies in this IPO as well, including a fixed price. Usually, there's a range that the cost of the offering settles into. But in this case, they got a fixed price. How unusual is that?
22: Yeah, it is a little bit different. But I don't see that as a particular red flag per se. I think it's all the other things that I mentioned earlier, plus the fact that you've got three businesses bundled where you're basically saying that each of these is going to be the dominant player within their markets. And so it gets a little murky when you've got so many different moving parts. You've got the satellite business. Obviously, that one is profitable, and that one, I think, has a lot of potential. But then you've got a launch business, which is kind of the original genesis of SpaceX, if you think about the rocket launches. And they've got a lot of money pouring into the Starship development, which could potentially reduce costs by quite a bit, which could then further be a synergy for its Starlink business if it can launch satellites at a much cheaper cost.
0: That's looking quite far down the road, though. I mean, that's the future, right?
22: Well, and that's exactly it, right? So a lot of things have to go right.
0: Yeah.
22: And it can go right for this to pan out. You know, markets are forward-looking. They're pricing not tomorrow, not the next day, not the next year even. They're pricing 5, 10, 15, 20 years down the road. And that's what these valuations are basically saying is, you know, yes, the company's unprofitable. It will be unprofitable for many, many years likely. But we're hoping for the winner take all, enormous profits that are going to come down the pike way down the road.
0: Is it, my question would be, will I be alive when it happens?
22: Well,
0: right? Because I'm thinking about the retail investor, right? The person who has their retirement savings in ETFs or mutual funds, they might not want to invest in this if they think it's risky. But their investments may end up being affected anyway. How is this going to work? Why does SpaceX get away with this?
22: You're right, because a lot of our pensions and retirement savings and RRSPs, if we're thinking about Canadians, we hold a lot in ETFs, which basically track index funds. Mm-hmm. You could see a lot of price volatility just based off of that. And a lot of us are going to have exposure to that just through our retirement savings. Now, I think the prudent thing, and this is kind of finance 101, is that's why you want to have a diversified portfolio. So yes, SpaceX is a large company. It's going to be part of the index. But if you're holding a global portfolio, which is something we advocate, as well as if you're later in age, you're going to have some bond exposure and other safer assets exposure. And that would be the prudent thing to do, where you're not going to be overly exposed to this one stock. So when I say cautious to the retail investors, it's don't take your savings and put it all into SpaceX. You can have a bit of it in there, and that's fine, as long as it makes up a broader, more diversified portfolio. And I don't have any issues with that. But as we've seen, during the Wall Street Bets fiasco with GameStop and other times, people tend to go all in on the euphoria and the excitement and thinking they're going to get rich quick. And that is usually a recipe for disaster, in my view.
0: But it's my understanding that the exchanges made an exception for SpaceX and allotted a higher percentage of this offering to be available to index funds. Why did the stock exchange change the rules for Elon Musk?
22: At the end of the day, they want to attract business. And so when you've got the world's largest IPO hitting the market, where the public markets have been starved of public listings such as this or IPOs in general, because we've been witnessing cyclical, systematic declines in the IPO market. We've been seeing shrinking of public markets. And so everybody's clamoring to attract such a huge IPO. And so you are going to see SpaceX hitting these indexes and these stock exchanges, obviously, much earlier than they otherwise would. And so for that reason, you are going to see us being exposed much earlier in terms of our ETFs and mutual funds than we otherwise would.
0: There's always a risk, obviously, in any kind of investing. And probably the more you know, the better it is, the more data you have. But the language around this offering doesn't seem very rational to me. There's talk about a multi-planetary vision that would extend the light of consciousness to the stars. Yeah. It sounds kind of like a new age fever dream. When we're looking ahead to asteroid mining and energy production on Mars with our life savings, what do you make of that?
22: Yeah, and you're right. If you look at the prospectus, the filing, it reads like science fiction.
0: Yeah.
22: You know, Mars appears 60 plus times in the filing. You know, Musk gets 1 billion shares if it hits 7.5 trillion and puts 1 million people on Mars. You've got asteroid mining, orbital factories listed as actual business goals. And so this is kind of unusual when you look at prospectuses and the typical IPO. I mean, if you look at some of the business lines in there, It's speaking about technologies that do not even exist. So
0: right.
22: If you're thinking of a bet on the distant, distant future, this is the IPO for you. I mean, this is the bet, essentially.
0: So Ari, back on Earth,
22: yeah.
0: You've written about the dot-com bubble from around 2000. And when that burst, a huge amount of money just evaporated. Uh-huh. And this could be the same thing, but what if it's not? What if it's different and an overly cautious investor is missing out because they're being too cautious?
22: Yeah, and you're absolutely right in that. You know, the statistics that I was talking about earlier when we're talking about 3-year underperformance of IPOs on average, that's an average number. Mm-hmm. And so it doesn't mean that every IPO underperformed over the long run. There were obviously huge winners. I mean, we think about, you know, Amazon came out of that, NVIDIA came out of that. But you just got to understand that you are betting on those outliers often in these markets. And so yeah. There can be these gems that come out of this. And I'm actually rooting for that myself. I mean, I see the excitement as a positive thing in that I'm hoping it'll reinvigorate the public markets. Going public will be cool again. And we'll see Canadian companies as well pouncing on this exit option. I guess the point I'm trying to make is I'm saying buyer beware. You've got to still continue to follow finance 101 principles where you're holding diversified portfolio. You'll mm-hmm. end up capturing these gems just within the portfolio that you're holding. And that would be not a bad outcome, I would say.
0: Looking forward to life on Mars, Ari. Thanks for being with us.
22: Thanks for having me. It was a pleasure speaking to you.
0: Ari Pandis is the Associate Dean of Professional Graduate Programs at the University of Calgary's Haskayne School of Business. Here are some other stories we're keeping an eye on this weekend. Violence broke out this week in Belfast. Strong anti-immigrant sentiments were on full display after a Sudanese refugee was charged in a stabbing attack that left one man seriously injured. After the attack, masked people set fire to several homes that were believed to house immigrants. Firefighters had to rescue several people from burning homes. The family of the stabbing victim has condemned the riots. Meanwhile, ex-owner Elon Musk shared lists of locations in Belfast where protests could take place. The same lists posted by far-right activist Tommy Robinson, accompanied by a caption describing the stabbing attack as, quote, yet another invader attack on our people. Coming up on day 6, a new twist on a haunted house, the architecture of back rooms.
1: All the sort of inexpensive, generic finishes that you'd see in a building that went up in, you know, 1987.
5: We've seen the tragic consequences of online harm both around the world and here in Canada, notably at Tumblr Ridge. And behind every one of these stats is a child, a family, and a life.
0: That's Federal Minister of Canadian Identity and Culture, Mark Miller. On Wednesday, he introduced the Safe Social Media Act, a new piece of legislation aimed at protecting young people from online harm. And the minister did not mince words.
5: We're failing our children. Enough is enough.
0: Among other things, this bill includes new regulations meant to make social media less addictive, but one change in particular has a lot of people talking.
5: The Act will establish a minimum age of 16 to have a social media account.
0: This new age limit echoes a similar law in Australia, which came into effect last December. But more than 6 months into that ban, a lot of kids are still logging on. Leonardo Burstyn is a behavioral economist at the University of Chicago. He says that as long as it's cool to be on the apps, kids will find a way to use them. And that without a seismic shift in social norms, an outright ban on social media is unlikely to work. Leonardo, good morning. Welcome to Day 6.
6: Thank you. It's a pleasure to join you today.
0: You've written that a teenager who quits social media gives up more than just that. So what sacrifice is the Canadian government asking kids to make here?
6: Social media platforms are, as the name indicates, still very social activity. You know, yes, there's a lot of passive consumption of content, but that's where they stay in touch with their friends. That's how they connect with each other. So cutting back from social media is really letting go of a lot of the things you do in your social interactions in particular.
2: Let's talk about Australia, because they did implement a ban similar to what's being proposed in Canada. They implemented it back in December. You found that 75% of teenagers there are still using social media platforms. What did those teenagers say when they told you about why they were still logging on?
6: Well, the first aspect of the ban there is that it's all on the side of the platform to really make it difficult for kids to still access social media. Turns out it wasn't very difficult. It's a from like using VPNs to actually asking their parents. Substantial share of kids just asked their parents, and the parents made sure they stayed connected on social media, stay on social media, to faking an ID, to making grimaces and so on, getting a sibling. So it was pretty easy to stay on social media. And most of the kids decided to just stay. As you mentioned, a compliance of about 25% only.
2: Could they have done a better job of ensuring compliance? Could there have been some measures that were a little more strict than I'm just going to ask my parents to let me go online?
6: I think, yes, you can do a ban. But it only works if you pair that with change attitudes, norms, provide incentives. You know, if you ask kids in the Western world today what they want to be when they grow up, what their dreams are, you will see that being a digital influencer is up there. So those kids glamorize social media. And what we see is that the kids that complied with the social media ban in Australia are the least popular ones. The more popular kids stayed on social media. So if you want the band to be successful, you need to operate on other fronts. You need kids to actually want it, to find it cooler to be in real life than to be on social media. And just by saying you can't be on social media, that's not going to do it.
2: But the problem of changing social norms, and that's an enormous shift that would have to happen within the society, within these various groups, these social groups. It has happened before. I mean, you've called the social media story, the cigarette story, in reverse. So what are the lessons there from the way governments worked, the role that they played in curbing smoking in decades past, and then the overall kind of social norm shifting? What could we learn from that?
6: Just banning social media and say, okay, done, that's not enough. What you want to do is to combine this with informational campaigns on television, on social media, or on the streets, on like bus stops, about really changing, making kids realize who's behind social media platforms, what the goals are, what the effect is, what other kids think, and so on. Just pair it with informational campaigns, but also incentives. For example, I've been really motivated by these ideas, and I started actually working on building tools. We have this tool called NOMO, N-O-M-O, which is, you know, the antidote to FOMO, no missing out. And the idea there is to run these programs where kids compete for healthier screen time and they get rewarded when they spend less time on social media. And I'll give you an example because I think it really shows what can work. We have an ongoing program in Rio de Janeiro in Brazil. And we have these kids, 13 to 16-year-olds, same age range, competing for healthier screen time with their classmates and across classrooms. Kids get rewards like movie tickets, concert tickets, and a number of other rewards. But the winning classrooms also get rewards. Hmm. And after the first month, the winning classroom got a reward to visit the Brazilian volleyball national teams.
2: Wow.
6: And those are kids who never get these types of opportunity. Those are kids from the favelas in Brazil, right?
2: Yeah.
6: And guess what? They loved it. Of course, it's a special day. And the classes that didn't make it now feel FOMO because like, oh, we were wasting our time. And these kids went to meet their heroes, the players. We want to do it. So now they're doing a better job because they want to be the one rewarded. So flip the status game around. It's not impossible. It's just, you know, it's something that I think should be done to either replace or complement a ban.
2: Yeah, but I'm still curious about this whole idea of prohibition, because, you know, we have lots of discussion about prohibition of phones in schools, and many schools have taken it up. But is there a different, and what you just described, it sounds like there's a different role that schools could play as well, that schools could be part of the education arm that talks about the public health problems associated with social media addiction. Are they doing that, or are they missing an opportunity to do more of that?
6: Absolutely. This is a great question. And I think one concern with just doing a ban is that we could get in a situation where a school system says, we're already banned phones in school. Yeah. We did our part. right? Mm-hmm. Done. And then the government say, well, now we ban social media for under 16-year-olds. We did our part and that's it. That's not it, right? As we were discussing. Schools have the opportunity to educate, to incentivize, to be part of the solution for outside of school hours. And when I talk to school administrators, I remind them that, yes, you might have resolved the problem during school hours if you confiscate the phones, but if the kids are on TikTok at 3 a.m., they're not going to come to class in time. They're not going to perform well. So for your school performance, for the academic performance of the kids, you actually want them to have a healthier use of social media outside of school hours. So I think we need an integrated solution here.
0: And of course, the missing partner in all of this are the giant media companies that create the apps and write the algorithms. They have a hand in this. Canada's Safe Social Media Act puts pressure on social media companies to make these products less harmful. But which is more important, fixing the products or changing the norms?
6: It's a very good question. And I think that's one, I think it's a great aspect of the bill in Canada is this fact that it's not just, because don't worry about just doing a blank ban and said, okay, if you're under 16, you should not be on social media. Is that then you don't have the incentive or the reason, the need for social media platforms to make the product safer for under 16 because, well, they're not supposed to be using it. Yeah. So, you know. So I kind of understanding that it's part of a kind of understanding, being pragmatic, understanding, well, kids were still going to be using it. So you want to ban, sure, you ban, but also you need to keep putting pressure to make the product safer. So I think it's both things, actually. They're crucial. You want to try to hold platforms accountable and push them to make the product safer, but you should also really work on the kids' side. And even if you don't get platforms to make the product safer, if you really change norms, educate young people, this you're just already going to go far because they will not want to spend so much time on these harmful platforms, even if they stay harmful.
0: Leonardo Burston, thank you very much for being with us today.
6: Thank you. This was a pleasure.
0: Leonardo Burston is a professor of economics at the University of Chicago.

0: I found something. In the store.
1: Okay. What did you find?
0: The place. I found a place.
2: That's a snippet from the trailer for the hit film Backrooms. It's a horror movie, and its origin story begins with a dated photograph of an empty, ugly office space with peeling yellow wallpaper. It's really about tapping into the feelings those kinds of liminal, in-between spaces evoke, and the online mythology that's grown up around them. There is a whole backstory here. Backrooms 20-year-old director Kane Parsons is obsessed with neglected spaces, and it appears he's not alone. In 2 weeks, the movie's generated more than $200 million in ticket sales. It's now A24's highest grossing release ever, and it was made for about $10 million. In a lot of ways, the star of the movie is this set. So we've asked Alex Bezikovic to explain why yellow wallpaper and dingy industrial carpeting can be so creepy. Alex Bezikovic is the architecture critic at the Globe and Mail. Alex, welcome back to Day 6.
3: Hey, bud.
2: The Canadian production designer Danny Vermette told Dazine that he thinks architects and designers will cringe a bit if they see this film. You're a critic. How much did you cringe when you watched Backrooms?
3: I definitely cringed, and I cringed as a human, I think, more than as a person who's interested in architecture. The premise of the film involves an ordinary guy who's kind of struggling, a guy named Clark who runs a furniture store in Southern California in 1990, finding his way into this mysterious set of spaces through the wall of the basement of his furniture store.
2: Yeah.
3: Right? It's a good, creepy premise. And then these spaces are odd in that they look familiar. They look really generic, but they just keep on going and they keep on twisting themselves into these strange shapes. And they look almost as though they make sense, but then they don't.
2: Well, we recognize the aesthetics of these spaces. They're mundane. As you said, they are familiar. They're depressingly familiar. So what is it about them that makes them so unsettling?
3: The palette of these spaces, the back rooms in the film, looks like a 1980s office building,
2: yeah.
3: A windowless 1980s office building. So there's, beige carpet, and there is a yellow wallpaper, which is a little strange, and fluorescent lighting set in a drop ceiling. Right. So this is all the sort of inexpensive, generic finishes that you see in a building that went up in, 1987. and the fact that it is so generic, I think, means that there's a strange thing, right, in which, Freud talked about the uncanny,
2: yeah.
3: In which things are familiar and similar to something that is homely and familiar, but also not white. That's what the tension is.
2: There's a theme in the film about what would you choose to be there? Like Clark, the architect, ultimately he chooses this space. He goes through the wall and enters the space, even though the space is malevolent and even though the space is really unaesthetic. And this idea of choice, like when you think about a workspace that's depressingly designed without any kind of care for human aesthetics, then you think, okay, I don't really want to be there, but I have to be there because it's my job. And, this space was designed as a workspace. Did you think about the idea that people might be compelled to go into a space that's not aesthetic?
3: I mean, there is a strange thing about office work, right? I mean, there's a deep sort of well of cultural references in the post-war decades to office work as being kind of uniquely soul-sucking,
2: yeah.
3: Right? I mean, here you are in this room with, fluorescent lights and everyone's desk looks the same and, all the furniture looks the same, all the walls look the same, and you're cut off from the outside world. So, if you are, going back a couple of generations, if you are a working person, your working conditions would not in reality have been good, but you may have been outside, right? Mm-hmm. Or you're working mm-hmm. in a shop and you're working in a place that has some kind of specificity. It's a yeah. particular place. Whereas when you're in the office, what are you doing? Now you're sitting at a typewriter and now you're sitting at a computer, in a space that's just like a million other spaces across the world. And, it's very easy to feel if you're sort of attuned to what's around you that none of this has any meaning. Right. None of it is particular. And then, if you're in a space that is generic then and has no meaning, then what kind of meaning does your existence have when you're in there?
2: One of the themes of the movie, as I understand it, is trauma. And these spaces are represented as the product of an individual's traumatic memories. And I think that's an interesting concept. So spatial design represented as trauma. What do you make of that?
3: It's an interesting move. I mean, in narrative terms, you know, the movie takes some weird spatial twists. And at one point, I was thinking actually of the architect Daniel Libeskind, you know, who's most famous in Canada for having designed the Crystal Edition on the Royal Ontario Museum in Toronto. But his most famous building and his first major building was the Holocaust Museum in Berlin, which was designed as a museum that also in its architecture suggested trauma, right? It's a museum where the floors are slanted and the walls are slanted. And there are a series of, you know, interior spaces that deliberately suggest unease. Yeah. They deliberately throw you off.
2: Yes.
3: And there was one sequence of spaces in back rooms that to me really brought that to mind. This, you know, weird, skinny little vertical shaft going upward with irregular windows cut out of it. So you know, Libeskind, you know, an architect who is deeply invested in this kind of academic conversation, that's not too far from the one we're having today.
2: That's really interesting. And you know, the film's genesis was a photograph that young people found online and then shared, I think, on 4chan. And it's a photograph of this sullen, unwelcoming space, an office space, probably an anonymous space. But the people, the young people who were looking at it started to storify it. And the question that that prompts for me is why? Why would people put themselves into an uninviting space?
3: I took a look into that image and that image that directly inspired the film. And, you know, it's really odd because it does, like, look like an office building, but it's got wallpaper, which is something that you often, you know, associate with the domestic environment.
2: Yeah.
3: And it turns out that the director of Backrooms picked this up. The photograph is actually of a furniture store in Wisconsin. After it had been emptied and its owners were about to convert it into a remote control car racing facility.
2: Yeah, as one does.
3: As one does in suburban Wisconsin. So, you know, the reality of the image is pretty boring, right? But I think when you look at a thing like that, if you are a typical North American and you are surrounded by typical North American space, you know, if you're in the suburbs, as I was growing up, a lot of the places that surround you look pretty much the same, right? You know, the houses are all not exactly the same, but they're all designed by the same people from the same template. You know, one strip mall is not the same as another, but if you look at its building materials, if you look at the physical characteristics of, of a strip mall or of a shopping mall, they all kind of look the same. And it's easy to get lost in that. And so it's at the same time, a room like that invites us to engage with it because it looks like something we know, but it also, there is a hole there. There is an absence, you know, that we want to fill up. We want to fill up that space with a story, right? We want the place to mean something.
2: What does this movie say to you about the importance of aesthetics in our lives?
3: I think, you know, I think in this context of an essay that the architect Rem Koolhaas wrote in the early 2000s called Junk Space, you know, and I'll paraphrase this a little bit, but he says, you know, at the exact moment that our culture has abandoned repetition and regularity as repressive, building materials have become more and more modular and standardized. And he says, and this is interesting, substance now comes pre-digitized. Right? So if you go back 25 years, you know, you've got this very perceptive architect looking at what has happened to, you know, our built environment, which is that, you know, buildings are now mostly put together out of materials that come from catalogs, right? They're not made by hand. They're not particular. And, you know, I think that lack of specificity and that lack of, you know, the difficulty we have of finding meaning in the buildings that are around us is a problem in many contemporary buildings, even ones that are trying to do something better. You know, even in public buildings, there is a vagueness and a lack of specificity and a lack of humanity that people feel, even if they don't know what it is. They feel it, and there's something missing.
2: Alex Bozikovic, thanks very much for doing this with us. This was fun.
3: Thanks so much, Brent.
2: Alex Bozikovic is the architecture critic at the Globe and Mail. Coming up on Day 6, heavy-duty unmanned firefighting machines that can work through the night, fighting wildfires with drones.
4: these machines are able to lift 400 kilograms of water from lakes.
2: I'm Brent Bambury. 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
5: And Serena, why now? Why here? What is to come?
6: I mean, I don't know. Just, I had nothing better to do. I got tired of sitting at home. My kids are out of school for the summer, so why not?
2: That was a very happy Serena Williams speaking on Tuesday, right after she won her first tennis match in nearly 4 years. She was playing doubles with Canadian Victoria Mboko at the HSBC Championship in London. Unfortunately, their doubles run was cut short after Mboko hurt her knee and had to withdraw from the tournament. But for Serena Williams, this was a triumphant return. She's 44, and she says she feels great, in some ways even better than when she was playing full-time. She also says that's partly the result of a weight loss drug. Williams has been open about her use of Zepbound. Drugs like Zepbound and Ozempic and others are known as GLP-1s. They're commonly used for weight loss, but they're also very new, so they're being monitored by the World Anti-Doping Agency, and their future in sport is a question mark right now. Stephanie Livaday is a journalist with the Tennis Channel. Stephanie, good morning. Welcome to Day 6.
7: Good morning. Thank you for having me.
2: You were at the French Open when Serena Williams announced her return. How has this return been received in the world of tennis?
7: The mood in tennis right now is very excited and also slightly confused. I would say that Serena's return didn't catch us by surprise. She has been hinting at it for a while, but what is a little less clear is, what her goals, her objectives, what she's trying to get out of this. But she's said it herself that she has won so much that she has nothing to lose. So, right. Yeah, it's pretty exciting. But in general, it's awesome to have Serena back in tennis.
2: Yeah, she still has it. She still has it. And I want to come back and speculate a little bit about what might happen next, where you think this might lead to. But when people think of Serena, they think of this muscular powerhouse of a player.
7: Right.
2: Why did she start taking GLP-1?
7: So Serena actually talked about this because she's an ambassador for Roe and she promotes GLP-1 herself. And she said that after giving birth to her first child, she felt like she just couldn't get back to the weight that she had before the baby when she was at her peak as a player. Mm-hmm. And once she kept hitting that wall of, I guess, a certain number on the scale, that's when the conversation around GLP-1s came available for her. So it's interesting. Also, like you said, she's always been known for being very muscular. She has so much presence, but also she has been criticized as well for looking maybe too muscular or too big. So the conversation around her body has sort of changed over the years. It's interesting.
2: Right. And some of that criticism did feel like it was in bad faith when it came from certain quarters. But exactly. Now she says that she's lost 34 pounds. That's a lot. When you look at her, does it look like she is a smaller person? Does her body look changed?
7: I would say so. I'm comparing Serena in this comeback to her first maternity leave comeback, and she does look a lot more lean and muscular. I remember when she was attempting her first comeback and reached a couple Grand Slam finals, part of the conversation was that she didn't look fit and that even though she was strong, she wasn't able to move around the court as quickly as she used to. And we're not seeing that as much. In the match with Vicky Mboko, she was playing doubles at Queen's Club and it looked like she was moving well, looked like her shots were all there. So I would say that she does look very fit.
2: And that's being reflected in her playing. But there are issues around GLP-1s. The World Anti-Doping Agency says they're monitoring the drugs. They monitor drugs for performance enhancement, but they're also considering the long-term health of the athletes involved. And really, these drugs haven't been used long enough to have a real picture of what the long-term health implications might be. But what is the concern about the use of GLP-1 in tennis? How do you think it affects players, and how do you think other players are seeing this?
7: Right. So as you said, there's not a lot of long-term research on how these drugs affect people, and there's even less on how it affects elite athletes, endurance athletes. And that's part of why this drug is on WADA's monitoring list. Mm-hmm. Right now, it looks like the biggest concern for athletes is always balancing, you know, weight loss with muscle loss. Mm-hmm. A lot of times the burning fat can also burn the muscle that you actually need for explosiveness, for your recovery. And also the issue of appetite suppressing drugs is its own issue for athletes who, so for example, one of the effects of GLP-1s is delayed gastric emptying. So the food essentially stays in the stomach longer, and that makes you feel fuller longer. And if your goal is weight loss, that's, you know, that's fine for you. But if you're a professional athlete whose goal is performance, you are very precise around when you eat, what you eat, you're eating the night before the match, you're carb loading before, you're eating in between the changeover. So if you're on an appetite suppressing drug that is making it hard for you to eat, that's a concern for the athlete as well.
2: Right. Now, we should, as you said earlier, Serena Williams is a spokesperson for this drug, but she has said that losing weight has made her joints feel better, that right. she's moving better. She's also made claims that it's been good for her heart health. But have you heard any talk within tennis circles that maybe having these improvements in joint health or improving your motion in the game could be unfair to competitors who aren't taking the same drug?
7: I think that is part of the main debate with having these drugs be monitored by WADA, is to what extent is it enhancing performance, and also in which sports? Mm-hmm. I haven't heard specifically the conversation in tennis before Serena really brought it to the public's attention. And like you said, it was when she mentioned that I feel healthier now than when I was a professional athlete, you know, that caught a lot of tennis fans' attention. It's a conversation across a lot of sports. I think just Serena might be the first player to directly bring it to tennis, but it's certainly not the first time that this has been debated. You know, if you're moving faster, if you're smaller or lighter, there are sports where that's definitely an advantage.
2: But I mean, in this case, we're talking about one of the greatest tennis players of all time. So,
7: and
2: this is your sport. You're watching her professionally. You're watching her as somebody who writes about it. But when you do watch Serena Williams back on the court for the first time in 4 years, do you see someone? Are you seeing someone whose performance is influenced by this new drug, by this GLP-1? Or do you see someone who's worked hard to get back in the game and still is showing that she's got it?
7: I definitely see that she's worked hard, and she definitely still has it. I mean, she was hitting 120 mile an hour serves. Yeah. So that's without GLP-1s, without anything, that alone makes her competitive on the WTA. Yeah. So it's the debate of, did the drug help you train better? Did it help her, you know, be more efficient in how she recovered? That's still part of the debate. But I do see a very fit Serena, and she still has some of what made her great, or I would say all of what made her great before she retired. Great volleys, great forehand, great serve. And so now she has, I guess, the movement again. Mm. So, yeah.
2: So I said we get back to speculation near the end of the interview. So just let me ask you this final question. Do you think Stephanie will see Serena Williams at Wimbledon?
7: I hope so. I think the signs are pointing toward more grass season to come. She has just taken a wild card to a tournament in Berlin. She's playing doubles there. So next tournament, hopefully, will be Wimbledon.
2: Stephanie Livadé, thank you very much for being with us.
7: Thank you so much, Brent. Thank you guys for having me.
2: Stephanie Livadé is a journalist with the Tennis Channel.

Wildfire season is here again. So far, it hasn't been as cataclysmic as we've become accustomed to, but each of the last three summers has been among the worst on record. So emergency services and communities are keeping their guard up. Alex Delorier is an aerospace engineer

0: And we had been noticing a wildfire raging over the horizon for 2 months. And every few days, these beautiful CL-415 aircraft would skim water off the lakes, put water on those flames during the day, and at 4 p.m. would have to head back because they were low on fuel. And our family would then watch in the overnight hours the flames creep up and all of the work that seemed to have been done during the day by these water bombers was undone at night while these fires were allowed to rage. And it really seemed as an obvious solution to this would be the advent of a new type of drone that would be able to put water on those flames during the overnight hours.
1: And why would a drone be able to do what an aircraft that we've traditionally used to fight wildfires can't?
0: What we're seeing is the advent of a brand new type of machine, these truly ultra heavy lift drones, essentially the size of a helicopter that can be fitted on the back of a truck and carried to the edge of a wildfire. These machines are unlike the small drones that you see people buying at Walmart. These machines are able to lift up to 400 kilograms of water from lakes using technology that's very much akin to the type of tech used on helicopters today. But we're really talking here about a machine that is heavy enough to manage the updrafts and downdrafts during wildfires and really able to pack enough water to make a significant change on wildfires.
1: And that change would depend not just on the payload of one drone, but on the way that you could make these drones swarm over the fire. So when you think about the fires that you were watching at nighttime north of Whistler, how many drones would you need to drop payloads in order to arrest that fire?
0: That is exactly the concept of operation that we have been working on here for 3 years. One drone able to carry 300 kilograms of water is simply not enough to make appreciable difference. Now, if you put three of these machines in quick succession, we're talking about the equivalent of the payload carried by a medium-sized helicopter. Now, you can imagine nighttime when the temperatures are lower, relative humidity is higher, and winds are lower. We can have a significant impact on those fires during nighttime hours, where everybody in the industry tells us night is the right time to be attacking wildfires. We understand right now that the risk to human life is so high, and that is why traditionally wildfires are not being addressed at night.
1: So if this was an urban area, like let's say the city of Kelowna, which as we know is prone to dangers from wildfires, how would this drone operation work in an urban area if you were able to create the swarm that you needed?
0: The ability to pre-position these ultra heavy lift drones, where these machines are, let's say, at a 30-kilometer distances, able to take off on demand, day or night, depending on a signal that comes in from an early detection radar or camera or sensor pod. That is one scale of a response that we believe will be needed in the decades to come. But realistically, to prove out the concept, we're talking about machines that will be at a station, able to be driven to within the perimeter of a wildfire and start attacking those fires when air crews are not available to attack them.
1: I'm interested in that you said that perhaps a sensor is going to tell these drones that it's time to move into action. Are you imagining a service that would be autonomous in the future?
0: In time, we believe the situation will be so dire, and we're not talking about a long time here, probably the next 10 years. We will have cameras and sensors in the forest with these machines on standby, able to respond fully autonomously, with ground crews that would essentially be available to refuel these machines with jet fuel when they come back in for landing.
1: The prototype you're using right now is a quadricopter drone called a Thunder Wasp, which sounds kind of terrible.

0: terrifying, but it is a big aircraft, and it depends on a jet engine to turn those four turbines. What's the ratio of jet fuel to water that you need in order to make this thing fly efficiently and still deliver the payload that you're looking for?
1: So the Thunder Wasp itself, with this jet engine, is able to carry 400 kilograms on a single lift. And the energy density between jet fuel and a battery is 40 to 1. Hmm. So not even in the same order of magnitude.
0: Right.
1: Meaning the machines that we need to work with in the future, including the Thunder Wasp, will require for now to be powered by a jet engine. That ability to carry that load of water in successive attacks using our swarm algorithm will make the difference. So it's not just the machine, it's not just our swarming algorithm, it's really a system of systems that need to come together.
0: I mean, I don't need to tell you that drones and robotics and AI are revolutionizing technology. And definitely there are advances happening all the time. When you think back to 2023, which wasn't that long ago, when you lost your property to a wildfire, did you ever believe, Alex, you'd be creating a drone system to fight wildfires at nighttime when other conventional aircraft are grounded?
1: Prior to the wildfires in Gun Lake, we certainly had seen how wildfires were changing the world in which we were living for years. As an aerospace engineer, I was in between contracts, contemplating where to go with my career. And this disaster that essentially occurred to our entire community lit a fire, pardon the pun here, but really needed to be addressed in a way that had not been addressed in the past. I have always been interested in solving complex problems, whether as a search and rescue technician, aerospace engineer, or commercial pilot, and this seemed like the obvious fit. And the more I asked questions, the less I got reasonable answers. Mm. So we had to launch into creating a company and addressing this problem. It is obviously a challenge to bring this innovation to market, but there is really no choice in terms of the trajectory that society is going right now with climate change, that more needs to be done.
0: It's really fascinating research and work. And thank you very much for telling us about it today, Alex. I hope you have a great summer.
1: Thank you so much. You too.
0: Alex Delaurier is the co-founder of Fire Swarm Solutions, based in Squamish, British Columbia.
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3: then the headlines.
0: And here we go. This is Rift from the Headlines, our weekly quiz. Three rifts linked by one story in the news. If you guess the story that links the rifts, you could win a Day 6 tote bag. First, here's our recap. This is last week's clue.

Public Enemy with Burn Hollywood Burn, Sausage Factory by Steve Carraway, and Boy by Willow. And Brian Chipperfield of Saskatoon guessed the headline that we were looking for. Quentin Tarantino calls contemporary Hollywood a flavorless sausage factory. Congratulations, Brian. Day 6 tote bag will be on its way to you soon. He has a way with words, Tarantino. And now, here's this week's clue.

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1: And we're looking for the story that connects those riffs. 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One right answer will be picked at random. The prize is a Day 6 tote bag. 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

0: that's our show for this week. Day 6 was produced by Lori Allen, Annie Bender, Michelle Parisi, and Pedro Sanchez. Our intern is Addie Tiller. Our senior producer is Gord Westmacott. And I'm Brent Bambury. It's 6 days to Parliament's last sitting before summer break, 2 days till the G7 summit in France, and 7 days till we meet again on Day 6.
1: Okay, this feels a little bit, ayahuasca.

0: You're listening to CBC Radio 1. I'm Saroja Coelho. How nice to have you with us. This is Inside Science from the BBC.
1: Hello, I'm Tom Whipple, and welcome to Inside Science from the BBC World Service. It turns out there is an invisible network of life right below our feet, and it's so important it has its own society to protect it. Roland Pease will tell us about these fun guys later, while I look instead at what's going on above our heads. If you're a structural engineer and your client is God, how do you build an impossible tower? And is it ever right to deliberately make one of God's creatures extinct? All that, and incredibly, we will also find time to squeeze in journalism god, Caroline Steele, who has been scouring the scientific literature for the best new studies out this week. Caroline, tee us up.
2: Well, it's been a really interesting week. I've been through everything from new research into endometriosis to the origin of Stonehenge's stones. But coming out on top is news about the asteroid that wiped out dinosaurs.
1: Excellent. We are for nothing if not making you listeners worried. But let's make you elevated, first of all. Well over a century ago, a young and unknown architect called Antoni Gaudí was given a commission to build a new church for Barcelona, the Sagrada Familia. Its spires, gnarled and knobbled like the trees of an ancient forest, would be taller than any other. Its style, at a time on the cusp of modernism, would go its own way. Construction continued through World War and Civil War. Gaudí was happy to take his time to get it right. His client, he always said, was God, and God was not in a hurry. But some of the details he had to leave to God and future architects, including the most important detail of all. The technology did not exist to build all of those towers. Now, though, the tallest tower is finally finished. But how was it built? Over a decade ago, Tristram Carfrae, structural engineer and designer at Arup, received the sort of commission that structural engineers at Arup don't expect to receive. He was asked to help complete Gaudí's vision, to solve the problem of one particular unbuildable tower.
3: Antoni Gaudí was not actually the first architect for Sagrada Familia. There was a man by the name of Villar who was first appointed, who designed a relatively modest, classically Gothic church. And the crypt for that church was under construction when Villar resigned from the project and they appointed Antoni Gaudí instead, who designed a much, much bigger church on the same footprint. But one of the big towers, the Mary Tower, sits vertically above the crypt that was built for Villar's church, which didn't have foundations sufficient to support this massive tower. So they thought the solution would be to build a steel frame and then clad it with something that would look like stone. Not quite sure what that would be. So that was their main problem. And they came to us saying, can we design a lightweight tower?
1: So basically, Gaudí had designed this amazing tower, but using the technology he had at the time, it wasn't achievable.
3: It wasn't achievable in the conventional sense, yes.
1: Okay, so you came along and you'd got this problem and you'd got what they thought was a solution. What happened next?
3: Well, we sat down together and brainstormed it and eventually came up with this idea that actually if we used pre-stressed stone panels that were prefabricated off-site, then we could get down to the weight limit without using a steel frame. We could make a structure that was inherently strong enough and robust enough to take the wind loads and the earthquake loads out of stone itself.
1: Okay, so before we explain what the pre-stressed panels mean, talk us through the stress that happens to these towers. In a normal cathedral of this size, you would have buttresses, you'd have all sorts going on, but Gaudí didn't want that.
3: No, Gaudí, and I think he did this himself. I'm not aware of an external engineer helping Gaudí at the time, but he came up with this idea that masonry, conventional masonry, all works by forces holding the masonry shut. So the joints on masonry can open and close, the mortar joints. And the way they work is that the weight of the masonry above each joint clamps it shut, if you like. And that's what stops, you know, it falling over sideways. So what Gaudí did is he worked out in his head that if you wanted this thing pushing downwards in masonry, if you started instead by a steel chain hanging the other way up, like a washing line with all the weights of the stone hanging off it, you've got the right shape that when you turned it upside down, it worked perfectly in masonry. And he did this in three dimensions. And it's an amazing technique. the idea of a hanging chain existed, but the idea of doing it in three dimensions with little bags of lead shot hanging off at all the different points to represent the weight of the masonry at that point is uniquely Gaudi.
1: So he sort of created a mechanical computer to perform his structural calculations for him, but upside down.
3: Absolutely correct. And then he took photographs, in fact, or he put a mirror underneath it and looked at it downwards, and it turns itself the right way up. It was amazing. And they also used, there's a thing called graphic statics, which is a way of calculating thrust lines using drawings, basically in two dimensions. He also used that technique as well.
1: And so you came up with this idea at Arup of pre-stressed stone. What is that and how does it work?
3: So the idea is you take cut pieces of stone accurately, which you now can using computer controlled cutting equipment, and you put them together, maybe 20 pieces of stone, and then you put steel rods through holes in the stone and then jack it with hydraulic jacks that clamp the stone joints together. And then you can make big panels up to 20 tons in weight, bring them on trucks to the site, and then assemble them literally like giant Lego blocks to make the towers itself. So it's not only efficient in stone consumption, it is a faster method of construction. And their third issue is they wanted to reduce the amount of site usage for construction.
1: So why does squeezing it and stressing it make it better?
3: Well, it's the rods, the elastic bands, whatever you want to think of them as, clamp the joints in the way that the weight of the masonry did traditionally. So instead of having to have all that 98% of extra stone, which is only there for its weight, you replace that with a thin steel rod that you clamp it together with.
1: And you use this for the Mary Tower. Is it being used elsewhere as well?
3: Yes, well, they enjoyed the process so much on the Mary Tower that even though the other five main towers, the four evangelists and the Jesus Tower, had foundations that were big enough, they thought, hey, this is a nice way of doing things. We're going to do it for the other five towers as well. So now we did all six.
1: Thanks to Tristram Carfrae from Arup. Caroline, have you ever been to Sagrada Familia?
2: No, I haven't. Now I really, really want to go. Have you?
1: I went there last year when they were just completing this. It is absolutely extraordinary. My favourite anecdote from all of this to show Gaudi's attention to detail and maybe sort of divinely inspired madness. He wanted to get everything right. And on the Nativity frieze, which was the first external piece of decoration that he built, he wanted to show the donkey, Jesus's donkey, or Joseph's donkey. Jesus wasn't around yet. So he went around Barcelona to find the most emaciated donkey he could. And this donkey was already presumably having a bad day. He then chloroformed the donkey and he raised it on a crane so that he could take a plaster cast of it in situ and produce this sort of most realistic donkey. And you can look at this poor donkey. The donkey survived.
2: I was about to say, did this poor donkey live to tell the tale?
1: He did, along with some of his friends. Some of his friends were sort of the Roman guards. They were, I don't think he chloroformed his friends. I think he just got them to stand still. But it's quite something, and it definitely changes how you look at it. But it's an amazing building.
2: I think it's also worth saying that this build is like far from over, right? There's a lot of work ahead. The church's main front, the glory facade, is still to be finished, and the engineering challenge isn't over as well. So the building is going to need serious maintenance and monitoring over time, because wind and changes in temperatures can lead to cracks. So up until recently, climbers have been surveying the building constantly. Basically, it takes them 2 years to complete a survey, whereas now I was quite sad to hear that they've basically been replaced by drones and AI that do it much faster.
1: God, I said I'd elevate people. We've just depressed them further.
2: Depressed all the climbers, at least.
1: Let's. I don't know if the next section is depressing or not. Depends on your view on screwworms. Is there any creature that's so awful, so unpleasant, so without redemption that we should not merely control it, but make it extinct? It's a question for science, it's a question for philosophy, it's a question for ethics. It is also a question that 2 years ago, Dr. Gregory Kabnick, co-editor of the Hastings Center Report, which is an academic journal on bioethics, convened a meeting to consider. This week, a flesh-eating parasite called the screwworm has returned to the US. It was originally kicked out in this epic of veterinary public health, where starting in the 60s, it was pushed back due to a mass release of sterile worms that were used to eliminate it. It pushed it down to the Darien Gap in Panama. But now it's back, and it returns at a time when genetic technology suggests that something more effective could control it instead. And it leads to the question, do we ever have the right to eliminate a species? And if so, can we? Greg explained to us why, of all the animals in the world, if there's any we might consider worthy of extinction, it's the screwworm.
4: The candidate is something called New World screwworm, which is a very unusual fly because it feasts when it, in its larval form on living flesh. And then the eggs hatch, the larvae burrow in, they have a sort of, they have little ridges that give them the appearance of a screw. So they're sometimes described as screwing in, but they burrow in with their mouths on the inside, eating away. And then that attracts more flies. The wound enlarges, they keep eating. It becomes a great festering thing. Eventually it's infected, becomes bacterially infected. And most of the time, without treatment, the host will die, typically of sepsis. And it affects mostly, it affects all warm-blooded animals. There are some ghastly stories about it. It can infect people, hence the Latin name, Cochleomyia hominivorax, the last part meaning man-eater.
1: The reason why you were able to consider the prospect of making this extinct is because of a new sort of technology. Talk to us about this.
4: Yeah, well, so, I mean, the thing that really got us going is the possibility of using gene drive. A gene drive is a strategy for making changes not to a single individual, but to a population, and in principle, maybe a whole species.
1: So normally, I have a 50% chance of passing my genes on to my offspring, but a gene drive, that's something where you genetically modify an organism, so it's almost 100% guaranteed to pass the genes of whatever trait I want on.
4: That's exactly right. Essentially through an entire population, maybe through the whole species.
1: And presumably with screwworm, you're not thinking of sending something nice through the whole population.
4: No, in this case, what it would be, it's not something that causes agony to the screwworm, but it does prevent the female larvae from developing unless they are exposed to an antibiotic. And you might be able, in principle, to release relatively few individuals and cause a massive crash in the population.
1: You talk about concern of gene modification. Is yeah. there some way in which a gene drive could escape? Could horizontal transfer to other flies or something like that?
4: That is something, yes. Yes, that is something that needs to be thought about in each case in which a gene drive might be contemplated for release into the wild. You got to look at that kind of thing.
1: And so, okay, so now we come to your meeting where you're discussing what this means. Who did you invite and what were the agendas?
4: We had sort of deliberately skewed the membership of the group in favor of people who would be pretty skeptical. Like myself, evil though I may sound, I find myself feeling that there's species have an intrinsic value and we really ought to be finding generally ways of keeping them with us, keeping them in the wild. But we have this technology that in principle could be used destructively, and we wanted to consider whether there would be any cases in which maybe that kind of argument could be made. So then we talked through some of these cases, New World screwworm top among them, and had a conversation.
1: So with the screwworm, let's leave aside I guess there's a fundamental philosophical argument, which is simply that a species has innate value, and for that reason alone, you should leave it be. But leaving that aside, are there other practical arguments that you considered?
4: Well, the other real worry about eliminating a species is that you'd be causing some sort of environmental harm somewhere down the line. You don't know fully for sure what it's doing in the wild, and you might end up making some kind of mistake. There'd be some sort of unintended consequences.
1: But is there anything that eats it? Is there anything that it eats that you disturb the balance by getting rid of it?
4: It's probably eaten sometimes. The adult form of the screwworm is just a fly. It looks like a sort of a largish red-eyed house fly. It's probably eaten by birds and frogs and what have you. But there are many, many, many, many, many flies, many, many other things for the birds and the frogs to eat. It is probably not important ecologically to keep it in the mix. The things that it's preying on in South America are already under pressure from various other things. The populations are already somewhat suppressed from habitat change and human hunting and what have you. So alleviating the pressure just a little bit by taking this predator out of the mix is probably a good thing for those populations, those other wild animals.
1: You're not presenting to me terribly many counter-arguments. What did you conclude?
4: So at the end of the meeting, somewhat to my surprise, I realized that we had possibly the seeds of a consensus. And the thing that was really persuasive to us in this case is the animal suffering. It's really ghastly. And these are animals that are, the livestock are animals that are under our care, and we owe some special duty to take care of them, to ensure that they are okay while they're alive.
1: So last question, do you think this is something you'll see done?
4: There's no movement that I've seen right now to do anything more than try to reestablish the fence at the Darien Gap. So I haven't yet seen that there's been a great movement to take up our recommendation to think about full eradication of it. But I think I think one of the lessons of this fresh outbreak is that sterile insect technique is probably not really an effective permanent solution. It's also a super expensive thing. And I think it's conceivable that somewhere along the way, the more research will be done and we'll end up trying this. But there's so much concern about gene modification, and we have to do a little bit of thinking before we get there. And I'm fine with that. That's all that we're calling for, really, is more thinking.
1: That was Dr. Gregory Kapnick. You're listening to Inside Science from the BBC World Service. Tell us what science you think we should be investigating. Our email address is insidescience@bbc.co.uk. Now over to Roland Pease, who, as promised, has been finding out about these hidden networks of life beneath our feet. Over to you, Roland.
5: I'm talking about the invisible networks of thread-like hyphae of fungi that make up a vital living part of soil worldwide. Ecologists regard the fungi as so important that there's a Society for the Protection of Underground Networks who've coordinated a global survey to quantify their reach. Co-founder Toby Kears told me why they care about these small things.
6: These hyphae are smaller than the hairs on our head. So they're about 5 microns across, and they're open tubes. And that's what's really interesting, is that in the lab, we can actually see the nutrients flowing through them. Now, this is a partnership with plants. And so plants are photosynthesizing. They're taking CO2 out of the atmosphere, and they're feeding carbon into these arbuscular mycorrhizal networks. But they're not doing it for free. In return, the fungi are out foraging for phosphorus and nitrogen and water that they return to the plant root.
5: And the point is that these hyphae networks, they penetrate deep into the soil, and they're sort of gathering stuff from all over the place.
6: Exactly. They're the connection between plant roots and the deep soil.
5: And the weird thing that you've done in this study is you've worked out, if you sort of were to put a ruler along every little bit of hyphae in the soil, how long that ought to be across the whole planet.
6: Exactly. We were mapping this circulatory system, this underground circulatory system. And so if you were to stretch these arbuscular mycorrhizal hyphae end to end, it would reach about 110 quadrillion kilometers. And that's just in the top 15 centimeters of Earth's soils.
5: I mean, that's enormous. So it's 200 or something kilometers to the sun?
6: Exactly. So this distance is about 1 billion times the distance from the Earth to the sun.
5: I mean, to you, does this really underline the importance or the significance of this hidden sort of life support system?
6: Yeah, exactly. Like, just as these circulatory systems in our own bodies move around resources, these microscopic fungal pipes, they're the ones connecting plants to soil and really forming this living infrastructure of terrestrial life.
5: How much does it weigh if you add it all up?
6: It weighs about 300 megatons of carbon. So to give you a sense, that's between 4 and 6 times the total biomass of all humans alive on Earth.
5: So it's a lot more than humans, but sort of quite small, I suspect, compared to, I don't know, I think plant life is the major biomass on the planet.
6: Exactly.
5: So it's small, but important.
6: It's light but important. And I think here really what we're trying to explain to people is just the extent and the density of this network across the Earth. So again, you have to remember it's a microbe. It's very small. It's invisible to the naked eye. But what it does is it's moving down carbon into the soil. So these mycorrhizal networks, just this one type of arbuscular mycorrhizal networks, moves about 4 billion tons of CO2 into soils each year. So that's equivalent to roughly 11% of all human-related carbon dioxide emissions.
5: That's incredible. So it's a sump that's, as you say, it's being fed by the plants then. So the plants are sort of pumping sugars down into these fungi, which is part of the sort of the trade that they're doing. And then the fungi sort of just store it in the soil.
6: Yes, yeah, so the plants are pumping down this carbon, and the fungi use that carbon to build their bodies and go and collect phosphorus and nitrogen and even water and transport that in the opposite direction up these open pipe tubes to the root system of 70% of all plant species on Earth.
5: How does this vary across, you know, different ecosystems?
6: We found that these networks were densest across grasslands, and that actually the Earth's grasslands hold about 40% of this arbuscular mycorrhizal biomass. But what really surprised us is the density of these networks also in desert and dryland ecosystems. We've been working in the Gobi Desert in Mongolia for a few years now and collecting very, what we call endemic species of these mycorrhizal fungi that are found nowhere else on Earth. So basically, these are fungi that have evolved very special capabilities to move water in really dry systems.
5: What about agriculture? Where we're plying up the fields?
6: Arbuscular mycorrhizal fungi are very important in agriculture because many of our crop plants depend on these fungal associations. However, we found that these hyphal densities were on average about 50% lower in croplands. So yes, these agriculture was associated with a decreased density of these networks, but our paper wasn't able to tell us specifically what farming practices led to that decrease. And so more work really needs to go to understand what it is about agricultural practices that decreases the density. We have some ideas from past literature. For example, we know that fungicide is very dangerous to fungi by design. And so having really high chemical inputs, like high fertilizers, phosphorus and nitrogen, if you add a lot of chemical fertilizers, then plants stop feeding carbon to their mycorrhizal partners and they start to disappear. Tillage can also be quite hard on them. But in other cases, agriculture can be quite good for these fungi. So it really depends on the specific farming practices.
5: I mean, it's trite to say it, but it feels to me like these are like so many uncharismatic species, that things which are so dull almost that we don't appreciate how wonderful they actually are.
6: It's so funny to hear you say that. I think they're the most charismatic species on Earth. When you see them in the lab, they're absolutely beautiful. Again, they're these open pipes of nutrients flowing through them. And we've developed ways with scientists at physics institutes, at the MOF Biophysics Institute, that allows us to tag the carbon inside these networks so it fluoresces in bright colors and we can watch it flowing through the network. It's some of the most beautiful science I've ever seen.
5: Toby Kears of the Amsterdam Institute for Life and Environment, who won the Tyler Prize, equivalent to an environmental Nobel, this year.
1: Thanks, Roland. Now, Caroline, as mentioned at the beginning, you've been looking through the week's other science news. What have you found?
2: News about the asteroid that wiped out dinosaurs. So pretty monumental event, right? 66 million years ago, an asteroid collided with Earth, wiped out three quarters of species. What I think is less well known is it also deformed the rock underneath this impact up to 35 kilometres down. So rock melted, it combined with seawater from the Gulf of Mexico, and it basically created this kind of porous material with pockets of hot water. So an incredibly important hydrothermal system.
1: Still pockets of hot water. Not, I mean, obviously the water had been pretty hot at the time, but
2: yes,
1: they're still...
2: The rock is porous, so it can kind of move through it. Now, this is where the new research comes in. So published in Nature Communications, Earth and Environment this week, scientists have found that this hydrothermal system took 8 million years to cool down. And basically the way they've worked this out is they drilled a kilometre into the crater and took a huge rock core and had a look at minerals formed during this time, and they're able to date those minerals. And they found that some of them are 66 million years old, so formed when the collision happened, basically, whereas others are as young as 58 million years old, meaning this system existed for 8 million years.
1: So it would have been driving evolution and the sort of the environment for all of that time.
2: For a huge amount of time, yeah. And it kind of completely changes the way we think about hydrothermal systems that form after impact craters. So we might need to sort of rethink early life on Earth, because there are a lot of impacts in Earth's young history. And so, you know, these hydrothermal systems may have played a bigger role than we thought in terms of kind of nurturing and evolving life. And also when we're looking for life on other planets, this could help us sort of narrow and better understand our search. You know, we might have a better understanding of which craters could sustain and help life evolve.
1: So in a sense, this is the energy from the collision, in a sense, sort of persisting and still doing stuff for this period. We think of it as a single cataclysmic change, but actually it was nothing of the sort.
2: 8 million years of difference. And also I quite like the fact that although this collision was in some ways devastating, wiped out three quarters of species, it also will have been great for microbes. So, like, a small win, I guess.
1: Well, OK, that hasn't uplifted us, but that's OK, because it's science and we need to know about the world. You've been listening to BBC Inside Science with me, Tom Whipple. It is goodbye from me and goodbye from Caroline.
2: Goodbye.
1: It only remains for me to say that Gaudi was good at architecture, less good at animal husbandry. If you do have a donkey, there are very few circumstances in which the BBC endorses chloroforming it and hauling it up on a crane.
0: That was Inside Science from the BBC. 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Now, also from the BBC, here's Crowd Science.
7: We'll start by creating the structural creases. So place your paper with the colour side down.
2: Colour side down, okay. You're listening to Crowd Science from the BBC World Service, the show inspired by your curiosity.
7: Fold the paper diagonally.
2: And sometimes by your skills.
7: The corner to corner, ensuring the edges align precisely.
2: Crowd Science listener Harika is helping me make an origami crane over a video call from Tokyo, Japan.
7: A paper crane is a symbol of longevity and healthy life, so it's special and iconic to us.
2: Origami is a Japanese word that literally translates to paper folding.
7: So the paper should naturally follow the creases you made.
2: And this is my first attempt at it. I am struggling. Just, why do you want to go the other way? Go this way.
7: The bottom side of the kite should be lifted.
2: Oh no,
7: to the top.
2: I have bad news. My kite doesn't have any flaps. So I think I managed to do the whole thing the wrong way around then. Oh no. Okay, so I'm going to keep working on my crane. In the meantime, I should ask you about your question.
7: My question for Crowd Science is, why is paper folding irreversible? Or why does paper fold so well?
2: And what made you think of this question? Were you doing origami and it came to you?
7: Yeah, well, paper folding origami is a familiar part of our culture. And I once spent nearly a year living in Bath in the UK. And one of my colleagues kindly invited me to join his family for Christmas dinner. And the question came to me while I was helping decorate the table with cloth napkins and tried folding napkins into cranes.
2: Oh my gosh, was that really hard?
7: Much harder than I had expected. With paper, you can make sharp, precise creases and carefully align edges and corners, right? But with cloth, that's much more difficult.
2: Given I can't do it in paper, I can't imagine how I would fare with a napkin. So did you manage it? Did you end up with a napkin crane?
7: Yes, I would say I managed it. But my napkin cranes were, I hope, charming, but not exactly elegant. So I think paper is obviously the best material for paper folding, right?
2: Yeah, it's almost like the paper has a memory that other materials don't have.
7: Yes.
2: Okay, well, I'm going to practice my origami. I'm going to try and find the answer to the question. Let's see which happens first. My money's on finding the scientific answer over learning how to make a paper crane, but we can see.
7: Thank you.
2: Thank you, Harika, for your question. Paper is so perfect for folding that it's the basis of an entire art form. But why does paper remember its creases in a way that, say, a cotton napkin doesn't? First, I think we need to find out exactly what paper is. I know it usually comes from trees, but how can a knobbly old pine make a crisp white sheet?
8: So we make the stuff in the beater, and then we pump it into here, into this chest.
2: To me, it sort of looks like fermented milk, kind of like cottage cheese. It's like white and lumpy. We're being shown around this very noisy paper-making operation by Dr. Stephen Mann. He's a paper chemist, paper-making teacher, and a trustee here at Frogmore Paper Mill.
8: And this is the place where the world's first paper machine was commercially run and built, around 1803.
2: And so this is a historic paper mill. How different is it from a modern one? Like, is the process of making paper the same?
8: The process is the same. Paper was invented by Cylon, 105 AD.
2: Cylon was a Chinese court official, credited with inventing paper about 2,000 years ago.
8: He's known as the father of papermaking purely because he was the guy who actually wrote down the methodology for making paper.
2: So could you talk me through the process of how paper is made?
8: The vast majority of paper is made from trees. So you select the right type of tree, and the first thing you do is to so-called pulp the tree, which is reduce it to individual fibres. You then throw it into water to disperse the fibres, and then put it through a process where you mechanically work on the fibres. You essentially bash them.
2: And here at the mill, we can see this bashing in action. So the pulp is moving really quickly, and then where's it getting squashed?
8: The bars on the roller interact with the bars on the bed plate, and the fibres get squashed in between.
2: Whatever the raw material, it could be pulp from a tree or, in this case, mostly recycled materials, you need to break down the fibres to prepare them for their future life as a sheet of paper.
8: The fibres get stretched, they get compressed, they get bent, and they get twisted. And all those actions damage the inside of the fibre, and that makes it more flexible.
2: Once the fibres have been bashed, or to use the technical term, refined, this watery gloop is ready for the next step.
8: So the fibres come up onto this continuously moving plastic mesh where the water drains through.
2: It's like a conveyor belt, a sieve conveyor belt.
8: It's a sieve conveyor belt. See, it's nice and shiny because there's lots of water. The water content's slowly reducing. When you get to this point here that we call the dry line, and then you've got your sheet of paper that's now 20% fibre, 80% water.
2: That's interesting, because it kind of looks like just very wet paper, right? But it's only 20% fibre.
8: That's right.
2: And then passing under a roll, and that roll is just squashing water out. And it's, it's strong enough to hold itself together. It's sort of at the end of the conveyor belt, it's coming off and sort of holding its own. But someone here is, he's torn a sheet off. It's like very damp paper, but it's not totally falling apart. The sheet torn off by the paper maker is very recognisably paper, even though at this point it's still about 60% water. Most modern paper would now be dried further with heated rollers, but this particular type of paper is torn off and air dried. But regardless of the method, once the paper is dry, for some reason, it doesn't then just fall apart back into fibres. Why?
8: This is where the chemistry comes in, and it's the difference between something like a cotton napkin and a cotton piece of paper. So with a cotton napkin, you've actually got tremendously long threads of cotton, and you physically weave them together, so they're just mechanically held together. With paper, you've got these individual fibres, and if you look at the structure, they're made from cellulose. And cellulose is just a long chain of glucose molecules. We all know glucose, it's just a common everyday sugar. And glucose contains a particular chemical group called the hydroxyl group, an OH group. And OH groups actually act like little magnets.
2: So that's an oxygen atom and a hydrogen atom, which are bonded together.
8: That's right.
2: And one's a bit more positive and one's a bit more negative?
8: On the OH group, the oxygen is negative, the hydrogen is positive. And if you've got two different fibres now, each with an OH group, then the oxygen on one fibre will be attracted to the hydrogen on the other fibre.
2: Yes.
8: And the hydrogen on that will be attracted to the oxygen. And that's a phenomenon that we call hydrogen bonding. And without hydrogen bonding, we'd all be lumps of jelly on the floor.
2: And paper would be lumps of jelly on the floor as well.
8: you wouldn't have a sheet of paper.
2: So this bonding between an OH on one fibre and an OH on another fibre is crucial. They're kind
8: That's the thing,
2: yeah.
8: And nature makes the OH groups when it makes the glucose molecules. And the paper maker gets the OH groups on one fibre as close as he can to the OH groups on another fibre so that the bonding can happen.
2: The paper-making process of refining the fibres, then squashing them together, allows lots of sticky hydrogen bonds to form. And those hydrogen bonds are partly why paper folds so perfectly.
8: If you think about the sheet of paper, you've got the fibres themselves and you've got the fibre-fibre bonding. If you put a crease in the paper, what you're actually doing is you are destroying some of those hydrogen bonds. And they've gone forever, and you can never undo that damage. And the other thing you do is you damage the fibres. Some fibres you will break, some fibres you will partly break, and some fibres you won't break. So for that reason, once you've creased a piece of paper, you can't really uncrease it.
2: So the only way to get rid of the crease would be to sort of pull it all apart into fibres again and put it back through the mill.
8: Yeah, and start again, yeah.
2: So that's the simple answer to listener Harrika's question. Paper folding is irreversible because it permanently breaks some hydrogen bonds, as well as some of the fibres themselves. But importantly, not all of them, which is why it folds like a hinge rather than breaking in two. Now, not all paper folds equally. For example, it's easier to put a sharp crease in printer paper than in, say, a paper napkin. Why is that? And what's the best paper for origami? That's what we're looking at next. This is Crowd Science from the BBC World Service, the show that explores your science questions. This week, we're looking for answers to listener Harrika's question. Why is paper so good for folding? Harrika patiently tried to teach me origami at the start of the show, and I promised her that I'd practice. But I think I need professional help.
9: For the beginner, the basic origami paper is called a kami. It's handy to control.
2: This is origami teacher Toshiko Kurata. I'm hoping that an in-person instructor might help me master the paper crane. But first, Toshiko is introducing me to an array of papers in front of us.
9: We have the craft paper, which is more like heavier and is stronger.
2: Yes.
9: Just keep nice shape.
2: You've got some tracing paper in front of you. Is tracing paper any good for making origami?
9: Yes, but don't make a mistake.
2: It's an unforgiving paper. It remembers every crease. So if you get it wrong,
9: yes,
2: it's game over.
9: Yeah, I think so.
2: Any other papers we should touch on?
9: Of course. Washi paper, please.
2: Okay.
9: So washi paper is a Japanese paper. It's usually handmade.
2: Got this some gorgeous patterns.
9: Yes, very beautiful design. And this is made from the mulberry, also maybe kozo, so different type of the tree. You can see the...
2: I can see the fiber. Plant fibres, yeah.
9: Yeah, so like made from long natural plant fibre.
2: Mm-hmm.
9: Feel like cloth-like.
2: Yes, it feels kind a bit cloth-like.
9: Yeah, and it's softer.
2: So we've got washi in front of us, we've got kami in front of us.
9: Uh-huh.
2: What would be best for making a paper crane?
9: So, all kind of paper I able to make.
2: Here we go again. Time to make the most of paper's handy hydrogen bonds.
9: Please face up to the colour side and try to make the triangle, please.
2: We're making movable cranes, and for this, Toshiko chooses the washi paper and recommends that as a beginner, I use kami paper.
9: And always better to make a very sharp crease.
2: Okay, really press it down on
9: it. Yes.
2: Okay. While constructing my crane, it becomes clear how much origami relies on paper's memory for past folds. As you fold and unfold the sheet, you use previous creases as a visual guideline for where to fold next.
9: Follow the creases.
2: My folds haven't been precise enough. I've got a bit of bunching going on there. So I'll sort of squash it out.
9: Beautiful. Very nice.
2: Really?
9: Yes.
2: Thank you. With Toshiko right next to me, I'm blossoming into an average student.
10: Woo! Diamond! Oh.
9: So now we have like the top have two triangle, mm-hmm. but that's going to be wings.
2: Ooh.
9: So it's going to be move. And
2: okay,
9: then
2: folding the wings down.
9: That to the end.
2: Yay!
9: The question is it moving or not moving?
2: Cute, look! I made a crane! So just to describe what our cranes look like, they've got nice big wings like an aeroplane.
9: Yes.
2: Cute little heads that kind of point down. A nice,
9: very nice tall,
2: tall like tail.
9: Yes.
2: Pointing up.
9: Pointing up.
2: Okay, so should we try and move them?
9: Yes.
2: Make the wings
9: so,
2: flap.
9: So, pull back.
2: Wow! As I pull the tail, the wings are flapping.
9: And that is a movable version of an origami crane.
2: It's so cool!
9: Yes.
2: This is where the difference between the two types of paper we used, washi and kami, really becomes clear. Mine looks more like quite jerky, whereas yours
9: are
2: more
9: smooth. Yeah, and those I think would be more like forced to move.
2: Less free.
9: Yeah.
2: Can I try flap your crane?
9: You will see.
2: Ah, yeah, it's much smoother. It's also, it's less resistant. Like I have to apply less force to make it flap.
9: Yeah, this one like kind of feel freely to fly away.
2: My crane looks pretty good, even if I do say so myself. Its flapping motion is a bit stiff, but I love it all the same. So why is washi paper perfect for a smooth flap? Why is kami paper ideal for beginners? And why is tracing paper, paper you can see through, so unforgiving? We're heading to Manchester in the UK to meet a professor of paper physics who I'm hoping can solve our paper puzzles.
11: My name is Bill Sampson. I'm a professor in the Department of Materials at the University of Manchester, and I study disordered materials, one of which is paper.
2: What's a disordered material?
11: OK, something like paper is very much formed by random processes. The fibres are very, very much disordered in the plane. And thus, if you hold a piece of paper up to the light, you can see it's sort of cloudy.
2: There are sort of clearer patches.
11: Right.
2: Yeah.
11: That's the thing that papermakers call formation.
2: Yes.
11: And that's the disorder. And if you make paper from different kinds of fibres, the size of that disorder changes, and then things that you can do in the papermaking process can change the amount.

0: So as you bend to make a full fold, then fibres on the outside are going to be pulled and fibres on the inside are going to be squashed and fibres in the middle are going to get something in between, depending on where they are as you move through the direction of the sheet.
1: What kind of scale are we talking about here? Because I'm kind of picturing long fibres stretched over the fold, but are they smaller than that?
0: Yeah. I mean, the fibres depend on the vegetable matter from which the fibre has come. And let's say you're typically starting from a fibre that started its life in a tree, then you're dealing with things that are a couple of millimetres long and about 30 microns wide if they've come from softwood fibre. So that's narrower than the human hair and just a couple of millimetres long.
1: It's tiny.
0: If you're dealing with hardwood fibre, they're shorter and they're narrower, so they may be only 10 microns wide. But it'll be different for different kinds of paper.
1: So we've got lots of different kinds of paper in front of us on the table. We've got some origami paper, we've got tracing paper, and when I fold tracing paper, I mean, it really is unforgiving, isn't it? That fold is basically stuck there.
0: Yeah, but it's also very beautiful because you can see that tracing paper is now, where you folded it, it's gone a bit more opaque.
1: Yes, it has.
0: And that's because you've broken some bonds between fibres.
2: The fibres in tracing paper are about as densely packed and strongly bonded as you can get. And when you fold it, many bonds break, so it's easily damaged, making it a risky material for origami amateurs. But what about paper especially designed for origami?
0: So this is a piece of origami paper that's been printed, and let's see if we can just get a little bit of a focus on that.
2: We're looking at a piece of origami paper under a microscope.
0: The best thing we can do to look at the fibres is actually tear this piece of paper.
3: Fun. Yeah.
0: So let's do that and see if we can get that underneath there, and there you can start to see.
1: It's so hairy.
0: There you go.
1: Wow.
0: So you can see those fibres. So those ones, they're a couple of millimetres long. They're about 20, 30 microns wide. And you can see that where I ripped the sheet, it's gone through layers. And that's because paper has a layered structure. This origami paper, I did a few calculations, is about 8 fibres thick. And that layered structure is one of the reasons why it folds so nicely, is because the fibres are lying on top of each other and therefore they can bend over each other and buckle into the spaces, into those voids between the fibres.
1: Could we have a go at folding it and seeing what a fold looks like?
0: What I'm going to do is I'm going to fold it and then I'm going to score it with my fingernail. Now, if I get that under the microscope, you can see the line.
1: Very clear fold under the microscope. There's sort of a dark line.
0: And if you look along there, I did manage to find some fibres that were just starting to come out of the surface along the crease.
1: You can just see
0: there's some that's just starting to poke out a little bit. Now, I did some calculations about this kind of paper last night, and 1 centimetre of this paper would have about 3,000 fibres crossing it. So we're just breaking the odd one here or there.
1: So it's unsurprising that the odd one is breaking.
0: Right, exactly.
1: Yeah.
0: But it's an example of this. You've got this kind of damage that's happening in there, but it's very, very few.
2: It's time to bring out the cranes Toshiko and I made earlier. Why do they behave so differently from each other?
1: We've made some paper cranes, one out of cami paper, they flap, and one out of washi paper. And I think you can kind of hear that the washi one flaps more smoothly. Why is it smoother to flap?
0: Well, I suspect it's a slightly lower density. I think it may have slightly longer fibres as well.
2: The fibres in this washi paper are less densely packed than in the cami paper. But the difference is also down to where the fibres come from in the first place.
0: I would expect that the washi paper would probably include some mulberry fibres. Mulberry bark fibre is very long. The hardwood fibre is only going to be a couple of millimetres long, whereas the mulberry fibre can be centimetres long. So your number of fibres in the sheet becomes fewer. They're very well bonded along their length because you can have a lot of bonds along a 2 centimetre fibres, more than you can get on a 1 millimetre fibre. So that, I think, would give you some nice flexibility to the sheet. And it just has a very nice feel to it. And that will come from the fibres that are in the sheet. So you can hear that it's softer.
1: You seem very familiar with these cranes. Are you an origami?
0: I'm not a current practitioner, but I've made many thousands of these cranes in my time.
1: Thousands? Really?
0: Yeah.
1: For fun?
0: Yeah, absolutely.
2: Very impressive. I can see how easy it is to get swept up in origami. Since making my first crane with Toshiko, I've already taught my partner and my sister this satisfying skill. And our final guest takes paper folding to the next level.
4: So this is origami bunny that I made.
1: Oh my gosh, it's so detailed. I mean, if I saw that in the distance, I might think it is a real rabbit or bunny.
4: So this is made from 1 sheet of paper.
2: This is Tomohiro Tachi. He's a professor at the University of Tokyo and researches origami and geometry.

0: Over a video call, he's showing me a life-size, lifelike bunny that he folded from one piece of paper with a little help from his invention, the Origamizer.
1: So this 3D form is designed in the computer.
0: This bunny is amazing. The way the ears are a little bit narrower at the base of the head and then they go out a bit and come in. I mean, it's so impressive. And on the surface, there are these little triangles.
1: Yeah, so this three-dimensional form is made of small triangles. So that's how you model 3D models in computer graphics. And the algorithm is computing some origami folding between these triangles to make it foldable from one sheet of paper to that given shape. For that, I use some computational geometry techniques to design this. I designed the software to do so because I thought I cannot make it by myself to arrange all of these triangles. You have to compute all of the creases all at once.
0: Okay, clever. So you can put the information into your software about what you want to make, and the software can kind of spit out a solution in a way. This is how you could do that.
1: Yes, that's right.
0: So does a machine do the folding for you?
1: So the computer tells you the crease pattern where you fold, but you have to fold by your hands.
0: Amazing. How long did it take you?
1: So this took me 10 hours or so to fold from one piece of paper.
0: Oh my gosh. This software can create a folding pattern for any 3D object, though you still need a lot of skill and patience to fold the structure itself. Professor Tachi also researches other styles of folding. Next, he shows me a famous abstract style of origami.
1: This is it.
0: Oh, wow. Okay.
1: So this is the mirari.
0: That's so cool.
1: So this is called mirari. It's a sheet of paper folded along the patterns of parallelograms.
0: Parallelograms are basically tilted over rectangles.
1: That can fold to very compact state and then deploy in both directions.
0: It's how if you wanted to carry some paper around with you in your pocket and not scrumple it up. That's the kind of fold you need to do, although I imagine it probably takes a while. Together, the folded parallelograms make a series of mountains and valleys, which beautifully collapse into each other to make a flat sheet if you apply some force. A bit of force in the opposite direction and the mountains and valleys return.
1: So this has been used for folding the map. You can just open it very quickly. If you pull it in one direction, it pulls out in other directions. Every fold line is synchronized. And that's very useful for deployable structures. This has been once used for folding solar panels in outer space mission.
0: That's so clever. So it's a way of making them compact and able to expand without damaging them. Is paper often kind of a useful starter or practice material for more complex designs, like, say, solar panels, which obviously can't be made out of paper?
1: Yes, so these geometries can be applied to more advanced engineering applications, but to come up with these patterns, we use papers as the first prototyping material.
0: Professor Tachi has developed variations on the Mirari fold for high-tech applications, which could use all kinds of different materials. But the simple fact that paper lends itself so well to folding helps make this all possible.
1: Folding a sheet of paper is a good tool for my research, in particular to come up with some new idea and then share some idea with others. So fold together with my students, I can find some new research topic. And I enjoy folding with my family.
0: Oh, that's so,
1: so
0: nice.
1: That's my hobby part of origami.
0: Origami generates ideas that go beyond paper. The folding patterns can be used for solar panels, tiny medical devices, even emergency shelters. But at a much simpler level, there's a lot to be said for the pure joy of folding, as I discovered for myself when learning to make a crane. And for that, I thank Paper's Fibres, its hydrogen bonds, and listener Harika for her question. Over to you for the credits.
2: That's all for this episode of Crowd Science from the BBC World Service. The question was from me, Haruka, in Japan. The presenter was Caroline Steele, and the producer was Kathy Edwards. If you have a question you'd like the team to unfold, please email crowdscience@bbc.co.uk. Thanks for listening. Mata ne.
0: Thanks, Harika. And don't forget, you can also send your questions to us on WhatsApp. Just message us or send a voice note to +44 8000 314 773. Bye.
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0: 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To others, an existential threat. 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
3: From CBC News, The World This Hour, I'm Claude Feig. Prime Minister Mark Carney is now into the second day of an official visit to Ireland, and this one holds personal significance for the Prime Minister. He's visiting County Mayo, the home of his grandparents before they emigrated to Canada. Kate McKenna reports.
4: Ireland's Taoiseach Micheál Martin describes Mark Carney's trip to Ireland as a homecoming. Today, the Prime Minister visits the town where his paternal grandparents lived before moving to Canada a century ago with just £5 to their names. Now their grandson returns to County Mayo as Prime Minister of Canada.
5: It is a turn of events that I think would make them enormously proud. Proud that having achieved high office, he has never once forgotten where he comes from.
4: Carney is attending Mass and speaking with locals. Some of his distant cousins still live there. It's not his first time visiting Mayo. Carney held Irish citizenship before renouncing it to run for Prime Minister.
6: So there's certainly an element of hard work and importance of education and hard work to Irish traits, core Irish traits, whether you're from Cork, Kilkenny, Mayo, County Cavan, you know, that's there.
4: Next, he heads to France for the G7 summit. Kate McKenna, CBC News, Dublin.
3: A new report from an energy non-for-profit group says tens of thousands of Canadian workers will be needed in the energy industry over the coming decade. Business reporter Ina Sidhu has the story.
7: The energy sector really is growing and evolving, and that we're faced with a big challenge of talent and skills.
8: That challenge is coming fast. A new report from Careers in Energy estimates Canada's oil patch will need 72,000 workers by 2035, driven largely by retirements. Lisa Stevenson says that number could top 100,000 if major projects, including LNG facilities and new pipelines, move ahead. She says a labor shortage could be felt as soon as next year. The hiring push comes at a time when many younger Canadians face a difficult job market. But experts say attracting that generation isn't as simple as offering high wages. Warren Mabee is an energy professor at Queen's University.
9: They've been hearing about the climate crisis and they've been hearing about environmental issues for their entire lives. They want to know that they're contributing to solutions and not contributing to problems.
8: Ina Sidhu, CBC News, Calgary.
3: U.S. President Donald Trump says that his administration will sign a memorandum of understanding with Iran today to end the war. Trump claims that the Strait of Hormuz will be reopened immediately once the deal is signed. But so far, Iran says there is no set timeline for a deal. The Montreal Firefighters Association says more can be done to prevent people from drowning at Verdun Beach. On Friday evening, an 18-year-old man drowned just outside the beach's swimming area. It happened hours before the beach was opening for the season. As Paula Diane Perez reports, several people have died there in areas that were not supervised in recent years.
10: We do a lot more recovery than we do rescue the way that we're equipped.
11: Chris Ross with the Montreal Firefighters Association says it's hard to accept that several people have drowned at Verdun Beach. He says a local fire station has a water rescue team, but it doesn't have a boat. So if there's an emergency, part of the team drives to the old port to get one, while the rest waits at the beach. Ross also says firefighters are not allowed to go in the water because they lack the necessary training to intervene in waterways with a current.
10: It is a huge mental stress on their shoulders to show up, have everyone thinking, great, the firemen are here, they're going to do something, and then we just stand there for 20 minutes and everyone yells at us, why aren't you doing something?
11: Martin Guilbeault, division chief for the Montreal Fire Department, says even if firefighters had the training and equipment, it would still take several minutes to reach the water. He says prevention is the key.
12: You have to stay inside the limit of the beaches. You have to go where they are lifeguard.
11: Paula Diane Perez, CBC News, Montreal.
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14: Welcome to The Fifth Floor from the BBC World Service, with me, Farinak Amidi. The BBC World Service broadcasts in 45 languages around the world. Our job here at The Fifth Floor is to bring you the best of those stories in English, and also to get you closer to the extraordinary work our journalists do. This week, the Democratic Republic of Congo's Ebola outbreak continues.
15: Early on Sunday, I declared a public health emergency of international concern over an epidemic of Ebola disease in the Democratic Republic of the Congo.
16: I'm afraid, like any human being, because we have children at school and they still come into contact with a lot of people. Once they come home, they can infect the whole family.
14: Ebola is a frightening and deadly disease, killing on average half of those infected and spreading rapidly without containment measures. So how do BBC journalists report from the center of an epidemic? With me is BBC West Africa journalist Imeri Makumeno, who has been reporting from Kinshasa in the Democratic Republic of Congo on the Ebola outbreak. Moussa Sangari, country director for Sierra Leone for BBC Media Action, who led public information campaigns in the country back in the 2014 epidemic. Camila Mota, journalist with BBC News Brazil, who reported the country's Zika virus outbreak in 2015 and 2016. And Matthias Zibel, producer at BBC Mundo, who reported on the recent hantavirus outbreak in Argentina. Wow, what a team. Welcome to The Fifth Floor. Great to have you all, experts here. So reporting on an epidemic can quickly gather apocalyptic overtones. We might hear words like ground zero, patient zero, and we usually have conspiracy theories spreading not only locally, but even globally. So, Imeri, I want to hear from you because you are on the ground reporting this epidemic right now. What are you hearing and what are you seeing?
17: Well, here in the DRC, let's say that the Ituri province in the eastern part of the country is the current epicenter of this new, also rare, Budubungu Ebola virus. But you also have North Kivu and also South Kivu. These are neighboring provinces still in eastern DRC. One of the other things which is coming very often is, of course, fortunately, the conspiracy theory among the communities. Some are saying this is something that, you know, humanitarians and aid workers have come up with to get more money and get more funding. It is unfortunately there. Despite the fact that at least over 100 have already died, and you have currently over 600 confirmed cases of Ebola, but you still have a lot of skepticism around this Ebola virus within the communities, particularly in Ituri, where we've seen a couple of attacks in Rampara, in Mungwalu, which are also epicenters, whereby the isolation tents and where health workers were trying to attend to the sick. These tents have been burnt by the population, and some of the health workers have been even attacked because they were trying to safely bury the people who have died from Ebola. Unfortunately, it's part of the mix within this epidemic.
14: So a lot of people listening to this program want to know that, you know, when you are in a situation like this and you have to go to the field to report, is it scary? Is it something that you worry about your own health, Emery, because you're right now in it?
17: Well, I spent a day in the epicenter in Bunia, and I had to be there because that was where things were happening. It's part of our job. It's what we have to do for our audience. Of course, we're not going just for the rush. Of course, we have to make sure that we protect ourselves so that we get to the heart of the story and we do the job properly and also come out safely. Mm-hmm. So we're not just jumping into a void. We are preparing, and there's a lot going on in preparation before you go to report on an outbreak like Ebola. Mm-hmm.
14: Matthias?
18: I think with hantavirus in the last case, for me, it was easier because I had the knowledge before that what hantavirus can do, how you can get hantavirus. I didn't feel I was jumping into the void, as Emery was saying, but I mean, it's going to depend on every new pandemic that we will face.
14: Yeah, Musa?
19: Yeah, absolutely. I think journalists can report safely, in the midst of an epidemic. But I think the key aspect here is providing them the basic knowledge and training, you know, in terms of keeping themselves safe. You know, I don't know if they also get infected, and which can also increase the risk, you know, in terms of reporting, you know, on epidemics.
14: And Camila, you?
20: I'd say it can be scary. Maybe scared is not the best word, but cautious. And I think it's a good thing to be cautious. You know, whenever I'm covering, I see myself in situations like that. There's always like butterflies in your stomach right before you jump in, but just the second before you jump in, because when you're there, you're working and things change. And it makes me think, because here in Brazil, we cover a lot of urban violence as well. So we go to a lot of places in which there are armed groups. So I'd say it's kind of a similar situation, even though the comparison might sound crazy, but still, you know, you're kind of, okay, yeah, let's do this. And then when you're in, you're in.
14: And Emery, in situations like this, people want to know, where did the virus come from? Why did it spread? How did it spread? And they're looking for answers. How do you report on a situation like this if you don't have the answers?
17: Well, the fact that I am here in the country, so I have quite a wealth of contacts to reach in order to verify some of these claims or allegations. So the bottom line is that we are able to reach the people in the response and also the authorities, and trying our best to stick to what has been verified coming from officials themselves and also from our own sources on the ground. And it's not easy, but it is our responsibility to inform accurately the rest of the world.
14: I want to hear from the rest of you as well, because you've all reported on different kinds of epidemics. Like Matthias, what about you? Have you been in a situation that you were looking for answers but really didn't find answers?
18: I think with the recent case of hantavirus in Ushuaia in Argentina, we went to Ushuaia to cover how this virus got into a cruise ship. And suddenly we started to read in the international press, even in the local press, that the outbreak started in Ushuaia, Tierra del Fuego, in a landfill full of garbage. Mm-hmm. And so the whole global press was talking that the patient zero was a bear watcher, and bear watchers in Ushuaia go to this landfill to watch some specific bird. So you're right to Ushuaia, and logically you started to ask, where is the landfill, which bear they are looking for there? And suddenly you realize that Ushuaia, which is a city, capital city of the province of Tierra del Fuego, never in its history registered any case of hantavirus. There is an official registration since 1996, and never Tierra del Fuego has a case of hantavirus. So you started to think, okay, maybe that answer, the answer that it was in a landfill full of garbage, it's not the right one, or maybe it's not the most probable one. So sometimes the problem is you don't have the answer, but someone created an answer. So you are fighting for looking for answers and fighting the ones that are already established.
14: Yeah. And it spreads like wildfire as well. It's just, it spreads faster than the truth.
18: Absolutely. It's incredible because people say, okay, the rodents transmit the hantavirus. There is a landfill full of garbage. Garbage, rodents. So it was there. And it's like, okay, wait a minute. Talk to the people there. Maybe you have another kind of answer.
14: Yeah. Camila, does that resonate with your experiences as well?
20: Yeah, definitely. And I was actually thinking about the COVID-19 pandemic. The memory is still very fresh. As Emery was saying, we reached out to scientists, to doctors, to authorities, but sometimes they're still figuring out along the way. So there's a lot in of hit and miss. And I think the COVID-19 was a humbling experience for journalists, because I remember reporting, you know, saying to people that we should bathe our groceries in alcohol because scientists were saying that to us. Yeah. And then a couple of weeks later, we were like, maybe not. Things have changed. So I think it's also part of the challenge, right? We have to be even more skeptical than we are normally.
14: Yeah. And it's so important at times like this to give the correct information. And that's why I want us to hear a bit from this public information drama by the BBC Media Action for the Audiences in Sierra Leone in the 2013 Ebola outbreak. It's called Mr. Plan Plan.
1: I get plan, yeah. Come by you plan, yeah. I just sell. Me na Mr. Plan Plan. With me baskets and me aid. You can come to me. They sell good thing. Not to eat at the sale. Now me sense at the sale. Why you need me, say?
14: That's very catchy, Musa. But can you tell us why Mr. Plan Plan was so important?
19: Yeah, I think that was something very interesting. In terms of the response in Sierra Leone at the time. Because one thing that we noticed was the fact that increased knowledge and awareness about the virus does not necessarily translate to action. So you might meet people who understand the symptoms of the virus and all the sciences behind it, but at the end of the day, they are not taking action in terms of protecting themselves, their loved ones, families, and communities. So we came up with Mr. Plan Plan from the point of view that how could we inspire behavior change and action? So this short drama series is more or less like creating conversations at individual and community level, household level, for people to have a plan in a situation where if there is an outbreak of Ebola, either in your community or your household, what are some of the practical steps you are expected to take? So you don't have to wait until the virus comes. You need to have conversation, you know, at the household level. To say, for example, if my son falls ill, I mean, there might be doubt whether this person has been infected with Ebola, whether this person is ill with malaria, because the symptoms are similar. And there is always this urge and tendency for you to touch a sick person, for you to care for the person. So you are faced with this dilemma. So we create this drama for people to start asking these difficult questions. How do we isolate, you know, sick people? You know, how do we call for help? So once you start having these conversations and you have a plan when such situations happen, because we have to consider the fact that we are also operating in a context and an environment, you know, where the healthcare system is very, very overstretched. It's very, very limited. It's not a situation where, for example, somebody falls ill, you can just call an ambulance. So what are some of the localized solutions that you can put, you know, into practice? And I think Mr. Plan Plan helped to kind of engender some of those conversations, you know, and inspire action from community people. And once you start doing some of those things, then you can help to break the transmission. And also that could also inspire action, you know, from other people.
14: You're listening to the documentary from the BBC World Service. This is The Fifth Floor with me, Farnak Amidi. Camila, you've reported on the Zika virus in Brazil. These days, we're living in a world where, like, the attention span is literally 30 seconds. How long do you think the world, the wider world, will stay with stories like this in your experience?
20: That's a good question. It's usually, as you said, the attention span is really short. And with the Zika virus epidemic, it was actually really interesting because the world was really watching Brazil at that time because Brazil was on the run-up to the Olympics, right? The Rio Olympic Games happened in 2016 and the outbreak happened in 2015 here in Brazil. So everyone was watching, and then Brazil declared a national health emergency. Then the World Health Organization, right, declared a state of attention because the disease was spreading further away from Brazil in dozens of countries. And the thing which is really interesting, at first, authorities thought that the Zika virus was a benign disease because you'd get a rash and then you had fever and it wouldn't be that bad. But then doctors in Brazil started to realize that a lot of babies were being born with microcephaly. Mm. Then they thought there might be something wrong. And the images were so strong, you know, yeah, of kids with the tiny heads and everything, and the suffering of the family. So everyone was watching Brazil. 2,000 babies were born with microcephaly at that time, with congenital Zika infection. Mm. So, but then in 2017, cases dropped sharply, probably because of the development of herd immunity. And the world, you know, there's so much going on in the world. People stopped paying attention. Yeah. And that's why 10 years later, last year, we actually went back to some of those families to see how these kids were doing.
18: Talking about the spam of the attention, mm-hmm, I had an incredible discussion with the health authorities in Tierra del Fuego, because when we arrived to Tierra del Fuego, we arrived on Friday, and I started to talk to local authorities to give me an interview during the weekend so we can have your version. And they say, no, we don't work during the weekend. We start on Monday. And I said, look, the spam of attention of this story will die on Sunday when the last patient from the ship is evacuated. So on Monday, nobody will care, and everybody will think that the outbreak started in your province. Mm. So if you have an alternative version, I would suggest to give us an interview during the weekend, because people on Monday will be talking about something else. And thanks to this explanation, we had an interview at midday on Saturday.
14: Musa, you've worked in situations where communities were in certain ways able to come together and offer important responses to the outbreak. Can you explain that to us a little?
19: This is very critical, in terms of breaking the transmission. So what we did back then was to mobilize people who are trusted in communities, you know, using trusted voices. So this could be traditional leaders, this could be religious leaders, because they have like a very large following. And it's easier for them to mobilize, you know, their people and engage them in terms of positive health-seeking behavior, you know, like not touching dead bodies, you know, and reporting early and seeking early treatment. You know, and by engaging these local people, you know, who are trusted and in communities, because there's quite a lot of mistrust, which is currently happening in the DRC, because people are linking the virus, you know, to business, you know, looking at the whole NGO sector as an infrastructure built upon the misery, you know, of people who are in the DRC, and they want to make money out of this misery, you know. So once you have those local voices, trusted people within communities, you know, and they're able to mobilize, you know, their people. Because if there is this tension between the response and the community people, which in some cases can manifest itself in violence, then it's a lot more difficult for us to break the transmission. So in all this, the media has to play a very strong role.
14: Camila, I know you've had similar experiences. Could you please tell us about that as well?
20: Sure. And to add on that, it was actually more on the coming together of the scientific community. Mm. I think that Brazil's experience with the Zika epidemic was really interesting, because you have babies being born with congenital Zika syndrome in other countries. And until then, you know, doctors hadn't put together that maybe those two things were correlated, mm-hmm, that the microcephaly cases were due to the Zika virus infecting the mothers. So it was in Brazil in August 2015, in the northeastern part of the country, which is one of the poorest parts of Brazil. But then doctors started to realize maybe these two things might be correlated. And then it started like wildfire, as you were saying before, but within the Brazilian scientific community. And Brazil is such a large country, yeah, but doctors and scientists were exchanging information, you know, and working together to try to understand what was going on. And then the world was watching Brazil, not just because of the disease, but also because part of the answers were coming out from here.
14: Mary, I want to come to you now, because you're on the ground right now. And are there community mobilizations happening in the DRC at the moment?
17: Things are starting to be put in place, mm-hmm, when it comes to community owning this response. It is only now, this is about 27 days into the response, this Thursday. There's a lot of mobilizations of community in order to own and also use leaders of the community to convince the people that reporting early also increases the chance of being healed or to survive Ebola. And it's only starting now, but resistance is still there. I also wanted to add one more element that as we the World Cup is starting, of course, there will be a big concern over here. This response is in need of over $500 million and not much has been disposed according to the response teams. And now the word is focusing on the football, the biggest event. So the fear here is that commitment or pledges might be forgotten and the people as well might be in shortage of the necessary funding in order to contain this outbreak. Though the government seems to be positive that they've had to deal with Ebola for this is the 17th time for the DRC, but money is needed and more international mobilization is needed for them to contain it.
14: When we're talking about reporting, do you also get a chance to talk about underlying issues, giving more analysis, for instance, about the relationship between poverty, war, disease, all of these things? Is there a capacity in your audiences for absorbing that kind of reporting as well, Matthias?
18: I think you have different steps. I mean, in the first situation, people are scared that they can get whatever they are afraid of. Remember with COVID and now with hantavirus. So for me, this first moment phase is the phase of, can I get it? Or how can I avoid
14: getting it?
18: Getting it. So it's really difficult in this first moment to try to explain, you know, links between touristic industry, people flying, or things like that. After this first moment of, are we having another COVID pandemic? I think you have more opportunities to explain, okay, these are linked with this. Don't be afraid if you are here because it's happening here. For example, hantavirus is a virus that is not has not a lethality level like COVID or Ebola. So it's like, people is like, is hantavirus as lethal as COVID? No, it's not. So for me, these are... It's different in the first phase of the concern. And after a week, maybe you can, you have this chance to explain a little bit more.
14: And Musa, is it something that you and media, BBC Media Action also get to talk about?
19: Yes, of course, because you can't just isolate Ebola from the other diseases, I mean, which are endemic, you know, in most parts in Africa, in those communities, you know. And for us, yes, Ebola is a public health emergency. And there is a need for us to provide life-saving information. But during the course of our programming, we also had to take a hard look in terms of the whole healthcare system. And I think that brings us to the question of accountability as well. Because at the end of the day, government has a responsibility for them to provide some of those basic services. And if you don't ask those questions, you know, and people feel that we are moving from one epidemic to the other. You know, today is Ebola, probably 2 or 3 years time, another outbreak occurs.
14: Yeah.
19: You know, how do you hold some of those leaders accountable so that you have a healthcare system that is also resilient, you know, to some of those issues? We cannot, I mean, more or less like say prevent another outbreak, but the response system can be a lot better. And there will also be a mechanism where we're able to address some of those endemic diseases that people suffer with on a daily basis. You know, because if you take Ebola away, people still die of malaria. You know, probably more people die of malaria than even Ebola. You know, there are other diseases as well that are also affecting people. You know, you have pregnant women who are also facing challenges in terms of delivery, lack of ambulances, you know. So the problem is just so massive.
14: Exactly.
19: And I think we have to take a hard look at some of those issues, even though at times it's very difficult for you to treat all those, you know, in the heat of an emergency, because you want to focus much more on providing life-saving information to audiences. But I'm sure there's a need for us to look at the whole healthcare system and see how media can also be able to hold government accountable to improve those services.
14: Yeah, interesting. Camila, you know, with as Musa mentioned, you know, we are having more epidemics, more outbreaks, more frequently these days in today's world. Do you find that it's become more important to actually talk about these interrelations and underlying issues in our reporting?
20: Definitely. And I think that audiences might be paying more attention to that because of the COVID pandemic. So much was talked about how these things are intertwined, you know, climate change and deforestation. I mean, if you take forests away, mosquitoes will reproduce and invade your city, and that might be a problem. And I think the more we go through these traumatic experiences, the more maybe people are open to, you know, consuming that kind of coverage. And specifically on the question about all the underlying issues, poverty and other things that come together and are also part of the problem. I also think that there is, I mean, with the experience with Zika, whenever you have an answer for unanswered questions, even if it comes years after the fact, people are paying attention to it because these have been such traumatic times that people are like, oh, wait a minute. And we have a specific example because in Brazil, pregnant women in the northeastern part of the country were the most affected, more than in any other part of the country. So when there were the first hypothesis on why that happened, people were like, oh, wait, I remember that. Explain it to me. So that's still, the memory is still fresh, which is a good thing for us, right? And we're talking about the attention span being so short nowadays. I think maybe there are these windows in which we can still, you know, access and connect with audiences.
14: Yeah. Guys, Musa, Camila, Emery, Matthias, fantastic to have you. Thank you so much for giving your time to us.
2: Thank you.
20: Thanks for having us.
14: That's all we've got time for today. If you want to let us know what you think about the show or you have questions for us, send an email to thefifthfloor@bbc.co.uk. We love hearing from you. You can write to us at thefifthfloor, all one word, @bbc.co.uk.

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2: 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But there is some. Yeah! They are winners! They are winners! Senegal!
3: One global stage, 10 African teams. 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I am Eddie Maika Jr. and you are welcome to Africa Link, the podcast connecting you to the stories that matter.
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3: All right, so let's jump straight into everything Africa and World Cup. To help us dig into what to look out for, let's bring in Abigail Senasosu, sports journalist and commentator. I also have Samson Omale, DW reporter and multimedia broadcast sports journalist. Welcome both of you to Africa Link. Let's start with this. Somalia was set to make World Cup history through referee Omar Atan, who had been selected to become the country's first ever official at the tournament. Well, not anymore. Atan has been dropped from the competition after being denied entry to the United States upon arriving in Miami. Abigail, what's going on? What do you make of this?
4: Thank you for having me. I'm sure it's going to be an interesting conversation, but it just tells how Africa is still viewed in the eyes of a lot of people. But for one of our best officiating officials from last year to be denied entry into U.S. by Customs and Border Protection, it's something that really baffles me. This tells you that Omar Atan is not a referee that one can say this is the first time he's traveling or he doesn't know the protocol, then he has to travel and all of that. But I think that sometimes we need to make certain exceptions. He's not going in there for fun or just for sightseeing. He's going to work towards the greater good that we've all looked forward to. I think that whatever protocol or problems he might have gone through during those checks could have been curtailed, could have been solved than getting into the public eye. I think it's a dent on Africa in our game. And for officiating officials, I think they just don't have to go through this. He's the first person coming out of Somalia in this capacity, going out there to shine his light for himself, for his country, and for Africa at large. And I think that he might have gone through a very rigorous selection process to be a part of the officiating officials. And some of these background checks would have been done even before he be announced as a part of the officiating officials for the World Cup. So it's a little interesting, sad. It just baffles me. We don't really have details into what exactly they were checking and what exactly the problem was.
3: Right. I mean, couldn't have said it better. It's just not the right way to start the World Cup, is it, Samson? We're talking about Africa's best referee 2025. And for whatever the reason, denied entry. And he's not the only one. There's just a lot of Africans that are saying it's just become so difficult to get a visa to go and enjoy the World Cup in the USA.
5: Maybe just add to the conversation by saying when sports and politics mix, it doesn't produce a very fantastic result. And that's what we're seeing here now. I mean, Trump is Trump. Trump is here. I think it's most unfortunate that also on the part of the Federation of International Football Association, FIFA, they've also not done well. Because, I mean, if you're going to have your top referees come into the country who are going to play a pivotal role in terms of administering and officiating the game, as it were, you should ensure that everything is done to the letter T to ensure that, look, anybody who is coming in on the part of FIFA, you're on the FIFA list, should have been vetted, cleared, you know, from the part of FIFA, and of course, working with Homeland Security to ensure that whoever is coming in doesn't have to go through all these hassles. My thoughts.
3: Right. It's not the best way to kickstart this competition. But yeah, we'll keep tabs on that and see how things develop. But from my understanding, as things stand, unless, of course, anything changes from the US side, he is not going to be able to officiate in the 2026 World Cup, which is sad news for him and for Africa. Now, these teams, Morocco, Senegal, Egypt, Algeria, Ghana, Ivory Coast, South Africa, Tunisia, Cape Verde, DR Congo, 10 African teams representing the continent in the 2026 FIFA World Cup. We're going to be looking at five of them this time in part one of our World Cup diaries. And I would say let's start with Senegal. Still, on paper, African champions. I don't want to get into, you know, what this whole court case is going to eventually prove between Senegal and Morocco. But, you know, we all know Senegal as the current African champions of the last Africa Cup of Nations. How much pressure is coming with the title of, first of all, being African champions and Senegal being one of the top African sides in recent years? What's the pressure like as they head onto the world stage, you think, Abigail?
4: Well, I think that it will be maybe good pressure after everything they went through in Senegal, leading to them being named African champions, the drama about their trophy, having to go through all of that, you know, Pap Thiaw, Sadio Mane being the center of it all. And even if you look at how they entered America, people still have that buzz, that energy, that right energy around Senegal. And for me, I feel that in recent times, whether we like it or not, they are making Africa proud, hoisting that flag. Sadio Mane clearly leading by example, imprinting on every other part of the game that he gets the opportunity to lead, he gets the opportunity to show his face. It is even looking and feeling like retiring from the national team could come difficult for him. But I just feel that it's another time they would want to go out there, tell the world what they have, show the kind of blend they've been able to put together. For me, I really love it when managers are like, or players enjoy a certain level of progression. And so you see how Pap Thiaw had his own time with the junior national team, picked up the senior national team, and they have this, they've chugged this success now, and everything seems to be going well for them. So I don't feel it is going to be a lot of negative pressure. It will be one that will propel them to rather show the world. They will carry Africa with them once again, and I'm sure they'll want to show themselves very well.
3: I'm just coming to you, Samson, on this because surely a very fit and motivated Sadio Mane would be important for Senegal and their exploits at the World Cup. How important is this one man to the team?
5: There's no game saying that Sadio Mane will hold the ace and, of course, will be a key determining factor for Senegal. I mean, both on and off the pitch, because again, he holds so much of the kind of influence. He's Senegal's all-time top scorer, by the way. Let me quickly mention that. With 53 goals in 126 appearances, he missed the 2022 World Cup through an injury that he sustained at the peak of his career. And of course, he has another opportunity. But again, let's not hide the fact that he's 34. And this could be his last tournament. Being the last tournament, he wants to put everything into it, as it were. So we should look out for what he's going to bring to the table. And he will motivate the team, both, as I said, both on and off the pitch, be able to galvanize the rest of his team. We saw what he did during the 2026 Nations Cup. I mean, I was right at that Prince Moulay Abdellah Stadium in Morocco. I mean, just barely a few distance from him, and how he was trying to galvanize and get his players back on the pitch following that incident is the kind of character that he brings to the table. And I no doubt, Sadio Mane will be a pivotal player in that team, the Lions of Taranga, no doubt.
3: It's interesting you say that this may be his last World Cup. I mean, he's 34, right? I mean, he could go 38 in 4 years' time. Ronaldo is 41 at his sixth World Cup. So I would encourage African players to, you know, take care of themselves properly and, you know, play as long as possible, as long as the team still needs you, right? One of the other top teams, no doubt, starts with an M. Well, you guessed right. Morocco, right? The team has somehow redefined Africa's possibilities at the last World Cup. Can they realistically repeat or even surpass that run based on the team they have now, Adigo?
4: When you talk about Morocco, personally, I do not have problem with individual talent. They've shown over time, they have the temperance, they have the presence. And like you rightly mentioned, they almost got Africa there as well in the 2022 edition. But I would want to really be worried a bit about their coaching staff, let me say, when it comes to their technical direction, how they let Walid Regragui go. Not to take anything away from Mohamed Ouabi, okay? But I feel that they should have enjoyed that continuity. It would have made things a little easier for Regragui, knowing that he's been on that stage just 4 years ago and has been able to see what it meant to get to where he got to. Would he be able to have the luxury of time to correct all of these mistakes? Of course, Ashraf Hakimi will come in handy because of his experience. Come on, two times at the Champions League final. Clearly, he's going in the heads up to be able to help his side. I do not have any doubts about Morocco. They have shown and always distinguished themselves when it comes to the African game. But I am worried that they might not have that luxury of time to be able to really just get into that new manager era. Footballers can do anything at any time. You can get that bounce at any time. It can happen. So for me, I will bank on a lot of individual exposure and experience, hoping to be able to blend that new faces that they are having there. Not outrageous number though, but I want that perfect blend. And it's looking like something that is running through all of our African representatives, trying so hard to blend the new, I don't want to say old, the experienced in there, to be able to churn out good responses from all of their games, especially knowing that you get to play a round of 32. This is a larger number. And so if you put in a little effort, you can get to the next round. I want to see how they'll be able to blend it under the new manager, who should be able to give them that boost to be able to go out there and perform, and how they'll be able to put everything above AFCON behind them and go forward and then just play and represent the African continent and do well. I have a certain level of trust when it comes to Morocco.
3: I think it's a fair point to put your money on Morocco, isn't it, Samson? I mean, I'm just wondering what would even count as success for Morocco this time around after raising expectations so high. What do you think?
5: Sure. The expectations, it should be measured, if you ask me. I mean, look at the group they are in. They are in Group C, where you have the likes of Brazil, Scotland, and Haiti. You may say for Haiti and possibly Scotland, there may not be too much of a hassle. But for Morocco in Group C, they face a massive test against Brazil. And but with this sports quality, I think that the Atlas Lions can advance to the next group. Of course, whether a new untested coach can replicate what Regragui did in 2022 is a different question altogether. But again, so far, they appear to be the most confident team for any African, I mean, going into the World Cup. I watch them, but I want to slant this a bit. I watched them throughout the Nations Cup, and I wasn't too impressed, really, because I felt at some point they had some very lucky games. They had some very, you know, good calls, which went in their favor, and they were able to scale through until they got to the final. But I didn't see them as a team that is that cohesive, a team that you can really say, look, from the blast of the whistle to the end of the 90 minutes, they can sustain. And I'm talking about the present team the way they are right now. Albeit, you still have the likes of Bram Diaz in the team. Ayub Wadi is there. You know, of course, Hakimi is there. You would think that they'll be able to, you know, put some things together. But against Brazil, that game will give us some insight into how far Morocco may likely progress in this tournament.
3: Well, we'll see how it plays out in the World Cup. Abigail, this is very close to your heart. That obviously means I'm going to be talking about the Black Stars of Ghana. You know, mentioning them brings some sort of emotions out. Also quite some drama, right? I mean, what can we expect from Ghana? I mean, 7 friendlies or so played, no win. Is Ghana ready?
4: I do believe Ghana is ready. I, for one, have never judged a team based on friendlies, because I believe that if you rather engage in a lot of friendlies, you get to point out your mistakes, sometimes not to concentrating on the results. It has helped. It has boosted your morale and all of that. And we have to accept Ghana has gone through a lot of phase transitions, right from players into managers as well. And remember that we had a manager come in about 52 days into the World Cup. So clearly we are also looking at

0: I feel that Ghana is fast becoming a country that performs when there's a lot more hunger, when their plots are not really high, they would want to go out there and show. It is a gradual process. Would they be ready in time? That is a very huge question we are all gambling on and hoping that before 17th June, they should be able to go out there and get the results that we do want. But I feel that in the last days, we've seen some new energies, but I still want to bank my money on Ghana because going there for the fifth time should tell a story and should be able to stand out of the lot.
1: Thanks, Abigail. Well, look, Samson, Abigail is still, you know, banking her money on the Black Stars of Ghana. I don't know about you. Quick reminder, Samson O'Malley is from Nigeria. Nigeria is not at the World Cup. Samson, this is not intentional, right? Just stating the facts that Nigeria is not at the World Cup. And considering that Nigerians support Ghana, I would assume you have your money on Ghana too, right, Samson?
2: I know where this is called. This is combined force against the Nigerian, but it's fair enough, man. That's fair enough. I mean, it's good to be quite optimistic, really. I share in the patriotism of Abigail. Her analysis is quite on point. But again, you don't want to go into the World Cup having many troubles and fighting many demons from different sides of your team, especially having to have the coach, having to let the coach go barely 78 days to the World Cup. And of course, preparations. And just as you rightly pointed out, they've not done so well with the friendlies. Yes, friendlies may not be an appropriate, matches to give you an insight into how a team can perform, because during this kind of tournament, you are going to, you know, grow into the tournament. And that's what we've seen with teams that may appear to be struggling or not together, not cohesive, but as the tournament progresses, they've spent maybe like 10, 15 days before the tournament starts. And then as the tournament starts, I mean, they are together, they will gel more, understand more, and then they'll grow better. And of course,
1: clearly vote of no confidence from your side to Ghana, but don't worry. Abigail says Ghana will make Nigeria and the rest of Africa proud. So we'll have to wait and see. Tough group, no doubt. Let's see what Ghana does. Egypt has Mohamed Salah. Not the best season with Liverpool last season, but still, you will not bet against Salah, would you? How complete is the Egyptian side, though, taking Salah out, Abigail?
0: The last Africa Cup of Nations that I watched, I didn't really feel the impact, but for dashing moments where he stands out, get the goal stand and all of that, he didn't appear to be holding the team together like you feel a certain Sadio Mane with Senegal standing tall, you know, showing his face and making sure it does happen. And like you rightly said, not the best of season in Europe getting into Africa, but it's always been a different ball game when it comes to the continent and how some of these star players do show up and also drive their countries. A lot to be expected of him, and he knows it, that this is not the time to disappoint once again. This is not the time that he should be able to disappoint himself and Egypt. He would have to carry Omar Mamouche along with him, make sure that there's a very good account that will give themselves with all of those promising talents up front for Egypt. And so they do have a very good blend as well. Osama San also is too experienced when it comes to the game, who is now a manager, to also let Africa down. Belgium, New Zealand, India group, and Iran, on paper, shouldn't be too much for them to not skill through their group G. But this is football. Anything can happen.
1: Right. Well, the jury is out. Will Mohamed Salah show up at the World Cup? Only time will tell. Samson, what needs to change, if anything at all, from your perspective, for Egypt to go further in the tournament?
2: Don't put a lot of your hope on Mohamed Salah, if you ask me. You do that at your peril. He's barely coming out of injury, and walking the team around him may likely not give you the kind of results you will want. I mean, we watched him at the last African Cup of Nations, and of course, after he got back to Liverpool, and he's been struggling of late, and age is not pretty much on his side. But you look at Egypt again. One thing that they will have going for them is that historically, I mean, they were the first African nation to take part in this tournament. their

0: a record, 7-time continental champions. And they are hoping that this particular World Cup will be a bit different from what they've had in the past. But again, I'm looking at their group, Belgium, Iran, New Zealand. You would think that it would be something very easy, at least for them to go past New Zealand and Iran. And Belgium, you see Belgium and Egypt going through from Group G. But the point is that what then happens as the tournament progresses, if they must change anything, they must, again, bring that North African spirit in terms of that, you know, very attacking, aggressive approach to football, if anything will change.
1: Right. Another North African side in there, Tunisia. One would argue they've been quite consistent, disciplined, you know, quite competitive in recent years. But somehow, they've not found that breakthrough, have they? Or maybe it's just me. How strong is Tunisia ahead of the World Cup, Samson?
0: Oh, Tunisia. You see, these 10 teams that made it to the World Cup, I mean, you can easily say which of them have got, you know, something unique that you can put your money on. And for me, Tunisia is not one of those teams. Well, yeah, they qualified 5 times for the World Cup, if thereabout. And of course, they've never made it past the group stage. That's the story. And this time they are facing the likes of Netherlands, Japan, and Sweden. And you look at Japan, you look at Sweden. I mean, look at what they've done in their qualifiers. I mean, it's there, but it's going to be a lot of work for Tunisia. Even some of their players, I mean, you begin to ask yourself, which is the standout player amongst the Carthage Eagles? And you begin to ask yourself, who will stand out really at the end of the day? And you may not be able to point out one specifically. So Tunisia, I don't see them going too far in this tournament. To be very candid with you, I don't see them doing so much in this World Cup.
1: Many thanks to you, Abigail Sanasusu, sports journalist and commentator, and Samson Omali, DW reporter and sports journalist.
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1: 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For many, the World Cup is a chance to celebrate the game, share unforgettable moments, and connect with people. Let's hear from some of them.
3: Well, we're going to LA. 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
1: 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This show was co-produced and edited by Isaac Mugabe. And I am Eddie Micah Jr. Thanks for listening.
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1: From CBC News, The World This Hour, I'm Claude Feig. U.S. President Donald Trump has proclaimed that a peace agreement with Iran will be signed today. And with that, he said, the Strait of Hormuz will be open to all. Mediators like Pakistan have also been tweeting about a possible deal in the near future. But as the world waits, hostilities continue between Israel and Hezbollah in Lebanon. Crystal Gamansing reports from Jerusalem.
2: Warnings to shelter for people in several northern Israeli communities this morning. A video circulating on Telegram, which has not been verified by CBC, shows a drone in the sky near the town Shlomi. Israel Defense Forces say two hostile aircrafts resulted in impacts near the border with Lebanon. With a peace deal possibly set to be signed between Iran and the United States, it's unclear if that will force Israel to end operations against Hezbollah. Following today's drone incidents, National Security Minister Itamar Ben-Gvir took to X, demanding retaliation. Fellow far-right Minister Bezalel Smotrich had a similar response, calling on the Prime Minister to implement the Dahiya Doctrine. Dahiya is a suburb of the Lebanese capital and a stronghold for the Iranian-backed militia. Israel's security cabinet is meeting later today. Crystal Gamansing, CBC News, Jerusalem.
1: The United Kingdom has seized an oil tanker in the English Channel. The British government says the vessel belongs to Russia and is part of Moscow's shadow fleet. Armed forces boarded and took control of the ship early this morning. Julia Chapman reports from London.
3: The Cameroon-flagged Smirtos was making its way through the English Channel when it was intercepted this morning. The operation took place over 6 hours. Now moored off the south coast of England, Smirtos will be monitored and investigations will continue. The UK Ministry of Defence says Smirtos is part of the Russian Shadow Fleet, a collection of vessels Moscow uses to sell sanctioned oil. Bearing flags of other countries, they sow confusion about their ownership and destinations to evade suspicion. Experts say they are critical to the Kremlin's funding of the war in Ukraine. The British government vowed to crack down on the shadow fleet and has sanctioned more than 500 vessels so far. But this is the first time it has taken direct action to apprehend one of them. Julia Chapman, CBC News, London.
1: Voters in Switzerland have rejected a proposal to cap the country's population at 10 million people. Preliminary results from today's referendum show nearly 54% of voters voted against the measure. The initiative was put forward by the country's main right-wing party, which argued the population growth has strained resources and infrastructure. Opponents stated the limit would have harmed the Swiss economy by cutting off access to foreign labor and technical skills. To the NBA Finals. For the first time in 53 years, the New York Knicks are NBA champions. Jalen Brunson scored 45 points, fueling a 94-90 comeback win last night over San Antonio in Texas. The Knicks clinched the series in 5 games. An early morning euphoria in New York quickly turned into chaotic street parties. In Times Square, fans clashed with police, set a school bus on fire, and scrambled for cover when gunshots were fired near Broadway. Police say they made multiple arrests. Jalen Brunson was named Finals MVP.
4: Everyone bonding, coming together, having the mindset of just believing in each other, never giving up. No matter what the situation was, made this all possible. But yes, they may look like it had something to do with it, but it's a credit to my teammates.
1: New York Mayor Zoran Mamdani says there will be a ticker tape parade in New York for the champions this Thursday. And that is your World This Hour. For CBC News, I'm Claude Feig.
5: Good morning, I'm Saroja Coelho, and this is CBC Radio 1. 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
6: Hello, this is David Rutledge. Welcome to the Philosopher's Zone, where this week we're talking about the use of AI in sport. It's a big issue and it's getting bigger because AI in sport is already huge. According to my guest this week, it's estimated that AI in sport is currently worth $10 billion worldwide. And that number is forecast to hit $50 billion within the next decade. So the genie is well and truly out of the bottle, but the question is, what kind of genie is it going to turn out to be? Is AI a humble servant that's going to make sports safer and more accurate, more enjoyable, and sporting achievement more dramatic and impressive? Or is it something corrosive that threatens to strip sport of its essential humanity, as well as stripping it of the ethical foundation that makes sport not just fun, but valuable? There's also the question of what sport is and how the nature of sport might be changing. If I'm, say, a rugby fan and I'm watching an NRL game, the people on the field are supremely skilled athletes, but they're still playing a game that I can relate to. They're playing essentially the same game that I play with my mates on a Saturday afternoon, just at a much higher level. But what if over time, AI makes professional rugby league so specialised, so data-driven, so high-tech, that the fans can no longer recognise it as their game, or maybe no longer recognise it as a game played by humans at all, more of an activity where humans are, in a sense, being played by the AI. Well, I'm talking this week with Ian Robertson, formerly of the University of Wollongong. He's now a research fellow in the Centre for Philosophy and AI Research at the University of Erlangen-Nuremberg in Germany.
7: We're sort of living in what a lot of researchers are content to describe as the age of AI, partially because AI systems are increasingly encroaching on decision-making domains that once were the preserve of human experts, and sometimes they're even replacing human experts. So thinking now about sports and AI use in sports, it's important to remember that many sports are games of inches, right? As Al Pacino's character puts it in that film, Any Given Sunday. Now, incidentally, by the way, a lot of my examples may pertain today to soccer, but I'm sure all of your listeners will unanimously agree that it is, of course, the best of all the sports. So I'm sure no one will mind that. Now, the predictive power of AI promises basically to shine light on how to glean some of these crucial inches, right? So with that being said, here's a couple of like specifics about how AI is being used in sports. The first of them is virtual reality. So AI-based virtual reality simulations are being used with the aim of getting athletes used to particular high-stress situations. So these simulations use AI in ensuring that virtual opponents within these simulations react intelligently and to adjust the difficulty of the simulated scenarios in real time based on the trainee's performance. Often they're used to train their visual skills in sort of increasingly realistic scenarios. A big way that AI is used is in helping the coaches' decision-making, right? So a lot of sports scientists are saying now that sort of match data analysts using AI systems are now often considered every bit as important as traditional assistant coaches. And this is because AI systems can be used to support decisions related to, e.g., when an individual player is most effective or should be substituted, or to help in making decisions usually made by players themselves, e.g. pitch selection strategies in baseball, or even to evaluate opponent weaknesses and set up particular strategies accordingly, right? To predict the likelihood of that a particular player will receive a ball first if a particular set piece of strategy is used, and then comparing this with the likelihood of other strategies being successful. As it pertains to individual training, individual athletes, AI can support vision algorithms that track players' movements with this exceptional precision and are able to hone in on features of player movements that are just imperceptible to humans, e.g. coordination of limbs relative to like the position of a ball. Swimming Australia uses an AI-based system that's designed to determine metrics like distance per stroke. And all of this data, all of these metrics can be used by coaches, the idea is, to improve the technique of athletes. Referees now are using AI technology more and more, depending upon it. AI systems can be used in injury prevention, right? So the idea is that AI systems can use their alien-like predictive decision-making capacities to detect patterns relative to injury risk that, again, would just not be noticed by humans. Patterns relative to fatigue or recovery trajectories, nutrition, these sorts of things. And these models can use data that's obtained in like a vast number of ways through wearable technologies, e.g., you know, biometric data, embedded sensors, videos, all sorts of data, right? Data is really important in this story.
6: In thinking about this, you're using a framework that you've drawn from the French late 19th, early 20th century educator and historian Pierre de Coubertin. He is commonly thought of today as the father of the modern Olympic Games, and he famously developed a set of ideals for good sportsmanship. Fair play and equal opportunity, merit over privilege, the value of taking part over the value of winning, the value of humility, and so on. How have those ideals informed what you see as the central ethical issue when it comes to sport and AI?
7: So what got me thinking about a lot of these ideas is that I was recently asked to give a talk at a conference that was based at the Winter Olympics in Milan. And I took as my starting point what I see as a growing sentiment among the wider public that the increased use of AI and other transformative technologies threatens to rob sports, and particularly competitive sports, of something important, something related to their distinctively human nature. So often such concerns can be vague and unspecified or underspecified, or seem to amount to the claim that more and more sports teams are playing more cautiously. The concern for many is that certain sports are becoming so governed by data-driven strategy that we risk athletes and performers becoming, this is a little dramatic, but pawns in a game between teams of data analysts, or in a future scenario by AI itself, right? So the athletes are merely playing AI's game. So it would be really easy to write off concerns like this as a kind of misguided technophobia, but I think doing so could betray a kind of elitism that is just unworthy of canonical statements of the, you know, the great Olympic values articulated by Coubertin and others. Values that cast sport as a kind of great equalizer belonging to all. So while there's a lot of ethical concerns pertaining to AI in sports, concerns about how athlete data is used, for example, one really big worry I think needs to be articulated and subject to philosophical and ethical scrutiny is that people value sport because they like seeing athletes exhibit virtues such as courage, creativity, and the like. And they are worried that data-driven strategies might stand in the way of that. Such values, I've argued, are enshrined within the Olympic Charter, and they're the basis of Olympism. So if athletes are, in virtue of AI, threatened to be robbed of certain skills and virtues that are the reasons we watch sports and indeed value sports, then I think that really needs to come to the front when we're considering how to involve AI in sports competitions like the Olympics.
6: Yeah, there's a sort of a heretical idea here where there is a question that exists as a sort of inflection of a familiar question about doping in sport. You know, when people say, as they sometimes do, that they're fine with doping as long as everyone's doing it, that attitude could theoretically translate to the use of AI. Like, who cares if athletes become dependent on AI as long as all the performances improve and everyone has access to the same tools? But the heretical idea here, I suppose, is that sport is not just about producing outcomes.
7: Yeah. So part, I think, of the thought here is that AI is transformative and has the potential to substantially alter how the game is played. Now, one thought when you mention this technology being available to all is, well, it just doesn't seem, at least at present, that equal access is available. So there's already complaints about how smaller teams cannot compete. But some worry that these inequalities will only be exacerbated by AI and data-driven sports. So on the Australian.gov page, they have a bunch of do's and don'ts about how to, about AI in sports, right? And they advocate for keeping humans central and making sure we don't widen the gap between richer and poorer teams. Of course, that's far easier said than done. And on this basis, one might think potentially that we should more heavily limit the use of at least certain AI technologies in at least certain competitions until such time that there are more concrete guidelines for AI use in play. And until that time, you might think tighter regulation is needed. So that's a sort of concern about there being an even playing field. But I think that there is a broader ethical point here that your question touches on that might often be missed in these discussions, which is that we often limit the use of performance-enhancing substances, say, rather than making them available to all. Because while making it available to all would, in a sense, be fairer, the thought is that using them at all undermines the capacity of athletes to live up to certain virtues that sports are supposed to bring out in us. So I think if we're to give voice to the concerns of the wider public about data-driven sports, while data analysts are no doubt highly skilled in coming up with strategies, people love sports, and sports are valuable because of the capacity of athletes and performers to exercise the kinds of virtues celebrated by Olympism, right? So we shouldn't take this lightly. And I don't want to be down in AI in sports across the board, but I think those threats should be recognized and we should discuss them relative to a clear notion of why sports matter to us.
6: On ABC Radio National, this is The Philosopher's Zone. I'm David Rutledge, and I'm speaking this week with Ian Robertson, a scholar based in Germany who's working on the potential and the pitfalls of AI in sport.

0: you're particularly worried about de-skilling, I wanted to ask, what kind of de-skilling do you have in mind and how might AI contribute to that?
1: Technological de-skilling occurs when someone loses a skill that they have in virtue of being too dependent on a particular technology. So we're likely all familiar with this in our own lives, right? A familiar example is people getting much worse at navigating with a map because they rely on GPS. Calculators can make us worse at mental arithmetic. And focus functions on cameras can make us worse at judging focus depth and composition by eye. There's a lot of discussions about how AI and de-skilling now. There are concerns that students, for example, have become de-skilled by their reliance on chatbots, and that there is no safe way to trust them in using chatbots in their writing and in their education. There's concerns that sort of radiologists have lost some of their diagnosing skills in virtue of their reliance on AI. And philosophers like Shannon Valla have suggested that soldiers using AI-mediated weapon systems at a distance will lose important ethical skills and virtues that are acquired on the battlefield. Now, de-skilling isn't always bad, of course. In fact, we can, by using technologies, lose certain skills, but gain other important skills in the process. But the worry I mentioned above is that AI in sports threatens to rob athletes of the chance to exhibit skills by which they exhibit and exercise certain virtues. Precisely the kinds of virtues that Olympianism is founded upon. Again, you know, courage, bravery, initiative. These are the kinds of things we love to see in sports. Now, there's a second concern in this area, and that is that if the skills exhibited at the top level of athletic performance and sporting endeavor become so sophisticated and so dependent on AI and data analysis, then this threatens to create over time a more and more of an unbridgeable divide between the kinds of games that are played in institutional high-level sports and the form of sporting practices that are available to the public or those without certain technologies. They might just be best characterized in those scenarios as eventually playing different games. So this intuitively collides with the typical traditional ideals of Olympic sports as available to everyone, right? If the games were designed to exemplify the spirit of inclusiveness and showcase instead a kind of a way of participating in sports that is available only to very certain few, then I think this needs at least to be highlighted. If such a divide worsens, then it seems to be an anathema to the Olympics and what they're supposed to be about. I'd say also that, so the philosopher Jim Perry has said that Olympic suitable sports are those that are distinctively human. Now, although he urges that this doesn't mean that machines or technologies have no place in sports, it does mean, and I think a lot of people will be sympathetic with this idea, that they should remain under the control and direction of the human participant. And they shouldn't make too large a contribution to outcome. Some are now arguing that this is plausibly threatened by AI and near future AI technologies. And in turn, so is the Olympic vision that sports belongs to all people and serves as an equalizer in that capacity. Indeed, the Olympic Charter says that every individual must have access to the practice of sports and that the spirit of fair play should hold between everyone.
0: You mentioned refereeing there, and I suppose there's a sense in which the referee operates at a certain remove to the athletic practice. It seems like AI would be a very welcome advance in refereeing. Why not use it to eliminate human error there? There seems to be a stronger argument in favor of that.
1: I'd say that AI systems simply won't be a miracle cure to biases. So that said, you might think that they can be useful in a refereeing capacity in a lot of ways, right? So goal line technology is now used in rugby and in football. But some have argued that there are good reasons not to even aim at the total elimination of officiating errors by way of developing technologies, right? So that may be a strange conclusion, but I think it's defended in a way that is at least fun. So philosophers Johnson and Taylor, and I'll give you the link so you can include it in the description of the episode, argued a while back that sports provide a practice by which people, and particularly children, can reconcile themselves with the fallibilities and contingencies of life in a way that this kind of loss can be safely experienced, right? By these lights, and this may be quite a romantic idea, but by these lights, human error is a feature of sports. It's not a bug, because it demonstrates for us that we're always subject to some extent to the whims of luck. And this seems actually to line up quite nicely with Coubertin's understanding of Olympic values. Coubertin thought that sports had tremendous pedagogical value and writes that the field of play is the ideal setting for coming to grips with these sorts of contingencies and luck and developing moral character in a kind of testing ground. So if you're inclined to that idea, then you might think there are good reasons to oppose the broad project of attempting to entirely stamp out refereeing error with technologies. I'm not quite sure what I think of that, but I thought it was an idea worth highlighting.
0: There's an interesting distinction, I think, to be drawn between relying on AI and trusting AI. Reliance versus trust. What's the difference there, in your view?
1: When it comes to the distinction between trust and reliance, I'm by no means the first philosopher to make this point with regards to AI. I know you had an episode with Sam Baron talking about this, and I would advocate your listeners to give that a listen. But philosophers, I think, are often uneasy about the very idea, the very notion of trusting AI, right? Not just because it can go wrong and therefore be untrustworthy, but because it seems to misunderstand what trust even is. So the EU AI Act and many other global standards, e.g., you know, UNESCO's recommendations on the ethics of AI, are replete with these claims that we need trustworthy AI. And they embed these into their core regulatory standards and statements of what should be the global ethical norms. Now, some philosophers have argued that this is a dangerous, potentially even nonsensical way to think about our relationship with AI. This is because trusting tools is for them a misguided notion. Trust seems to be something personal and to involve believing in someone else, such that if they don't do the thing that you trusted them to do, then you can appropriately feel betrayed. I can be betrayed by my romantic partner cheating on me, for example. But I can't be betrayed by a spade that breaks or a computer that malfunctions. So philosophers of AI would say that AI systems are just not appropriate objects of trust or distrust. For this reason, Thomas Metzinger, the philosopher who was an advisor to the EU, said that their notion of trustworthy AI was a conceptual nonsense, right? The sentiment here is that it's dangerous to even think about AI systems in these personal tools. We should treat them as the tools that they are.
0: I'm interested to know why you take Pierre de Coubertin's Olympic values as your ethical yardstick, because those values are themselves historically contingent. And so that being the case, why shouldn't the advent of AI be leading us to reconsider the values rather than using them as a sort of strict normative framework?
1: That's a really very good point. And I just want to clarify, I'm not really here in the business of saying that the Olympic values shouldn't ever be subject to revisions. But insofar as the International Olympic Committee and other sports commissions are working up guidelines for this transformative technology, I take it to be valuable work to point out potential ways in which AI, if implemented in certain particular forms, might serve to undermine their current guiding principles. AI companies are often very good at producing vacuous buzzwords and criteria for fairness, or ethics washing, as it's sometimes called. And this should always be challenged, I think, and highlighting ways in which the integration of AI into sports serves to threaten Olympic ideals, I think this should be highlighted.
0: But if we take it a little further into the philosophical issue, I mean, I have a similar question regarding the concept of human excellence. Like, AI could be leading us to reconsider what human excellence means, even to reconsider what the human means. And I sometimes wonder why we have to hang on to our current notion of the human as the primary locus of achievement. So I think there's a sense in which advances in technology have always shaped our understanding of what it means to be human. So AI could just represent the latest development in this process. What are your thoughts there?
1: I don't want to say that AI can't help scaffold and support human excellence, right? Or that it can't help athletes in the words of the original Olympic tripartite motto, become, you know, achieve their goal of being faster, jumping higher, and being stronger. And I also don't want to say that it can't be used to help prevent injuries, for example, and have all of these really great benefits. So in that respect, I think AI can certainly help humans achieving excellence, keeping them on the goal to being the best they can be. But I think it's worth saying that none of us want to see athletes and players as mere regimented soldiers or tools of nerdy data scientists. I don't think that's what sports is for. I don't think that's why they're valuable to us. I say this as somebody who is a philosopher. For me, an athletic day is taking two stairs at a time, rather. You know, I certainly don't want to present myself as something I'm not in that respect.
0: Yeah, as a philosophy podcaster, I can say the same thing. But given everything you've been saying, I mean, I'm interested to know how optimistic or pessimistic you are about the future of sport and AI. It seems like such a runaway technology, and there's so much money and power behind it that I sometimes wonder if there's anything we can realistically do to stop or even really regulate it. And elite sport seems particularly vulnerable here, given the money that's at stake.
1: I'm naturally something of a pessimist sometimes, but I think my honest answer here would depend on the day. So some take the EU AI Act to have succeeded in imposing quite strict rules in some areas. For example, in regard to emotion detection, facial recognition and emotion detection. But all the while, there were naysayers saying, hey, AI is here and money makes its introduction in these areas inevitable. A famous soccer player once said football or soccer wasn't life or death. It was a far more important matter than that. But of course, usually it isn't. While arguments about using AI, even despite its restrictions, are made in the medical sphere, for example, and other high-stakes domains, on the basis that they have the potential to save lives, such arguments can't be straightforwardly generalized to sports, right? But I think you're correct that AI companies have huge influence and that elite sport teams and organizations are the prime real estate for them. Nonetheless, sports organizations all over the world are calling for serious thinking about how to implement AI in sports fairly. And I'm not so cynical that I won't take them at their word. And even so, I absolutely think that there might still be value in pointing to cases where the use of AI threatens to undermine what is particularly special about sports, especially when it comes to institutions such as the International Olympic Committee, who have guiding ethical principles that are supposed to dictate their approach to fair play and to competition, and whose games are supposed to show the value of sports as an exemplification of human virtues.
0: Ian Robertson, he's a research fellow at the Center for Philosophy and AI Research at the University of Erlangen-Nuremberg in Germany. You can find some helpful links and publications and other info on the Philosopher's Zone website. And as always, you can stream or download this episode along with hundreds of past episodes via ABC Listen. The Philosopher's Zone is produced by me, David Rutledge, on the lands of the Bundjalung people. Thanks for your company this week, and I hope you can join me next time. Bye for now.

0: That was the Philosopher's Zone from ABC Australia. You're listening to CBC Radio 1. From Germany's DW, this is Science Unscripted, a show that brings you into labs and institutions and reveals fascinating stories about scientists and their research.
1: Science Unscripted.
2: Hello and welcome to Science Unscripted. It's Connor here.
3: And Gabe, and I've got my phone out here, Connor. And I'm trying to get the pronunciation of... Well, that's part of it.
2: Okay.
3: Sorry. I'm trying to get the pronunciation of... Kin-giri-hai-na-kwa-hok. We got an email from Vietnam, from someone from Vietnam named Lam.
2: And real quick, this is one of the joys, or the happiest thing that can happen to us doing this show is a new email from a new voice from somewhere we didn't necessarily expect.
3: Totally. And he just wanted to say that he likes our voices. He's not a sucker for science, to use his words here, but he likes listening to us talk about science, because even the topics that are boring to him, he likes listening to them and even laughs a little bit. And thank you so much. Really.
2: Yeah, thank you, Lam, and to all of our listeners out there in places, again, that where we wouldn't necessarily expect. That's the beauty of the digitized world, I guess, that somebody in a country where that doesn't speak English predominantly necessarily is getting this and enjoying it.
3: Yeah.
2: And taking the time to write us about that.
3: And he said, excuse me at the end, if my English is not good, I'm not, your English was wonderful.
2: Wow. Yeah.
3: And God.
2: Yeah. Thank you.
3: How awesome that you wrote to us.
2: Thank you. I'm just going to hop into an email that sent me down into some more research. And this was, once again, in connection to the fertility topic we talked about a couple weeks back now. The fact that in developed countries around the world, industrialized countries around the world, that fertility rates have dropped below replacement. So the average couple is having fewer than 2.1 babies that would replace our population. It's lower than that. Here in Germany, the number is about 1.35. And how there's an argument to be made that if you want to protect the places that have gender equality over the long term, then you have to look at that and talk about that and say, how do we change that positively? Because the places, there's a strong, strong, strong correlation between the places that have gender equality and falling birth rates, which means those places population wise will shrink over time. And if you go all the way to the end of the generational data, we'll shrink to almost to vanishing.
3: That's right.
2: Right.
3: Yeah.
2: And that's the extreme argument. There are a lot of factors at play. There's a lot of nuance, and that's what these new studies get into. And the email says, hey, Connor and Gabe, just to follow up to an email from a week earlier, I read in the newspaper that there's a correlation between the reduction in birth rate in the U.S. and the introduction of, and you're welcome to wonder what it is, the introduction of the iPhone. The iPhone. I expect you'll want to check it out. So that's very specific. And I clicked in and I have to give credit to where it's due. This is Sabrina Tavernes. She's an author for the New York Times. If you want to look up the article yourself, Why Are Birth Rates Down? Two New Studies Point to Phones. And so I went into those studies. I'm not going to spend much time with them at all. They do two different things. The first one looks at the very specific parts of the United States only, where when the iPhone was first introduced, a telecommunications company called AT&T, they were the only ones carrying the iPhone.
3: Yeah.
2: Or providing the cellular data for that
3: iPhone. If you wanted to use an iPhone, you had to do it through AT&T.
2: Right. And so if you weren't in an area that had AT&T coverage, then you probably didn't have the iPhone, right? Otherwise you would be locked into...
3: Well, you wouldn't be able to use it. You might have had the object, but you...
2: Wi-Fi. You could use it for Wi-Fi, but in terms most people, anyway.
3: And they were looking at the birth rates in these two different places, with iPhones and without.
2: Correct. And by the way, the coverage was really somewhat limited, strongly limited, up from the introduction of the iPhone in 2007 up till 2011. So there's a long period where they're looking at, and what they see there in their data is that this led to a reduction in births among 15 to 19 year olds of roughly 4.5 to 8%. And the higher you go in the age group, the less significant this effect is. Mm-hmm. And it's most significant in teenagers between the ages of 15 and 19 years old. And some of you might say, great, let's give them all iPhones. We don't need 15 to 19 year olds having children necessarily. That's a different debate. Mm-hmm. But this, I think the safest thing you can say here is this appears to be a part of the puzzle with regard to falling birth rates. And the reason I can say that with some confidence is that the second study looked at global coverage, roughly 130 countries. And because you can't go to any single one telecommunications carrier, you're looking at like, when did smartphones happen there? And that second study called The Collapse of Teen Fertility in the Digital Era also saw a drop in reproductivity once that happened.
3: And that was an email from...
2: That was an email from Rayfield.
3: Rayfield. So thank you. Thank you very Rayfield. Much, Rayfield. Thank you, Lam. We're going to go now to birds, a specific kind of bird.
2: It's arguably a bird that you're most familiar with in your life, yeah. Possibly, especially if you live close to urban areas.
3: We had a long interview, or we're gonna air a long interview on pigeons. You may have heard of this study, depending on where you are. Our CBC listeners, I think they aired an interview on this very topic.
2: Well, it's that important. It's one of the biggest studies to have been published in the last couple of weeks, and it happens to be from our literal backyard here.
3: And it's about a bird I almost hit coming into work.
2: On your bike.
3: On my bike. It's a bird you're definitely going to know about. But first, a little music break.

0: So we are back in studio now, Gabe and I, and we are joined by Clivia here in studio. First of all, thank you for coming in today.
1: Thanks for having me.
0: Clivia, you have just published research that has gotten a lot of attention all around the world, but why don't we start by introducing you or having you introduce yourself to our listeners?
1: Sure. So I'm Clivia Lisowski. I'm a cell biologist by training, but I'm working in immunology here at the University of Bonn and the University Hospital of Bonn.
0: And you took a big, long look at pigeons recently and
1: yes,
0: discovered something that I think is completely novel, as I understand it. What was it that you found out about pigeons?
1: So put it in one sentence, we found out that pigeons need particular immune cells in the liver to navigate along the Earth's magnetic field. So usually pigeons use the sun for finding direction. But when the sun is covered or birds have to fly during the night or move in dark environments, they need to rely on Earth's magnetic field. And everyone knows that, but nobody knows how animals do that. And now we figured out that apparently immune cells in the liver are essential to do that.
0: I think there are two pieces of surprising information there. One is the liver, which is not the organ that would have, I don't know, come to mind for me personally. If you're going to have an organ that helps you navigate, I would have thought the brain, not the liver. So maybe we start there. What is special about the liver in this case that is allowing a pigeon to use or feel the Earth's magnetic field?
1: I think until now, nobody ever looked at the liver and nobody suspected immune cells to be involved. So previous theories suspected particular light-sensitive molecules in the eye or little magnetite particles in the beak and or the brain itself somehow to sense Earth's magnetic field. But nobody ever looked at other cells, and we did. And we found out by a special flight experiment that we did that these immune cells in the liver are essential. And this is completely new, and nobody expected immune cells to be involved in sensing Earth's magnetic field, and nobody expected the liver to play a role in navigation.
2: And how did you find this out? What was the flight experiment that you guys did?
1: So we choose particular days where pigeons need to rely on Earth's magnetic field, which means we choose days where there's complete overcast, there was fog all over, so the pigeons had no other chance, for example, using the sun or landmarks or any other information.
0: So like a normal day here in the Rhineland is what you're talking about?
2: Oh, you mean from October to April? That must have been really hard to find that day.
1: Yeah, well, our pigeons were flying at the lake near Lake Constance.
0: Oh, okay, yeah, okay. Down south. Yeah.
1: They usually, and as I said, so usually they use the sun as a primary solar cue to find their way or to find direction. And we choose particular days so that they have no other chance but use Earth's magnetic field. And then we separated our pigeons in two groups, one control group. They were flying fine. They were trained to go 20 kilometers from west to east. And the second group we treated with a particular drug that depletes macrophages for couple of days. And then we let them fly, same conditions, and they were completely lost. They didn't find their direction. They flew kilometers away, wrong direction. So only like after 24 hours when the sun reappeared, the pigeons found their way home.
0: Ah, I was going to ask that part, if you got those pigeons back somehow.
1: Yeah. So, I mean, we found them in spots near their actual loft, but only when the sun came out, they came back. And we also figured we did another control where we depleted macrophages in pigeons and let them fly under sunny conditions. And then they were using the sun as a normal cue. So there were no health issues or any other like general issues with the pigeons. It's only that when they are forced to use magnetic fields, then without the pigeons, they are lost.
0: So let's go to you give them a drug, a medication that depletes the macrophages in their liver. Can you explain at a biomolecular level what is happening there?
1: Yeah, so the drug is called chloronate liposomes. It's a very common drug that is used in immunology to investigate the function of macrophages. And it's not specific for liver macrophages. So it depletes macrophages all over the body. But we previously figured out that the main source of magnetic sensing is in the liver, in the pigeons. And so we used this drug and we used an administration route and a time frame, which kind of narrows it down that the drug targets really liver and splenic macrophages. And then the macrophages basically eat these little lipid droplets And then due to eating these lipid droplets, they become are killed. And so for 2 to 3 days, these macrophages are gone. And then the body regenerates these macrophages, and the pigeons are fine again.
2: And when these macrophages are gone, why can't the pigeon recognize the magnetic field? Or what does that feel like to that bird that makes it not able to fly the way it would if those macrophages were there?
1: Yeah, so that's a great question, because we are still not 100% sure how this works on a molecular level. We know that these macrophages are in the liver lying in close contact or in direct contact to nerve fibers. So what we think is happening when these macrophages are there, we know they contain iron. And this iron is usually not magnetic unless you put the pigeons into a magnetic field. Then these internal spin electrons inside these little iron atoms are aligning according to this magnetic field that is applied. And then these macrophages somehow change their constitution. We don't know exactly. This will be future research. And then this information is given to the nerve fibers, we assume. And then the nerve fibers transmit this information to the brain, and then the pigeon can decide, yeah, go east, west, north.
2: Yeah.
0: And I know this is beyond the realm of what we can know, but kind of doubling up on Gabe's question, what would that feel like, right? Like, is there anything that's analogous to us human beings? I'm trying to think where maybe if I closed my eyes, I can still feel kind of on my back where the sun is. Is it something like that? How, as a pigeon, how would you feel a magnetic field?
1: Yeah, it's very hard for us humans to imagine, because we do not, as we know until now, we do not have this magnetic sense. We have this hearing, smelling, everything. But we think it's some kind of gut feeling, really, that maybe humans can relate to this gut feeling. And we know that the nerval innervation of the liver is mainly done by, for example, the vagus nerve that people might have heard of. So the connection between the macrophages and this vagus nerve would allow a non-conscious information transmission. So it's not that you are consciously feel something, but it's rather like a gut feeling, and then you're unconscious. This information is unconsciously processed in your brain, and then you feel that you need to go left or right, or the pigeon has to fly left or right.
2: And this is a unique ability of pigeons to be able to feel this, or is there any other species in the animal kingdom that can do this? Or?
1: Yeah, actually, it's a lot. So we know from a lot of different species that they can use the Earth magnetic field. Pigeons are good, or birds in general are good to study, because you can really see, and we can put GPS trackers on them, and we can follow their flights.

0: Think of all the birds that are, you know, twice a year, 5 million birds are going south and north and vice versa. And they are usually flying during the night. So they do not have the sunshine. So they need to somehow have a light independent mechanism to sense Earth magnetic field. And this is could be a general mechanism. And so now we are thinking about investigating all kinds of animal species. Yeah.
1: And is this a true first? This is the first time that we understand the mechanism through which an animal would be using the magnetic field. I know the animals you listed before. I've heard those lists before, that there are animals that can do this, which of course makes sense, because if you're going to travel hundreds or thousands of kilometers and you don't have a map that you can unfold or a GPS smartphone, you need something, right? Yeah. So they have something. But is this the first time that we know what that something is?
0: So there have been theories out there. So, for example, light-sensitive cryptochromes in the eye. But again, I mean, light-sensitive already tells you you need light. But if you're traveling during the night or if you're living in deep sea where there is no sunshine, I mean, there must be a different mechanism. And now we propose a new mechanism that could be relevant for all these animals, yes.
2: So it is the first.
0: It's, yeah.
1: A very humble way of saying that.
2: What led to this experiment? Was it a theory that one of you guys had and then you said, I'm going to test it? Or how did, for our listeners out there, how did you start to make this discovery?
0: Yeah, this was actually a lucky coincidence, pure serendipity. So it was my professor, Christian Kurz, director of the Institute for Immunology here in Bonn, and Professor Martin Michalski, the director of the Max Planck Institute for Animal Behavior. They met like roughly 10 years ago when they were invited to the Leopoldina, the German Academy of Sciences. And usually they would never meet on any conference because research fields are completely, completely apart. But since they met on this Leopoldina meeting, they were talking over coffee. What are you doing? What are you doing? And Martin was telling Christian about this ongoing mystery of how animals sense Earth's magnetic field. And then Christian told him, you know what? I just published a paper where we found that super paramagnetic cells in the spleen of mice contaminate our immunological assays that we usually do. And then they were looking at each other and they were like, oh, wait, maybe these kind of super paramagnetic cells are also available or present in the pigeon. And yeah, then they had this idea. And a couple of years later, I joined Christian's lab. And as I said, by training, I'm a cell biologist. So I'm interested in how cells sense their environment, how they communicate. And when he told me about this idea, I was captivated and I was like, okay, let's go for it, just test. And yeah, and then we started.
1: That makes me wonder again though, why would mice have that at all? Because we humans don't have this ability.
0: We do. So I mean, we do not have this magnetic sense, but we have the same kind of macrophages in our spleen. So we know that in humans, in horse, in mice, so in all mammals, there are particular iron storing macrophages. And this is due to the fact, so macrophages in general are immune cells able to defend us against pathogens like bacteria, viruses, but also they degrade and remove debris, dead cells, old cells. And these macrophages are specialized macrophages to degrade red blood cells. And red blood cells contain hemoglobin, and hemoglobin contains iron. And iron is too valuable to be lost. And so these macrophages degrade old red blood cells, store the iron, and then whenever new red blood cells should be developed in the bone marrow, these macrophages release the stored iron so that it can be reused. And we know that in mammals, in spleen, these specialized macrophages are located. And so when we started with our experiments, we actually also suspected the spleen of the pigeons to be the location. But then, yeah, it turned out that actually in pigeons, apparently, these macrophages are located in the liver.
1: And could that be a fundamental difference, that if I have these macrophages devouring up hemoglobin and getting super rich in iron as a result, but they're in my spleen, that they don't connect to the nerves that would send signals to my brain that this is right, left, or northwest, south, or east? And then if there's evolutionary pressure because we're traveling long distances and I need this magnetic field, that it slowly switches over to the liver? I'm really speculating, but is...
0: Absolutely, yeah. I mean, I can also only speculate on this, but probably yes. I mean, at some point, humans settled down and the need to, you know, have this inner compass to find direction is probably no evolutionary advantage anymore. So maybe it

0: didn't continue to develop. Whereas, for example, we know also that pigeons have the iron content in pigeon liver is 6 times higher than the iron content in chicken. And chicken are not migrating. Chicken are staying wherever they are, whereas pigeons are flying. So we can speculate, yes, that having this magnetic sense in the liver is an evolutionary advantage. Yeah. And we know also, by the way, that in case humans, due to, I don't know, some accident or so, the spleen needs to be removed, liver macrophages are able to take over this function.
1: Mm.
0: So there is a kind of backup system in humans and also in mice. So, yeah, maybe it's a different way of evolutionary development.
1: And if a pigeon has a liver that has 6 times more iron than a chicken, then a goose probably does 2, roughly? Is that why we... Not, I was going to say worship goose liver, but this is it's considered a delicacy. It's a controversial one, right? But that it would be a rich source of iron. This is probably why some mammals would choose to eat a liver. I'm guessing wildly here.
0: Yeah, I don't know. I don't know the iron content of goose, but if it's higher, maybe yes.
2: I don't know the iron content of a goose liver.
1: Oh, you don't know that game?
2: To be honest. Oh, you guys were both looking at me, and I was like, what am I supposed to do now? We always try to end our interviews with takeaways or something that can make the day of the people listening to the show, that make their day better. I'm just wondering, is there a takeaway for somebody listening to this right now in Canada or in Hawaii or in Antarctica,
1: South Africa, Australia?
2: We got an email from the Philippines.
1: No, from Vietnam.
2: From Vietnam.
1: Yeah, we had a listener who went back through episode after episode saying how much he loved what we were doing. Yeah, for all of them out there. Yeah, that's a good question. What do they take away from this?
2: What should they take? Yeah,
0: I mean, have more respect for pigeons, and because they are very smart birds. And I mean, for us as scientists, the takeaway would be that new research fields are open, and then maybe we have to dig deeper into animal behavior. We made a big progress or a big step towards understanding animal behavior. And also for us immunologists, it opens up a completely new field, because we are already understanding that the immune system is not just a few cells killing pathogens, but it's a sensory organ. And I mean, here in Bonn, we have this cluster of scientists which are called immunosensation. So we are already understanding that the immune system is our connection to the environment, and that it can sense the environment. And people should take more care of how they take care of their immune system, and what they eat, what they drink, and how they sense the environment. And it could be interesting a step towards understanding this kind of gut feeling that we have.
1: One background question that I've never really thought to even wonder about is this, something I've taken for granted, the idea of a carrier pigeon, and that at least in the First World War, possibly up into the Second World War, I don't know, but where these animals were used to transport information from point A to point B and then fly back. How do you train that? Do you know how that even works? How do you start the process of teaching a bird, this is where we are starting, and that 50 miles away is where I want you to go, and then I want you to come back? How does that work? Do you know how that works?
0: Yeah, so what Martin and his group did, so they have this pigeon, and you have to, then they bring the pigeons like 1 kilometer away, let them fly back 2 kilometers. And so like you extend the way they have to find back, and you have to make this home very attractive, super good food, interesting mates, you know, male, female pigeons. So it has to be very attractive so that they want to come back. And then you just extend the kilometers, you let them start and fly, and it's a training. And for our pigeons, we had 10 training flights so that they know that, okay, I'm roughly 20 kilometers west, and I have to fly east to find my aloft. And yeah, this is how. And people have done it, like, not only in the First World War, but already, like, it's known for old ancient Egyptian times or in the Roman Empire, pigeons have been used to deliver messages, yeah.
1: Well, that's about all the questions we have, or that we should even ask. And thank you for entertaining all of them.
0: Well, thanks for the interest, yeah.
2: But if you guys have any more out there, any questions about pigeons, we could... Props, we could forward them on to Clevia.
1: Yeah, and or the team, yeah.
0: Or yeah,
1: the
0: yeah,
1: team.
0: Sure.
1: Because there are a lot. This is probably I'm just going to go out and say it, that the bird that the largest number of human beings on planet Earth has the most intimate daily interactions with. I'm just asserting that out of a gut feeling, speaking of gut feelings, but as much as I like other birds that, Gabe, you might see up in the forest close to the Rhine, you don't really come into close contact with them. And pigeons are special.
0: Mm-hmm. They are.
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5: From CBC News, The World This Hour, I'm Claude Feig. Prime Minister Mark Carney is now into his second day of an official visit to Ireland. And this one holds personal significance for the Prime Minister, who is visiting County Mayo, the home of his grandparents before they emigrated to Canada. Kate McKenna reports.
6: Ireland's Taoiseach Micheál Martin describes Mark Carney's trip to Ireland as a homecoming. Today, the Prime Minister visits the town where his paternal grandparents lived before moving to Canada a century ago with just £5 to their names. Now their grandson returns to County Mayo as Prime Minister of Canada.
7: It is a turn of events that I think would make them enormously proud. Proud that having achieved high office, he has never once forgotten where he comes from.
6: Carney is attending Mass and speaking with locals. Some of his distant cousins still live there. It's not his first time visiting Mayo. Carney held Irish citizenship before renouncing it to run for Prime Minister.
8: So there's certainly an element of hard work and importance of education and hard work, to Irish traits, core Irish traits, whether you're from Cork, Kilkenny, Mayo, County Cavan, you know, that's there.
6: Next, he heads to France for the G7 summit. Kate McKenna, CBC News, Dublin.
5: U.S. President Donald Trump says that his administration will sign a memorandum of understanding with Iran today to end the war and will act as the framework for the peace negotiations. Trump claims that the Strait of Hormuz will be reopened immediately once the deal is signed. But so far, Iran says there is no set timeline for a deal. British armed forces have boarded and detained a suspected Russian oil tanker in the English Channel. Footage released by the British Ministry of Defense shows the moment military personnel intercepted the vessel early this morning. The UK government says the ship is part of a shadow fleet used by Moscow to bypass international sanctions and sell oil to fund their war in Ukraine. Prime Minister Keir Starmer says the operation is the first of its kind led by British forces. The vessel remains held off the south coast of England for investigation. Voters in Switzerland have rejected a proposal to cap the country's population at 10 million people. Preliminary results from today's referendum show nearly 54% of the voters cast ballots against the measure. The initiative was put forward by the country's main right-wing party, which argued that population growth was straining resources and infrastructure. Opponents stated the limit would have harmed the Swiss economy by cutting off access to foreign labor and technical skills. The White House South Lawn has been turned into a cage fighting arena. Today, the Ultimate Fighting Championship is staging a major card on the presidential grounds. The event is timed to celebrate the 250th anniversary of American independence, but it also falls on President Donald Trump's 80th birthday. Critics are calling it a vanity project. Steve Futterman reports from Los Angeles.
9: These are the toughest people. These are the greatest fighters in the world. They're all champions.
10: It is called Freedom 250, and it's transformed the White House South Lawn into an outdoor fighting arena, including a massive, nearly 30-meter arch called the Claw. Not everyone walking past the White House likes it.
11: I feel like just overall it's very gaudy and just kind of I don't get it.
10: And to no one's surprise, there have been lots of jokes on the late night talk shows.
12: President Trump told reporters it has, quote, never happened before. No kidding.
10: The event is said to celebrate the 250th anniversary of the Declaration of Independence, but it just so happens to fall on Donald Trump's 80th birthday. Many Trump critics, like columnist David Brooks, have mocked the event, comparing it to previous performers who have come to the White House. The White House says UFC is fully funding the estimated $60 million event, which will be nationally televised. Steve Futterman, CBC News, Los Angeles.
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13: Good morning. I'm Saroja Coelho. 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
14: Welcome to the New Yorker Radio Hour. I'm David Remnick. Ever since October 7th, 2023, we've tried very hard on this show to reflect the politics, the cruelties, and the complexities of the endless Israeli-Palestinian conflict. And our guests have included a range of prominent Palestinians, Israelis, and Americans. They've been witnesses, politicians, journalists, and scholars. Our guest today, Rachel Goldberg-Polin, was born in Chicago. She immigrated to Israel with her young family in 2008 and created a fulfilling life of observance, community, and above all, tight-knit family. Prominence was the last thing on her mind. I am the Jewish Jane Doe, she'll tell you. But when her eldest child, her son Hirsch, was taken hostage by Hamas on October 7th, Rachel Goldberg-Polin became the emblematic parent, the most effective spokesman of all the many Israeli relatives whose sons or daughters, parents or grandparents, disappeared into the tunnels of the Gaza Strip. Hirsch, who was 23, had been at the Nova Music Festival, and in the initial assault, most of his left arm was blown off by a Hamas grenade. Throughout Hirsch's long captivity, Rachel argued to anyone who would listen that Israel's priority should be to bring the hostages home, first and foremost. She talked to politicians throughout Israel. She talked to Pope Francis. She addressed the Democratic National Convention, insisting that the killing of all innocents, Israeli and Palestinian, was a moral outrage and had to stop. But after nearly 11 months in captivity, after Rachel went to the gates of Gaza to shout her son's name in both agony and prayer, Hirsch was executed. Thousands in Jerusalem attended his funeral. And then Rachel Goldberg-Polin continued advocating on behalf of all the other hostages until the rest were finally freed. She recently published a book called When We See You Again, a book of unrelenting, unapologetic pain. Pain that is both particular, the pain that will be with one person to the end of her life, and at the same time, representative of the pain felt by so many parents forced to endure loss in Israel and Palestine. Rachel, welcome here. And I guess I should start by asking how you and your family are.
15: I say all the time that that's a really innocuous, human, normal, standard, civil question. And I have this very visceral, tactile, inappropriate response, which is, I always think, how do you not see this dagger sticking out of my chest? How could someone possibly ask how we are?
11: How can they miss it?
15: Right. And yet I realize that people don't see it. Either I have to tell the truth, which I don't think people want to hear, or I'm put in a position to lie and say, oh, you know, we're breathing, we're trying.
11: We're bearing
15: every
11: up.
15: Day,
11: we're holding up.
15: You know, yeah. We're making our way. We're hopeful.
11: Are you any of those things?
15: I'm breathing and I'm trying. But I also am very much suffering.
11: And yet you've taken it on yourself, and I want to ask why, to write this book, a remarkable book, to be a public figure for a very long time now, which must seem like an eternity. On the one hand, it began because you thought it might save Hirsch, your son, and it's gone on longer. Tell me about this decision to be public, to write a book, to be on television, to come into a studio like this and talk through the worst possible thing.
15: Well, I think it went through several permutations because the initial advocacy was simply what any parent alive would do for their child. And so from October 7th, we had 251 families who were all doing that for their loved ones. There wasn't a plan and there wasn't a strategy. It was just reflexive. And our goal from that very beginning was to get all of the hostages home. And we were really experiencing a slow motion terror attack on ourselves, on our psyche, on our mentally, emotionally, psychologically, spiritually, religiously, and physically. We were, and all of the hostages were suffering that as well, and their families. And so talking about him and showing pictures of him and talking directly to him publicly was trying to get people to care enough to galvanize them to actually take action and do something. And when Hirsch was murdered and our quest to get him home alive was over, we still had over 100 hostages who were being held. And after the traditional Jewish mourning period, John and I said, well, we have still over 100 people who are there and we have work to do. Until more than 500 days later, when the final hostage came home on day 843, then there was this scaffolding, the emotional, loving scaffolding that so many millions of people around the world had given to all of us hostage families continued and is still needed, is. You know, when people make the mistake and say, you went through so much, we think, no, we're still here. We live here in the after, in a place where we will always be.
11: Well, one of the most extraordinary things about the book is that the portrait that you provide of Hirsch is so vivid and, you'll forgive me, alive in you and on the page. You paint a picture of Hirsch that it does not romanticize, you know, down to the smell of his armpits, which is repeated more than once, and of a very deeply sweet, intelligent being who's becoming himself, that he's doing what a lot of kids all over the world who were able to do it, particularly in Israel, where they go on these kind of Wanderjahres, and he did a warm-up trip for, I think, 9 weeks or so in Europe. And that's the period where the book takes place, there's a scene that I'll never forget is October 6th. It's Shabbat. It's Friday evening. Tell me about that. The family is all together.
15: So we're one of those families that goes to synagogue both Friday night and Saturday morning. Mm-hmm. A couple of years before October 7th, Hirsch had come to John and me and said, listen, I'm not going to be keeping Shabbat the way that our family keeps Shabbat. This happens a lot with us, with our children, right? Something that's very meaningful and valuable to us. We are trying desperately to get our children to appreciate it the way we do. Mm-hmm. And it just doesn't, it doesn't happen. No. Or someone says, for now. And that was what Hirsch was saying to us, for now, I'm not going to be doing this. Hirsch had said he was coming with us to synagogue. He was coming with us to Shabbat dinner after synagogue. We were walking to friends next to our synagogue to eat dinner. He said, but I'm bringing my camping backpack because Aner, his best friend, and I are going to go do something fun afterwards. And I said, great. Because I was happy that he was coming with us.
11: You take what you get.
15: Exactly. I was happy he was coming with us. We went to Shabbat dinner after synagogue, and at 11 o'clock, he, from behind, he came and he kissed me right here, and he kissed John. And he turned around in the doorway, and very casually, he glanced at me and said, love you, see you tomorrow. And that was 1,000 days ago. The following morning, John had already said goodbye and left for shul, left for synagogue. I was still having a cup of tea when suddenly sirens started to wail in Jerusalem. And I went running to my girls' rooms to wake them. And I said, we have to get in our safe room. And the protocol is you wait 10 minutes. So after 10 minutes, I went out and I said to the girls, this is a life or death situation. Somewhere the bombs are falling. And I know that Hirsch and Aner are sleeping outside somewhere. And I turned on my phone at 8:23, and 12 minutes before that, two simultaneous back-to-back messages had come into the group that John Hirsch and I have together. And the first message said, I love you. And the second message immediately at, both were at 8:11, said, I'm sorry. And I handed my phone to my daughter, who at the time was 20. And I said, find him. And she started to look through social media that she had to try to figure out where is Hirsch. And she right away said, oh my gosh, I bet you they're here. And she shows me a picture of people at the Nova Music Festival screaming and running.
11: The Nova Music Festival was took place quite close to Gaza near the kibbutzim that are around it. And there were many thousands of people.
15: Correct. There were,
11: and the attack came at about 6:30 in the morning.
15: Right.
11: And you got more information eventually about what had happened.
15: Right.
11: Horrifically, through Anderson Cooper of CNN.
15: Yes. Anderson had gone down to the Nova site to do a documentary for CNN. And the IDF soldiers had found a camera. And he watched the footage of some young men and boys being dragged from a bomb shelter onto a pickup truck. And you hear Anderson say, Jesus Christ, he has no hand. And that's Hirsch, who gets onto the truck. And Anderson suddenly realizes, as he's speaking to us live, holy cow, I have footage of their son being kidnapped. And he didn't want to frighten us. And he didn't want to use this.
11: Did you watch that footage?
15: I did once. We could see that Hirsch's left dominant forearm had been blown off. He had managed to make sort of a makeshift tourniquet, but you could very vividly see this jagged bone sticking out from below the tourniquet. And he stays sitting. The other hostages who were taken were sort of in, they were wounded so badly, they were lying down.
11: And you say what they had survived. Prior to that, they had been trapped in a bomb shelter, and grenades were being tossed in one after the other. And his friend was tossing them back out until not. And
15: the room was actually smaller than this room that you and I are sitting in. The room was 5 feet by 8 feet, and there were 28 young, crunchy granola music lovers shoved in there. And yes, Hamas was tossing in hand grenades, which Aner Shapira was so heroically throwing out. And I don't use that word in a small way. Aner Shapira was absolutely a hero. And anyone who is alive today from that bomb shelter is alive for one reason and one word, and that is Aner.
11: Have you ever met any of those kids who survived?
15: Yes. And so we knew Hirsch was taken alive. So we immediately were told it will help him if you start talking about the fact that you know he's alive.
11: And yet, while I know you are not primarily or even secondarily a political person, there were among the parents of the hostages people who were furious with the government, who would shout at cars taking government people to and from various sites around the country. I don't need to, you know, get into the details. You know it better than I do. You decided not to be among those, and you carried yourself in a very different way. Why is that?
15: I think everyone was doing exactly what felt natural and what felt would be helpful for them and for their loved one. And what I really appreciated during that time is that you had 251 families that were in the most excruciating, agonizing pain. Everyone was doing different things. And I never felt any judgment, and I never felt any judgment toward anyone else. I think maybe I was so traumatized that I felt like speaking would be a better path than screaming.
11: Was anybody particularly embracing?
15: Most people were embracing.
11: In a genuine way.
15: Well, that is the bigger question. Most people were very embracing, but you know, in this world, we are not what we say, and we're not what we think, and we're not even what we believe.
11: Tell me what you mean.
15: We are what we do. So people can say whatever they want and think whatever they want and believe whatever they want. But if they don't do anything, that is what defines people.
11: I have to say, Rachel, behind what you're saying seems to be a fair measure of anger that you don't want to betray.
15: It's just the reality. It's not even that. It's funny because people are desperate for us to be angry, fury, to feel things that I think that they assume they would feel if they were in the position that we were in and that we are in. But the truth is, I'm open to feeling anything. Like, the chips have flown out the window, right? That ship has sailed. I put Hirsch in the ground on September 2nd, 2024. So all of this after that I'm in is a completely different universe. And I am completely open to whatever feelings come my way.
11: I'm speaking today with Rachel Goldberg-Polin. Her book is called When We See You Again, and will continue in just a moment. This is the New Yorker Radio Hour.

0: This is the New Yorker Radio Hour. I'm David Remnick, and I've been speaking today with Rachel Goldberg-Polen. In a book called When We See You Again, she recounts the pain of losing her son, Hirsch Goldberg-Polen, who was abducted by Hamas from Israel on October 7th and later executed. It's her first book, and it's extraordinary and deeply moving. I'll continue my conversation now with Rachel Goldberg-Polen. I will never forget, among other things, sitting at home watching the Democratic Party nominating convention, which nominated Kamala Harris to run for president after the drama of Joe Biden's stepping down. And you got up to speak with John. And it was, first of all, I wonder if you anticipated one kind of reaction or another.
1: Definitely. We actually had been told we were kind of embargoed. We were hiding for the couple of days before.
0: Why?
1: Because we had been told that there were threats and that people hated us and that we were a symbol of something that people were filled with fury over and that we were not going to be...
0: Because of the accumulating death toll in Gaza.
1: Right. And that we were not going to be received well, and which was...
0: How did you say, as somebody who is very familiar with Americanness, how did you feel about that?
1: Well, I believed it, and yet I was confused because we were so much saying from day one, you know, this adversarial paradigm of choosing a team and that's it, it's all or nothing, is so demeaning to us as human beings. We were bestowed with all of this insight and intellect and wisdom, and that we are capable of holding multiple truths. And so we were saying from the get-go, we are extremely concerned and worried for the innocent civilians in Gaza, and, not but, and we are extremely worried and concerned for the innocent civilians in Gaza who were dragged there on October 7th. And I know one very well. He has my DNA.
0: I will tell you, Rachel, I mean, even as it's a minuscule thing compared to you, but even as somebody who wrote as much to try to do, to hold more than one thought in one's head at the same time, it doesn't invite admiration all the time.
1: Right. And so that was, so we just kept thinking, we're all much bigger than this. We can do, like, come on.
0: I mean, I just thought to listen to someone who was telling me my son is being tortured and dying in these tunnels, and at the same time, I feel for innocents of all kinds who are dying by the dozens every single day, was an extraordinary gesture that I don't know that everybody picked up on.
1: What did you sense
0: in the room?
1: Well, so that was what was interesting. So to us, it just seemed so obvious. Innocent is innocent, you know, and there's no competition of whose tears are the saltiest. You know, we're all suffering when we have these conflicts and we don't use any sort of profound creativity. All we do is cause more suffering to everybody. And it seems so obvious to us, but we were steeled walking out onto that stage with 25,000 people in the arena that evening at the DNC. They were so sure that the response was going to be so viscerally horrible that they didn't want us out until the last possible minute. And then Cory Booker introduced us and we walked out and we were holding hands. And I remember, you know, like my nails were, you know, shoving themselves into John's palm. And I started to hear something and it sounded like galloping. And I realized, no, they're saying something. What are they saying? Oh my gosh, are we in trouble? And they were saying, bring them home. Bring them home. And then it was 24,000 people screaming, bring them home. And I remember, I don't know how this happened, but I looked and maybe 30 rows back, I saw a woman in a keffiyeh and she was saying, bring them home, bring them home. And she had tears coming coming down her face. And all of a sudden, I was overcome, and there's clips from it. I put my head down on the podium, and I started to cry because I was so prepared for the hate, but I was not prepared for humanity.
0: If I remember right, there was objection that the party, there had been a movement to have Palestinian spokesmen on the stage, not with you, but elsewhere, and that was blocked, and that was also part of the drama, if I recall correctly.
1: I don't even know, because part of what saved me in these last couple of years, and I always feel bad saying this to anyone who's a journalist or in the media, is that I didn't read the news, and I didn't watch anything, because it helped me.
0: Is that the case now?
1: Yes.
0: This book is a lot about the before times and the after times, and there's a concerted effort that you describe in the book of trying to live in the before times as much as is even possible. How much of ordinary life is possible in the aftermath of things?
1: I have a dear friend who explained to me, because I kept saying, I feel like I'm living in another planet. I feel like I'm living in another galaxy. I feel like I'm living in another universe. And he said, you need to stop saying that. The issue is that part of you is in the world to come. Because in traditional Judaism, we believe, you know, there's this world, Olam Hazeh, and there's the world to come, Olam Haba. And that the point of this world is to do the good and do the kindness and do the corrections that we need to do in order to get to the world to come.
0: What is the world to come, in your view, before this happened and then after?
1: I know that some people just say, people die and that's it and it's over.
0: Right.
1: And I very much don't believe that, but I'm not sure what that looks like, the world to come. But to me...
0: Do you want that sooner than later?
1: I would be fine with it. But I feel bad when I say that.
0: Why?
1: Because I have a lot of blessing and goodness and beauty and joy in this world still, with obviously my partner, John, who is a gift, and my two gorgeous, dynamic, vivacious, talented, hilarious daughters. But there is part of me that is in the world to come. Now, I don't think that I will ever know in this lifetime why this had to happen to any of us. Honestly, when people say, why me, why me? John says something I think is amazing, which he says, why not us?
0: I've been to Israel a number of times since October, many, many times in my life, but a number of times since October 7th. And the mantra, the thing you hear the most, and it doesn't get any less with time, is that the word trauma and traumatized, and you hear that in Jerusalem, you hear it in Tel Aviv, you hear it in Ramallah, and you see it in Gaza, which is a ruin. And tens and tens of thousands of people dead and wounded, and you elected to go live in Israel. The prospect for peace and calm and the life that you had, I think, hoped for there is, that's difficult to imagine in the near future. Why do you remain where you are? What's the nature of your commitment to living where you are?
1: Hirsch was very committed to being part of the fix. And he was a radical listener, and he was starving with curiosity. One of the things that we learned about Hirsch in captivity was from the released hostage, or Levy. They were held for a few days together and suffered together. And Orr shared with us that Hirsch had a mantra that he kept repeating and sharing with those other hostages in that tunnel. Eli Sharabi and Orr Levy were two of them, that he was quoting Viktor Frankl in his epic work, Man's Search for Meaning. He was saying, when you have a why, you can bear anyhow. when you have a why, you can bear anyhow. When you have a meaning, a purpose, a name, a goal, you can bear anyhow. And Hirsch shared that with these young men. And Orr and Ellie both said he was murmuring it to himself the whole time. And I had never read the book. I didn't know Hirsch had read the book. The book's in my bag here. I mean, I carry it everywhere I go. And because since then, I have read it. And what I do know is my how, meaning the how is how do I get through the rest of this world without Hirsch in it in the way that I'm used to him being here. And the why, the meaning, the purpose, the goal, the aim is what John and I are honing in on now. Where we live in our region, there is so much room for us to do things that change for the good. When a tsunami hits, you know, on the one hand, it's complete destruction. And on the other hand, now you have this blank canvas. And so what John and I are really working on now is figuring out how do we use this unique, excruciating situation that we've been put in to do something. And it's a real question. And if I had a real answer in beautiful gift wrapping with a gorgeous bow on it, I would give it to you, but I'll keep you in suspense.
0: Rachel Goldberg-Pillen, thank you so much.
1: Thank you for having me.
0: Rachel Goldberg-Pillen. Her book about the loss of her son Hirsch is called When We See You Again. This is the New Yorker Radio Hour. More to come.

0: This is the New Yorker Radio Hour. I'm David Remnick. The sports journalist Pablo Torre once described what he does as, quote, taking stupid things seriously. Now, he's being kind of a smartass. He certainly doesn't think sports are stupid, but he does take them very seriously. In fact, Torre just won the Pulitzer Prize for audio reporting. And that's a feat because the number of Pulitzers given for sports journalism in any medium is tiny. He investigated a scheme by one NBA team to circumvent the salary cap. And that story aired on his podcast, Pablo Torre Finds Out. Now, that kind of work is hard to do. The industry of sports, the leagues, the team owners, the top players, none of them like it when a journalist asks too many questions. Too much money is at stake. Torre got his start as a staff writer on Sports Illustrated in the twilight of that magazine's tremendous reach and influence, and he later became a familiar presence on ESPN's Pardon the Interruption, as debate shows were replacing old-fashioned sports reporting.
1: I got into the end, and I could taste the exhaust pipes of what this great institution used to be.
0: Yeah.
1: What if we argued instead of reported?
0: Yeah.
1: Really, it got to the point of being, I would say, it got to be such big box office that the question became, who is left to make it deeply uncomfortable using journalism for the people in power?
0: So now we get to the crux of the matter, because there's plenty of entertainment around. I can go all over the place and get podcasts about the NBA. But you did something extraordinary this year. You won a Pulitzer Prize in audio for rigorous journalism, sports journalism. And, you know, listeners should know that I'm on the Pulitzer board. I'm raising my hand and being transparent about that. But just an amazing piece of work. Tell me about the story and take us through it, what happened and what you found out.
1: Yeah, so I did not launch my show to investigate a guy with $145 billion.
0: We're talking about Steve Ballmer, the former Microsoft executive and innovator who now owns a professional basketball team.
1: The Los Angeles Clippers. So I got a tip at some point that said, hey, there's a team sponsor with a very on-the-nose sort of brand name called Aspiration. And they are a big sponsor of the Clippers. You should look into them.
0: What does Aspiration do?
1: Aspiration is a carbon credits company, which means that they plant trees to help zero out the footprint of your company. And they were started by these two Democratic power players, Joe Sandberg and Andre Cherney. This is one of these good guy companies with a good guy name. And when I was told, yeah, check this out, I didn't really know what to do with it. Because I was like, okay, they have a $300 million, 23-year deal with the Clippers to be their sponsor. And I was like, okay, this seems, I don't know, kind of banal. But then what happens as I go through my life is I see that this company eventually files for bankruptcy. And in the bankruptcy filing, which I go and I'm the type of guy who, as the show indicates, wants to find out stuff. I love documents. I went and pulled the bankruptcy filing for Aspiration and saw a list of creditors. And on the list of creditors, there is Meta, there's the Red Sox, there are the Clippers. And also there's this LLC called KL2 Aspire LLC. And I'm a basketball fan. And all you need to know about basketball in this case is that the star player of Los Angeles Clippers is this guy, this enigmatic character named Kawhi Leonard. And his jersey number is, you will be shocked to hear, 2. So KL2 Aspire LLC led me to this question of, okay, so why is this LLC, if it is in fact Kawhi Leonard's LLC, owed $7 million outstanding by this now defunct carbon credits company? And you do the thing where you look for every available public record in which there is proof of some business relationship. And there is not. And one of the other things that happens when you are going through the remains of a bankrupt company is that you can start calling people, current and former employees who now might have insight and more willingness to speak about this. And what they say is, oh, yeah, this was like a really big part of our lives working at this company. Kawhi Leonard was not just an endorser of Aspiration, he was the highest paid endorser of Aspiration. In fact, we had other endorsers. We had Robert Downey Jr. We had Leonardo DiCaprio. We had Drake, Orlando Bloom, Cindy Crawford, on and on and on.
0: And Kawhi Leonard as a personality, you use the word enigmatic. What were you getting at?
1: He doesn't advertise things in general. He's kind of famous for being uncomfortable in the public. And so the idea that that guy was paid, I was told, more than four times what everyone else was making, all the A-listers were making, combined, it was like something that didn't add up to me. And I said, okay, if I'm being told about a $28 million deal in which Kawhi Leonard was his endorser, but yet there is no proof of it, the question becomes, if he was being paid as an endorser, how is it that no one ever even announced that this deal existed? And this is something that I think I've buried even in our recap here.
0: Right.
1: Kawhi Leonard did nothing. Not only did he not publicly endorse, he never did anything as part of this deal.
0: It wasn't in TV commercials?
1: It was a no-show job.
0: And like in The Sopranos.
1: He was importing, exporting. It's on the dock somewhere.
0: Webistics.
1: And so the follow-up question, the rabbit hole you fall into is, what was happening here? And so to sort of speed run through the big takeaways, it turns out that according to my reporting, Steve Ballmer entered into a secret deal to pay Kawhi Leonard through this company that he was personally invested in to the tune of $50 million, the biggest investor in the company individually. And Steve Ballmer was, according to my reporting, using Aspiration to funnel money to Kawhi Leonard to circumvent the NBA salary cap, which is
0: ding, ding, ding, ding.
1: Not a law in America.
0: Right.
1: It's not a federal statute. And for that reason, it's actually fascinating because this is something that fell in between the cracks of the collapse of Aspiration. It was not something that came to light because the federal government was investigating the collapse of Aspiration, which they were. Joe Sandberg has since pled guilty to two counts of wire fraud. It was something that kind of fell inside of the cracks of this company because it wasn't explicitly illegal, the NBA salary cap, not a federal law.
0: And within the ethics of the NBA is dubious at best.
1: The NBA has some cardinal rules. And one of them, for those not familiar, is that you cannot spend whatever you want to get the thing that in this sport particularly matters the most, which is a superstar player.
0: Right.
1: And for those not familiar, five players to a team, that is the fewest of any of the major sports. So a superstar is the thing you need to contend. And what I love about investigating sports billionaires and leagues and these power players is that sports, it's this industry in which the richest people, more than ever, in accordance with the surging values of these teams, are hungrier and hungrier to join the most exclusive country club, which is sports ownership. And they find that once they show up, they can't merely buy the thing they want the most. Because in sports, there are rules. There are regulations around fair play. There are these norms because of fans, I would argue, that are cardinal rules that are to be taken seriously.
0: What do you mean?
1: So, for instance, the salary cap. I am not saying that on a moral cosmic level, we must regulate spending in the NBA. But because that is the regulatory landscape that rules over how superstars join different teams, when Steve Ballmer allegedly breaks that cardinal rule, it's at the expense of his competitors. And so that zero-sum game in which if there's an advantage over here by rule breaking, that there is suffering over here by some fan whose owner stupidly decided to play by the rules, well, now we're in a position in which there is something like an attention that does follow ethics and norms. And for those who don't give a shit about sports, just know that in sports, at the very least, shame for rule breaking may yet remain possible.
0: So you think you have the story, and then you go to Steve Ballmer or his representatives, and you go to Kawhi Leonard, yeah. and you go to the company, and you present them with your evidence and your thesis, and what did they say?
1: So we assemble in the end, before publishing part one, more than 3,000 pages of internal documents. And we go to the Clippers and Steve Ballmer before publication, of course. And the quote we get is that these allegations of salary cap circumvention are provably false.
0: What were the extent of the denials on the side of the other parties?
1: So
0: Steve Ballmer, et cetera.
1: Yeah, it was, this is provably false. And we had a deal with Aspiration in which we transacted along the lines of carbon credits. They were a sponsor. And as the series went on, it became clear that Steve Ballmer wanted to establish he, in fact, was a victim of Joe Sandberg, lost his investment, the $50 million, and he put in another $10 million in the spring of 2023.
0: So what's going to happen to him?
1: Well, the NBA launched an investigation.
0: And where is that investigation now?
1: The investigation is ongoing. They hired Wachtell Lipton, their preferred outside counsel. A big white shoe law firm who I have visited with and talked with. And they have the joy of, I suppose, subscribing to my show and trying to make sure that they're not missing anything and vice versa.
0: What would be the upshot if they determine that your story is true? What do you think would happen to Steve Ballmer?
1: What we are describing here is the largest salary cap circumvention scheme in the history of the NBA and possibly professional sports. I have not done the analytics across all sports. I just know that the money here and the ambition here in which this company, which was supposed to go public, was also a team sponsor and was also selling carbon credits to the team. And the owner was personally invested. And you had Kawhi Leonard secretly being paid off to the side, allegedly, to circumvent the cap.

0: We go to sports as human beings for escape. So do your fellow sports writers celebrate you for this kind of investigative work? What's the reaction?
1: I have been very, I think, deliberate in signaling whenever possible. The water is real warm where I am.
0: Jump in.
1: Jump on in. The pool is empty, largely. And there's not only now substance, but there is now attention. There is juice. It is fun to talk about investigative journalism in sports. It gets to the thing that fans, I think, and I'm so grateful that they feel this way, are actually intrigued by.
0: They are.
1: I have been, on paper, carbon credits, salary cap circumvention, guy who is the most boring superstar in sports, arguably.
0: He's up there. He's up there.
1: Those are not the ingredients for an algorithmic viral success. And yet, I have been heartened that whether it's the way that we have been reporting this story, maybe even just the basic premise of we're going to take on an entity that has $145 billion plus and telling you what they don't want you to know, that's exciting to fans, it turns out. And so I have been heartened by that. And yet, when I signal and I get to part 10 and I'm backed by a whistleblower complaint in which specifically they're saying carbon credits to circumvent the cap involving Kawhi Leonard, they are spelling it out before I ever published episode one, which is so vindicating on some level. As much as I am doing that and urging people to join me in the pool, it kind of feels like I'm the guy who is the proverbial turd
0: at the garden party.
1: Inside the pool itself. Like, we got out of here, actually, because of you. And that has been a little disappointing.
0: You feel lonely.
1: It is. It is lonely. And I wish it was not as lonely as it has been.
0: But isn't that because I'm watching ESPN because I'm escaping CNN or the like? Precisely because I can't stand to listen to any more politics or corruption or the horrible parts of public life?
1: I think that in fairness, a bunch of people, because I worked at ESPN, it did feel sometimes like, and I want to credit my friend Ethan Strauss for this metaphor, but like sports television is a vending machine that typically sells candy.
0: Yeah.
1: And sometimes
0: you're the broccoli guy?
1: I'm the sardine. Popped out. I wanted something sweet. What is this? What is this ancient fish? And in that regard, I get it. But I think what's been so heartening is that sports, where we are now, sports have never been more valuable. In this era of fragmentation in which sports media has been deeply disrupted in the ways that you led with, sports have never been more relevant.
0: And it's the only thing we all watch. So, it's the one monocultural thing that's still there.
1: And see how everyone else is using it, right? Politically, it's being used all of the time as the MMA fight at the White House or Donald Trump and his conversation around being invited to a Knicks game by his good friend Jim Dolan, the owner of the team. All of that, as all of that suggests, sports are increasing in value. And so at some point, what I am betting on is that fans, the people who want otherwise candy, realize that knowing the truth about their favorite thing that has never been more important and more valuable and more powerful does not need to feel like just vegetables or just sardines. It can be fun to know the truth.
0: Well, what are some of the biggest stories in sports that have so far eluded us that you want to know about?
1: I mean, what we are doing as we consider the demand for sports to be inelastic, is we are raising the values of these franchises, of these assets, to a point at which no individual can even afford them.
0: Their value is unbelievable. I just did an obituary, wrote an obituary for Donald Newhouse, who's, you know, one of the heads of the family that owns the New Yorker and much else and many newspapers. His father had a choice between buying the Yankees and buying four newspapers in Syracuse, New York. He went for the newspapers.
1: Yeah.
0: What would the Yankees be worth now?
1: What would this office be like? I marvel that there was once a choice like that.
0: Yeah.
1: Because no human individually, even Steve Ballmer, is going to

0: be able to individually afford these teams.
1: There'll be consortiums.
0: And that's what we're seeing now. And so what's happening in sports is that private equity is now being welcomed in. Institutional investors, hedge funds and the like, they are going to be the things that can actually afford these teams. And the reason I spotlight that is because we are watching in sports right now, as the green arrow on sport continues to go up and to the right, we are watching the replacement of fans as owners. Mm-hmm. We're watching them be replaced by institutional investors who are here for the growth, for the profit, for the money, because it's only going up. And so what sports is running the risk of now, as they become so big, and as, by the way, there is a challenge because the cable television faucet is almost turned off, because again, media has been disrupted because the cable bill no longer supports the tonnage. You know, that was how these things got to be billion-dollar assets, was, wow, media rights deals, TV networks need us. Well, now the value is contingent on the last gasps of the networks, and the new buyers are going to be tech companies. Netflix, Apple, Google. These are companies.
1: Amazon.
0: These are companies that don't need sports existentially. They are fun to have, but not necessary. And so the question becomes, in a world in which the things that desperately need this are unable to afford them, and the things that can don't care about it in the same way, what happens to the product?
1: Pablo Torre, thank you.
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2: 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I'm David Remnick. 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
4: 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I'm Saroja Coelho. CBC News is next.

0: Good morning. You're listening to North by Northwest. I'm Jeremy Ratt, in for Margaret Gallagher. Coming up in our next hour, music from Imant Raminch, Jocelyn Petit, and also we'll hear another edition of In Concert with Paolo Pietropaolo, and we'll also check in with Martina Fitzgerald from World Report. But right here now, it's Stephanie Mercier with the headlines.
1: In the news, Vancouver's first go at hosting a World Cup game saw lots of fans take to the streets to party and Australians celebrating. And homeowners in the small community of Birkin are on edge, on evacuation alert, waiting for the possibility of flooding from a glacial lake.
0: Having a look at some local temperatures and conditions, Vancouver mainly sunny and 15 degrees, Victoria mainly sunny and 16 degrees, Prince George mostly cloudy and 7 degrees, and Mackenzie cloudy and 11 degrees.
1: In traffic, there are a couple of cycling events to watch for on the roads this morning. There is a Rotary Ride for Hearing in Vancouver through Stanley Park this morning, so there will be a bit of an impact on the Stanley Park Causeway until 9 o'clock. And on Highway 93 north of Cranbrook, there is a cycling event as well. Watch for traffic control until 2 p.m. Mountain Daylight. At the ferries, no waits on the major sailings at this hour, and at the borders, just about a 5-minute wait in both directions.
0: And Stephanie, I happen to be musing on pet names with dogs and cats earlier today, because I went to go get a trim at my local barber shop, and they have little dachshund named Pebbles, and I was thinking about what I would name an orange cat, and I was settling between Bongo and Cheeto, and I wanted your verdict on this.
1: Well, I kind of like Cheeto. I like animals that are named after food.
0: That's true, yeah. Mm-hmm. It was like food, or then the other one my friends and I like were like mundane names, where you name a dog or a cat Frank. Or, I mean, that's not a mundane name, but it's a human name. Yeah, mm-hmm. Exactly. But who knows?
1: Are you getting an orange cat?
0: I'm thinking about getting a cat. I contemplate a cat, but like many things in life, we contemplate them. It's just a matter of going through. I'll let you know.
1: Then you get to name it.
0: It's true. Yeah, exactly. I'll talk to you soon.
1: Back in a bit.
0: That's Stephanie Mercier in the Vancouver newsroom. And just having a look at some more local temperatures and conditions. Abbotsford, mainly sunny and 16 degrees. Kelowna, sunny and 9 degrees. Cranbrook, partly cloudy and 9 degrees. And Fort Nelson, mostly cloudy and 16 degrees. And for a closer look at the BC weather along the north coast, mainly cloudy today with a high of 19, 25 inland. Rain tonight with a low of 13. For the Peace region, a mix of sun and cloud with a high of 27, increasing clouds tonight with a low of 12. For the central interior, a mix of sun and cloud with a high of 28, increasing clouds late tonight with a low of 12. For the southeast, mainly sunny with a high of 26, clear tonight with a low of 9. For the southern interior, mainly sunny with a high of 31, a few clouds tonight with a low of 15. And along the south coast, sunny with a high of 24, 32 inland, a few clouds tonight with a low of 15. Monday, increasing clouds and a high of 23, 28 inland. Tuesday through Friday, mostly sunny with highs around 23. 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I'm Jeremy Ratt, in on North by Northwest this Sunday morning. Margaret Gallagher will be back with you next weekend. Well, the Cascade Peaks Chamber Vocal Ensemble is set to perform a newly commissioned work next weekend. The piece is titled Where Wilderness Lives, and this was penned by renowned BC composer and Order of Canada recipient Imant Raminch. It also features lyrics by poet Becky Stroob, Raminch's wife. And you can hear that piece on the evening of Saturday, June 20th at the Cascade Peaks Chamber Fest. It's being held at the Rock Theatre in Princeton. Until then, we have another work from Imant Raminch, as performed by the Okanagan Symphony Orchestra. This is Concerto No. 3, Conspirato.

0: That was Imant Ramanch's Concerto No. 3 Conspirito as performed by the Okanagan Symphony Orchestra. Ramanch has a new work that's premiering at the Rock Theater in Princeton next Saturday, June 20th. It's called Where Wilderness Lives, and that's at the Cascade Peaks Chamber Fest, which runs from the 19th to the 21st. For more info, visit cascadepeakschamberfest.ca. It's currently 8 minutes from 6:30, 7:30 Mountain on CBC Radio 1. You're listening to North by Northwest. I'm Jeremy Ratt. It's never been easier to discover new music. Every streaming and social media platform has an algorithm with a pretty good idea of what you might like to hear. But encountering new music in the real world, it's got a special power. Paolo Pietropaolo is the host of In Concert on CBC Music, and he's exploring that on this week's show.
1: Sometimes you stumble onto new music in the darndest, most unexpected ways. Maybe it's something you hear floating out of someone else's backyard or car window on a summer's day, and it perks up your ears and opens up a whole new world to you. As long as your ears are open to that, other people's music can feel welcoming, or it can feel invasive too, depending on what it is, how it's being used, what you're in the mood for that day. But when the circumstances are right, other people's music can be a wonderful revelation. For me, the memory that sticks out the most of this sort of thing wasn't really about music I overheard, but just a chance encounter I had while traveling through Italy in the summer of 1999, fresh out of university. I was visiting the city of Perugia in Umbria and its gorgeous historic city center. At the time, the Umbria Jazz Festival was on, and I had thought I might catch some free outdoor concerts in the piazza or the giardini. I found cheap accommodations at one of the hostels in town. And as you do at hostels, somehow I started chatting with David, a guy from San Diego with an Italian background who was doing the same thing I was, traveling through the motherland on a shoestring budget while on summer holiday. David wanted to talk about only one thing, the jazz pianist Brad Meldow. Today, Meldow is an elder statesman of the piano, one of the most decorated pianists alive, much admired for his work as a jazz pianist, for his mastery of improvisation, and his ability to work in multiple genres, including classical music. Now, at the time, Meldow was still an up-and-coming young whippersnapper doing the European festival tour. I had never heard of him, but David from San Diego was insistent. He had one objective that day, and it was to secure tickets to Meldow's solo concert that night at Perugia's opera house, the Teatro Morlacchi. He urged me to join him in his quest. I wasn't really willing to spend a pile of money I didn't have on an artist I didn't know anything about. While I gawked at the fountains and the palazzi, David went off on his quest, and somehow he came into possession of a pair of tickets. Now, I'm a little fuzzy on the details. It may be that someone gave them to him. I can't remember exactly. He was a pretty persuasive guy, and his enthusiasm for Meldow was infectious. And me, I was just the lucky fellow who had been patient enough to listen to him go on and on. He gave me one of the tickets. And my mind proceeded to be blown. Meldow played a long solo concert, improvising on everything from well-known jazz standards to new classics. He played a long improvisation on Mother Nature's Son by the Beatles, and an even longer one on Radiohead's Paranoid Android, which at that time was still only 2 years old. It was unforgettable. One of those magical nights of music that stays with you forever. Today, Meldow is especially famous for his Beatles and Radiohead interpretations. Here's one of them.

0: That's Brad Meldow playing Here, There, and Everywhere by the Beatles on In Concert this afternoon. Paulo's got a concert featuring Meldow improvising with a symphony orchestra and performing his own piano concerto. You can hear In Concert from 11 a.m. to 3 p.m. every Sunday on CBC Music. 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
1: This is CBC News from Vancouver. It's mainly sunny and 15 degrees along the south coast, 9 degrees and sunny in Kelowna. Good morning, I'm Stephanie Mercier. Vancouver hosted its first match of the FIFA 2026 Men's World Cup on Saturday. The evening game between Australia and Turkey kicked off at 9 p.m. local time. As Dan Burritt reports, the land down under won in an upset.
2: Team Australia fans were in a partying mood as they streamed out of BC Place Stadium. Their squad, the Socceroos, blanked Turkey 2-0 in Vancouver's opening game of the Men's World Cup.
3: Great start, a bloody great start.
4: Amazing. Such a surprise. We couldn't have hoped for anything.
5: Was it a surprise?
6: I think so.
4: 2-0.
2: Turkish supporters outnumbered the Australians in the crowd of more than 50,000. And on the field, Turkey led possession and finished with more shots on net. But solid defending and timely counterattacks got the land down under to come out on top. Turkish fans are already questioning their strategy.
7: I give it to the coach. I think he started with the wrong 11.
8: Flat, like a flat beer. At the end, you got to score goals.
2: The next game at BC Place is Thursday when Canada hosts Qatar. Dan Burritt, CBC News, Vancouver.
1: A BC community is facing the threat of a glacial lake outburst any day now. There are 24 properties under evacuation alert below Place Glacier, northwest of Pemberton. The Squamish-Lillooet Regional District has asked the province to include these residents in the Disaster Financial Assistance Program. Jen Ford is the board chair and says they've been advocating for the residents.
9: We would love for that to be extended to communities where landslides are the impact. This is a canary in the coal mine situation, where they understand this glacier and the speed at which it's changing is a real indication of what could happen on other glaciers within the area.
1: The province says it has reimbursed the regional district for nearly $450,000 in emergency work and mitigation. Residents want more action and the glacial lake drained at the top. Last week, the lake measured 24 meters deep. Once it reaches a depth of 30 meters, an evacuation order will be issued. New figures show Greater Vancouver residents are meeting targets to keep water flowing, but regional officials are urging the public to do more to conserve as temperatures rise. A statement from Metro Vancouver says residents used 1.22 billion liters of water on Friday. That is below the target of 1.4 billion liters under existing water restrictions. But the district says water use tends to increase during hot spells, and the temperature has been rising the past few days. The province is putting $100,000 into a Kootenai Tech Initiative to help small businesses use digital and AI tools. But some local business owners are still not sure if AI is the solution for rural areas. Amber Wong has more.
10: Artificial intelligence is not just for big tech companies anymore. A new Kootenai program is looking at how small businesses could use AI in practical ways. The money is going to the Kootenai Association for Science and Technology. Executive Director Priya Biswas.
11: For the longest time, rural communities have been, you know, we've been told we are too small, too remote, or too far away from the opportunity. AI is really changing that story.
10: She says it's about helping small businesses fill gaps in their operations by using tools like AI. Shannon Murphy is a controller at Cranbrook Pest Control, a local business that's been operating for more than 20 years. She says her company is interested in using technology to work more efficiently, but customer trust is still a major concern.
12: Security reasons, customers are our number one priority, so making sure that their information is kept safe is 100% concern that we would have.
10: Biswas says the program will start small, with a pilot expected to support about 3 to 5 businesses starting later this year. Amber Wong, CBC News, Cranbrook.
1: A public beach on Vancouver Island will be closed next weekend for a local First Nations shellfish harvest. The province says Botanical Beach in Wandafuca Park will be closed to the public from Friday morning through Sunday afternoon. It says that will allow members of the Pachidat First Nation time and privacy to harvest marine resources and reconnect with their territory. And Salmon Arms' old City Hall building has sat vacant for several years. Now, the Shuswap Community Foundation plans to revitalize it. Executive Director Monica Sigurdsson says the type of brick used was mined in the nearby community of Enderby. She says the mason they have been working with should be able to repair the old bricks.
5: The brick that's on the 1928 building is believed to be sourced from the Enderby Brickyard and is irreplaceable. And so we want to ensure that that brick is repaired.
1: Sigurdsson says the renovations will make the inside and outside of the building functional again, but will not take away from its charm. And it is now 6:35 Pacific time, and that is the CBC News. Now back to Jeremy Rett and North by Northwest.
0: Thank you, Stephanie.
1: You're welcome.
0: Stephanie Mercier in the Vancouver newsroom, and let's just have another quick look at the BC weather here. Along the north coast, mainly cloudy today with a high of 19, 25 inland. For the Peace region, a mix of sun and cloud with a high of 27. For the central interior, a mix of sun and cloud with a high of 28. For the southeast, mainly sunny with a high of 26. For the southern interior, mainly sunny with a high of 31. And along the south coast, sunny with a high of 24, 32 inland. Monday, increasing clouds and a high of 23, 28 inland. Tuesday through Friday, mostly sunny with highs around 23. 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I'm Jeremy Ratt, and Marco Gallagher will be joining you next weekend. Of course, there's many great artists from BC and beyond that are performing at the FIFA Fan Festival. One example, the Jocelyn Petit Band. You may know Jocelyn as an award-winning fiddler, step dancer, singer, and composer. You may also recognize her work on our program with her song Wind Rose, which we usually open with on Sundays. The Jocelyn Petit Band will be taking the park stage at the P&E later today at 12:10 and 3:10 p.m. Until then, we have a track from Jocelyn and Ellen Gira. This is called Midnight.

0: That was Jocelyn Petite and Ellen Gira with Midnight. The Jocelyn Petite Band will be taking the Park Stage at the PNE in Vancouver later today at 12:10 and 3:10 p.m. That's part of the FIFA Fan Festival. And now it is currently 6:41, 7:41 Mountain. You're listening to North by Northwest, CBC Radio 1. I'm Jeremy Ratt, in for Margaret Gallagher, and in for John Northcott, it's Martina Fitzgerald. Good morning, Martina.
1: Hey there, Jeremy.
0: Thank you very much for joining us. What are you working on for World Report today?
1: Well, this morning's not the first time there's been a mixed message on the war in Iran. Donald Trump said an agreement would be signed today. Iran says there's no final decision, and Israel is launching airstrikes on Lebanon. Here at home, Imperial Oil is being penalized for wastewater spills in northern Alberta. The fine is $120,000, which is small potatoes for an oil company, and that's not sitting well with communities that were affected. And is it creepy or comforting? There's a whole industry that's taking shape based on AI that allows people to interact with a digital version of someone who's died. They're called grief bots, and they give mourners another chance to text or talk to the departed. But it's kind of like the Wild West, Jeremy. Some of these recreations aren't great quality. There's also, you know, questions about whether this is healthy mentally for people who are in mourning. For those reasons, China is moving to regulate the industry, and we'll tell you all about it on World Report.
0: That is very uncanny indeed. Lots to fathom. Weird. in this world, and I'm just not sure if I don't know. Personally, for myself, I'm not sure if I'd want a version of myself recreated. But
1: no, I don't want to see a version of somebody else either. That might be just me, but this is not my thing. No,
0: unless they give me some kind of robot red, like Terminator eyes or something. But I don't know. They'll have to talk to me about it.
1: Okay.
0: One thing I was talking about earlier was music, and as we're gonna have James Ajikute, singer songwriter, come in later today on the show. And it got me thinking about musical endeavors, and I was wondering, Martina, if you had any experience with that.
1: Yes, but briefly. A failed attempt to play the flute when I was in school. My heart wasn't in it, to be honest. I wanted to play the drums, but they assigned the drums to somebody else.
0: So. No.
1: Yeah. So even now when especially if it's a woman who's drumming, I'm like, oh, I could have been a drummer. That would have been sweet. But no, I didn't. I didn't play the flute well, and I didn't commit to it. So, no, I don't play an instrument, and I'm sorry about that. I really admire people who are able to play and sing and be creative in that way. Do you play anything?
0: I play the guitar, and when I was growing up, I always cite this childhood story. When I was a baby, I would apparently just like use my hands and then just like slap anything that was a physical object. So I would just hit the couch, chair, anything else like that. And my grandfather, my mushum, would notice this because I would bang on his door apparently to get into his room. And he was like, you know what? And he was a musician. So he was like, you know what? If you want to bang on something, bang on this. So he bought a pair of bongos for me that I had. And
1: oh,
0: so that was something that I grew up with. Although I can't find that pair of bongos anymore. And I'm quite sad about that. I guess I can consider myself a failed bongo player in that regard.
1: did those bongos disappear in childhood? Because maybe that gift was, you know, a little too noisy for your family.
0: Well, perhaps, yeah. Maybe they magically, conveniently,
1: I'm trying to point the finger, but yeah.
0: Conveniently disappeared.
1: Uh-huh.
0: But who knows? Maybe I'll take it up in the future. Would you ever take up drumming in the future?
1: You know, I've thought about it. And I've not committed to it, but I've thought, you know, it's not too late.
0: I don't think so. No.
1: No.
0: Hey, do you have any favorite drummers who are women? You mentioned that earlier.
1: Oh gosh, I don't know. I can't even think of the name of the. I can't think of the name of the woman who's drumming for Rush now, but. I found that to be a very interesting story. And this is going back, like way back, but, you know, Sheila E., that really interested me as well.
0: Hmm.
1: When she was doing her thing on the drums. And yeah, missed opportunity. I don't know. Maybe I'll take up drumming one day, but not today.
0: Never say never. But until then, we'll talk to you again, Martina. Thanks.
1: Thanks, Jeremy.
0: Martina Fitzgerald from World Report, and it is currently 6:46, 7:46 Mountain on CBC Radio 1. That is 88.3 FM in Fort St. John and 91.7 FM in Chilliwack. Now, Lisa Christensen is calling it a career here at CBC. Friday was her last day as she retired, and she's moving on to new adventures. In her 27 years on air, she's done it all from Radio 3 to podcast hosting, reporting. Lisa has long been Vancouver's go-to culture journalist for all things food, music, reality, TV, and film. And for On the Coast this past Friday, I had the chance to read this tribute to our dear friend and colleague. How do you sum up a career filled with humor, camaraderie, art, and snacking?
2: I don't know what the right... There should be a word, and I should know it because I work in the word industry.
0: When it comes to Lisa, the word we heard most from listeners was joie de vivre. Oh, yeah. And young. You guys said that a lot, too.
3: Wow, how is this possible? She's retiring. She looks 40. Congratulations to you, Lisa.
4: And we have also one that said, Lisa retiring? No.
3: Hey, here's one message. I cannot tell you how incredibly sad it was to hear about Lisa Christensen retiring today. I mean, good for her, but very sad for us. She's such a bright ray of sunshine.
4: This one, though, it says, I wish Lisa all the very best. However, she looks so young.
0: But aside from being baby-faced and joyful, Lisa Christensen has been the CBC's eyes and ears on culture for decades.
5: She is an alternate chick. She knows the things. She knows the drummer for that band that you saw that opened for the Gandharvas back in the day. She knows all that stuff. She's like a legit pop culture smarty pants.
0: Lisa can name every Real Housewife and their dog. And in the next breath, offer incisive musical commentary, like this moment on Dylan's 70th birthday.
2: It's true, everybody has covered Bob Dylan.
3: Every single person ever.
2: Every single person
3: ever. Anyone who's ever touched an instrument.
2: In my head, I covered him just 5 minutes ago.
3: Thank you, Lisa. 17 degrees in Vancouver.
0: But don't let the banter fool you. Underneath her gift of the gab lurks an encyclopedic knowledge of music history.
6: But the other thing about Lisa is, like, journalistically speaking, it's like, hey, I went to this restaurant and I talked to this person and they told me about this story, or I was part of this community event this weekend and did you know? And like that organic level of journalism, it's rarefied air in terms of being able to get into different communities and share stories you don't often get the chance to hear and see. And I think that speaks to her professionalism as well. So for me, it doesn't get better than Lisa Christensen.
0: Smart, young, and a heart so warm it melts any guest, including Gord Downie.
7: No one's ever described your broken heart, ever. You know?
2: So tell us about your broken heart.
7: No.
2: No.
7: No.
2: Why?
7: Why?
2: Well, you know, maybe if they haven't had a broken heart yet, they can use Gord Downie's broken heart story.

0: That's important. I mean, I think we measure our love of metal by the number of T-shirts we have.
1: Black T-shirts.
2: And you had your own show called Appetite for Distraction.
0: Yeah, I did.
2: Which was a metal show. And then you had a podcast called Extended Play as well.
0: And Full Metal Podcast. That was Canadian indie metal. So
2: right, different.
0: You know, when you want to go niche, go real niche.
2: Well, and you have taught me about all of the very narrow niches of metal.
0: Oof.
2: From, you know, death metal to black metal to...
0: Thrash metal, Viking metal.
2: Viking metal. Yeah, okay.
3: Lisa's desk will look naked on Monday, stripped of its many cheese plates, fruit bouquets, and burrito bowls. Now, she'll have much more time to spend with her mom, who gave Lisa her love of food.
0: Okay, so we are in your kitchen making... What are we making?
4: Porcupine meatballs.
0: And when do you think was the last time you ate a porcupine meatball?
4: Well, probably the last time you said, I can't stand these things, which was probably you were in grade school at the time. Rice-a-roni, the San Francisco treat.
0: Oh, wow, you even know the jingle. Okay.
4: And
0: yes.
4: Another famous one, shake and bake.
0: Mmm.
4: You guys liked it.
0: I know. Of course we liked it. It was just chemicals and sugar and salt in there. But I mean, did...
3: Lisa is also an unapologetic lounger. She's never hidden her love of lounging from the audience.
0: Yeah. I watched about 4 hours of Netflix yesterday.
5: Oh, good.
0: Yeah, it just kept going and I stayed with it.
5: That's what you're supposed to do on a holiday.
0: It's the kind of disciplined person I am.
5: Yeah, in just 4 hours. Drew the line.
0: Right?
5: Yeah.
0: Yeah, you know, I mean, I think I ran out of snacks right about that time, too.
5: It's when you start carrying, when you turn off the TV and then you take another device and then you take the Netflix to bed with you and then you go, you know, you just carry it around the house.
0: You say that like it's a bad thing.
3: And now as she lounges off into the sunset, we wish her many happy years of joy and reclining.
0: Well, I was thinking about that this morning and I was looking at my options. You know, do I read on the beach? Do I read at home? Do I read in a cafe? Do I read in Greece? Who knows? You know, I'm looking at all of the different options and what I should read in those places. And then, you know, then I'll reassess and I'll probably make the same decision to just lay there for a bit longer.
2: What's the last thing you say on the air?
0: I have been the luckiest person in the whole world to get to work for this amazing institution. I've been so proud always to say I work at CBC, and I'll never work with better people.
6: I will just say we love Lisa so much, and I'm going to miss working with you every day, but I'll see you all the time. I love you.
2: Yeah, I miss you.
0: I'll miss
7: you, Lisa.
0: Oh! Here come the waterworks.
6: She looks so young.
3: We will miss you, Lisa. The CBC's Lisa Christensen retired this past Friday. It was her last day on the air after 27 years with the Early Edition and CBC here. 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That is 88.9 FM in Kelowna and 90.5 FM in Victoria. Now jazz group Van Django is bringing some cinematic sounds to the VIF Center later today. This is their first VIF live concert, to which they'll be accompanied by a screening of the film La Comme Lucienne, a Louis Malle film from 1974 that uses the music of Django Reinhardt. Django is very inspired by his jazz guitar stylings. That's going to be at the VIF Center later today from 2 p.m. to 5:20 p.m. Until then, we have a piece from Van Django here. This is Exactly Like You.

0: That's Van Django with Exactly Like You. They're going to be at the VIF Center in Vancouver later today with a screening of the film La Comme Lucienne. That is from 2 p.m. to 5:20 p.m. later today. Tickets are $35 there. And it is currently 7:57 Mountain, and Stephanie Mercier is here with the headlines.
1: BC Hydro expects power consumption in Metro Vancouver to break springtime records, with the temperatures hitting the low 30s this weekend and people gathering to watch the FIFA World Cup. Speaking of FIFA, people in Vancouver were in a celebratory mood yesterday as the city hosted its first World Cup game, Australia defeating Turkey 2-0. And in the community of Birkin, north of Pemberton, residents are on edge waiting for the potential of flooding from a glacial lake outburst. We'll have those stories coming up at 7:30.
0: Thank you, Stephanie.
1: You're welcome.
0: That's Stephanie Mercier in the Vancouver newsroom. And we just have a letter here from an email from David Schindler as he writes, still holding off on the cloud cover, not sure how much longer. Personally, I want rain. Rain makes the air clean and it helps me when I experience the blues. And he's talking about Mackenzie skies as he sent us two images here, one from out his front windows and one from out from the Mackenzie Boulevard from the Valley View. I'm wondering if our listeners have a favorite color of the sky. Do you like when the sky is blue, orange, pink? It's got me curious now. Send us a letter, nxnw@cbc.ca. Now, coming up in our next hour here, the return of the bison, how Star Blanket Cree Nation is welcoming back buffalo more than 150 years since they last roamed its land. We'll have that story and more to come here on North by Northwest. Stay with us.
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10: Coming up later this morning, it's the Sunday Magazine with Pia Chattopadhyay.
11: It's a little blue dot with huge impacts on our daily lives. We'll trace how GPS grew from a wartime invention to a universal navigation tool and find out why this tech might be under threat today.
12: This is World Report. Good morning, I'm Martina Fitzgerald. A diplomatic trip has turned into a personal milestone for the Prime Minister. Mark Carney is in County Mayo on the second day of his official visit to Ireland. Carney is visiting the hometown of his paternal grandparents, who left the country for Canada 100 years ago. Kate McKenna reports.
13: The Prime Minister will travel to Ahagour, Mayo, to the place where two of his grandparents were born.
14: Ireland's Taoiseach, Micheál Martin, describes Mark Carney's trip to Ireland as a homecoming. Today, the Prime Minister visits the town where his paternal grandparents lived before moving to Canada a century ago with just £5 to their names. Now their grandson returns to County Mayo as Prime Minister of Canada.
13: It is a turn of events that I think would make them enormously proud. Proud that their sacrifices and hardships paved the way for his remarkable accomplishments and achievements. Proud that having achieved high office, he has never once forgotten where he comes from.
14: Carney is attending Mass and speaking with locals. Some of his distant cousins still live there. It's not his first time visiting Mayo. Carney held Irish citizenship before renouncing it to run for Prime Minister.
15: So there's certainly an element of hard work and the importance of importance of education and hard work to Irish traits, core Irish traits with you.
14: Next, he heads to France for the G7 summit. Kate McKenna, CBC News, Dublin.
12: The Israeli military has launched new airstrikes on the suburbs of Beirut.
9: Officials in Israel say the strikes targeted Hezbollah infrastructure in response to three projectiles fired into northern Israel earlier today. The escalation comes as international mediators attempt to finalize a peace agreement between the United States and Iran. The United Kingdom has seized an oil tanker in the English Channel. The British government says the vessel belongs to Russia and is part of Moscow's shadow fleet. Julia Chapman has details from London.
16: The Cameroon-flagged Smirtos was making its way through the English Channel when it was intercepted this morning. The operation took place over 6 hours. Here's former Armed Forces Minister Al Carnes.
17: There will be Marines and Navy and Air Force personnel boarding helicopters, flying low level over the sea, rearing up before the ship, fast roping onto the ship.
16: Now moored off the south coast of England, Smirtos will be monitored and investigations will continue. The UK Ministry of Defence says Smirtos is part of the Russian Shadow Fleet, a collection of vessels Moscow uses to sell sanctioned oil. Bearing flags of other countries, they sow confusion about their ownership and destinations to evade suspicion. Experts say they are critical to the Kremlin's funding of the war in Ukraine. The British government vowed to crack down on the shadow fleet and has sanctioned more than 500 vessels so far. But this is the first time it has taken direct action to apprehend one of them. British Prime Minister Keir Starmer says this is a blow to Russia and its war in Ukraine. Russian Foreign Ministry spokeswoman Maria Zakharova says such operations are illegal and pose a threat to maritime security. This comes at the end of a week where the UK's defence minister resigned. John Healey argues the country needs to significantly boost military funding, partly because of the threat from Russia. Julia Chapman, CBC News, London.
9: Calgary-based Imperial Oil will pay $120,000 for wastewater spills in northern Alberta. There were environmental and health concerns for people living nearby. As Sam Sampson reports, critics say the penalty will do little to deter large companies from polluting.
18: They should have given more stiffer penalties.
19: Athabasca Chippewan First Nation Chief Alan Adam doesn't believe Imperial Oil was held accountable for two oil sands wastewater overflows in 2022 and 2023. His community is downstream of the operation. Imperial Oil was fined $50,000 for the first incident. In May, the courts delivered a $120,000 penalty for the second. The company faced nine provincial charges, some with a maximum fine of $1 million. It pleaded guilty to one charge, all others were withdrawn. Court documents state the wastewater did not enter nearby river tributaries, but Adam says it's not enough.
18: The corporation should be charged $10 million, and the president of the corporation should receive jail time of 10 years.
19: The penalty includes a $2,000 fine, while the rest will be used for a company-run project that, if approved by the Alberta Energy Regulator, is meant to benefit nearby ecosystems.
20: Well, it's basically a nothing fine.
19: Janetta McKenzie with the Pembina Institute says these projects can make a small difference, but higher fines for companies that bring in billions a year would be more effective.
20: I wouldn't say the regulator isn't working at all, but this provincial government and the provincial regulator have certainly seem to be paving the way for sort of oil and gas expansion, regardless of what the consequences of that might be.
19: Alberta's energy minister deferred to the regulator and the company. Imperial Oil says it sincerely regrets the incident, promises transparency, and notes it has made changes to prevent future spills. Sam Sampson, CBC News, Edmonton.
9: Uganda has recorded no new cases of Ebola for nearly a week, but health officials say the threat remains high because of the situation with Uganda's neighbor, the Democratic Republic of Congo. Reporter Isabel Nikiura joins us from Kampala. Isabel, why is the World Health Organization keeping its risk assessment so high if Uganda has stopped the local spread of Ebola?
21: The WHO maintains the high risk assessment because it thinks the disease is severe and the virus has a potential to cross over to Uganda from the DRC. You must recall that the first cases that Uganda recorded on the 15th and 16th were all DRC nationals who crossed over from the DRC to Uganda for treatment. And so the country has closed its borders, but there are so many porous border points and many people can escape through those border points to come in. In fact, several weeks ago, some five people were detained and deported back to the DRC. And so there is a high potential for the virus to keep spreading.
9: Isabel, acknowledging, as you said, there is the high potential for the disease to keep spreading. Uganda wants travel restrictions lifted. So can you tell us why that is?
21: According to the Minister of Health, the country thinks that these travel restrictions are unfair because there has not been any kind of local infections yet. The only infections that were recorded were those who came in contact with the Congolese nationals, and many of them were health workers. And so there is no local transmission in the country, and people can come in safely as long as you maintain the standard operating procedures, and that means washing hands, keeping a safe distance from other people, or not having those crowd gatherings, which have already been banned anyway. The government thinks that the country is safe.
9: All right. Thank you, Isabel. Much appreciated.
21: You're welcome.
9: That is reporter Isabel Nikiria in Kampala, Uganda. A growing number of people are deciding that death doesn't have to mean the end. The digital afterlife business is big. Companies are using artificial intelligence to create chatbots that mimic the tone and style of those who've died. As Emily Su reports from Hong Kong, China is taking steps to regulate the industry.
0: Did you know you are the AI digital human?
1: Yes, I know.
22: 17-year-old Tan Zijin has Duchenne muscular dystrophy, a rare condition with a short life expectancy. He's created an AI clone of himself to help his family cope when he's gone.
23: I want to give my mom something to lean on emotionally. Having this medium allows her to gradually come to terms with it.
22: His mother, Michelle, says it already feels real. Ancestral remembrance is deeply rooted in Chinese culture, and the market for digital ghosts is growing. With a photo and voice clip, companies can build digital versions, with services costing as little as $10. But concerns are growing over misuse and emotional harm. Daniel Chan, CEO of AI firm Jojo Ventures, says some services imitate the dead poorly.
24: You're basically cloning a very, very shallow version of that person. And also, those memories can be distorted.
22: Beijing has drafted strict new rules to require explicit consent before recreating anyone's identity. China is the first country to heavily regulate the industry, and the move could have wider implications, including in Hong Kong.
25: Of course.
22: For many, like Zijin, it's a chance to keep memories alive, but it is a technology now facing tighter rules to prevent harm. Emily Su for CBC News, Hong Kong.
9: That is the latest national and international news from World Report. I'm Martina Fitzgerald. This is CBC News.

0: Good morning. You're listening to North by Northwest on CBC Radio 1. I'm Jeremy Ratt in for Margaret Gallagher. In our next hour here, buffalo once roamed the prairies by the tens of millions, but they were wiped out over a century. Now the mammal is gradually being reintroduced to its ancestral lands. We'll hear the story of Star Blanket Cree Nation welcoming home the bison. There's a new exhibition at the Chinese Canadian Museum in Vancouver, and it focuses on the achievements of Chinese Canadians in sports. And right now I'm joined by Stephanie Mercier with the headlines.
1: In the news, Vancouver hosted its first World Cup game last night, and it appears to have been pretty smooth, with BC Place officially sold out for the first of the seven matches that are being played here. And residents of two dozen properties in a small community north of Pemberton are on edge, waiting for a possible glacial lake outburst that could flood their homes.
0: Checking in with temperatures and conditions, Vancouver mainly sunny and 18 degrees, Victoria mainly sunny, 18 degrees, Prince George sunny and 12 degrees, Kelowna sunny and 15 degrees.
1: In traffic, a couple of cycling events to watch for this morning. There is a rotary ride for hearing in Vancouver through Stanley Park, causing a bit of an impact on the causeway until 9 this morning. On Highway 93 north of Cranbrook, there is also a cycling event. Watch for traffic control until 2 p.m. Mountain Daylight. At the ferries, no waits on the major crossings at this hour, and at the borders, only about a 5 to 10 minute wait in both directions.
0: And Stephanie, I was thinking about the letter that we got from David Schindler, where he was sending us photos of Mackenzie skies, and I was wondering, what's your favorite colors of the skies?
1: Well, it's not the gray.
0: It's not the gray, that's for sure.
1: Mm-hmm. I like the blue. White is good with a little bit of white cloud in the blue.
0: Oh, yeah. Okay, I see that. I like when it's getting around 9 p.m. I notice on the summer nights when the sun sets, you can the orange starts to turn into that nice warm pink.
1: Yeah.
0: And orange and pink is just such a perfect color combination. I don't know. Yeah, I love being on the morning show, but I'm a sucker for sunsets, too.
1: Mm-hmm. So. Well, the sunrise can be beautiful, but this morning I didn't even see it. It was already sunny when I headed in.
0: Right, yeah, it's catching us early. I'll catch you again soon. Stephanie Mercier in the Vancouver newsroom, and let's have a look at some more temperatures and conditions here. Hope sunny and 16 degrees. Kamloops mainly sunny and 15 degrees. Bella Bella mostly cloudy and 16 degrees. And Fort St. John mainly sunny and 15 degrees. And for a closer look at the BC weather, along the north coast, mainly cloudy today with a high of 19, 25 inland, rain tonight with a low of 13. For the Peace region, a mix of sun and cloud with a high of 28. 7, increasing clouds tonight with a low of 12. For the central interior, a mix of sun and cloud with a high of 28, increasing clouds late tonight with a low of 12. For the southeast, mainly sunny with a high of 26, clear tonight with a low of 9. For the southern interior, mainly sunny with a high of 31, a few clouds tonight with a low of 15. And along the south coast, sunny with a high of 24, 32 inland, a few clouds tonight with a low of 15. Monday, increasing clouds and a high of 23, 28 inland. Tuesday through Friday, mostly sunny with highs around 23. 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I'm Jeremy Ratt in for Margaret Gallagher. She'll be back with you next weekend. The return of the bison to indigenous communities in North America is a story filled with emotion. Bison or buffalo once numbered more than 30 million, but over the course of a century, they were wiped out. Now there's been a campaign to revive the population and release them to the prairies where they once roamed. Star Blanket Cree Nation is the latest First Nation community in Saskatchewan to welcome bison back to its land. And Brian Enius, senior producer of CBC Indigenous, was there, and he shared the story with me a little bit ago. Have a listen.
2: Hey, Brian, how's it going?
3: Good morning. Good. How are you?
2: I'm doing quite well. Thanks for joining us. Now, you witnessed the release of the bison to the Star Blanket Cree Nation. Could you describe this scene for us? This sounds incredible.
3: It really was. You know, there were 17 bison. They waited almost 12 hours to be freed from the trailer that hauled them here from Alberta. But once they figured out what was happening, they really took off right out of that trailer, and they finally entered their new home in Star Blanket Cree Nation to the northeast of Regina. Here's Elder Sharon Strongarm. She and other people from the community actually braved a May-long weekend snowstorm to watch the animals come home.
4: And the Cree word for that is Pekiwewak. They're finally home here in our community.
2: Oh my goodness. And what were some of the other reactions in the community?
3: So people told me that they were prepared to bring the bison home, but what they weren't prepared for was just how emotional and spiritual the day was.
4: I lived to see that day, you know, and my grandchildren and my great-grandchildren, very, very excited, you know. I know they don't understand, but in time they will.
3: Now, Ariane Star Blanket led the team from Star Blanket Cree Nation that coordinated the buffalo's return. And she says that there was one moment from that day that really captures just how important it was to everyone who watched them unload.
5: For me, I think just the moment of hearing the songs when the trailer arrived with the buffalo, and then feeling the hooves, as you know, the vibration when they hit the ground, I could feel that. I felt that healing energy, and for me that was probably one of the most powerful moments I've ever experienced, and it brought a lot of emotion, and not just me, but I looked around to my relatives and my community, and there was, you know, tears of joy there.
3: Now, Ariane says that the bison coming home is something that's actually been in the making for generations. Her late grandfather, former chief, Irvin Star Blanket, dreamed of seeing the animals roaming the Cree Nation's lands.
5: And he would talk about it and say, you know, someday we need to bring back the buffalo to the people for healing and for food sovereignty. And to have that bestowed upon us today is, you know, just one of the greatest legacies he left for us.
2: Now, of course, there's the wider context here. Could you remind us of what happened to the bison in North America?
3: Yeah, certainly. So historically, bison were slaughtered in great numbers and actually almost to extinction, frankly. Overhunting is one factor. Different parts of the animal were kind of used for a variety of different reasons by settlers and First Nations people alike. But disease also played a role in decimating the bison population. And as elder and knowledge keeper Wendell Starblanket told us, he and others believe the animal was actually targeted by the colonizer to hurt First Nations people.
6: Is they tried to take away the buffalo from us because they knew it would undermine our kinship, our Wakutawin, our relationship to one another. He put us in residential schools, forbade us from speaking our languages, participating in our ceremonies, and part of that was understanding our relationship to the buffalo and with the buffalo.
3: Now, over the last 10 years or so, we've seen a lot of efforts all the way across the prairies and right up to the Rocky Mountains to try and restore the animal's population. Now, in 2017, Banff National Park reintroduced 16 plains bison. And actually, about 2 years ago, there were 130 of them recorded there.
2: Oh, wow.
3: And First Nations on both sides of the borders have signed something called the Buffalo Treaty. And nations involved in the Buffalo Treaty really work together to share herds and promote the animal's place in their cultures, but also really promote conservation, health, education, and research. And Star Blanket Cree Nation actually joined that agreement. And what we saw in the community at the start of this spring was the culmination of those years of hard work by the people there.
2: Very, very promising beginnings here. So what happens next in the care and protection of the bison on the lands?
3: Now, Star Blanket has already named three people who are going to take care of the bison. Ariane Star Blanket says that they've intentionally chosen two of them for their youth to kind of ensure that there's this generation of knowledge being built to take care of them. It's actually a bit of a family affair. Mike Starr, his son Tristan Starr Denemy, and his nephew Austin Elliott are all responsible for the new herd, and together they're learning to care for the bison.
7: It's like we're cattle and horses our whole lives, and that's a lot different, right? And like I said, it's a learning process. The other nations, we did a couple things with them and their buffalo, so we're slowly learning as we go along, right?
3: Star Denemy says that among the things he's most excited to learn about is the bison's birthing process. And Austin Elliott actually kind of wants to keep the chain of generational knowledge alive in the community too. His son is only 2 years old, but Elliott kind of has aspirations of keeping the knowledge alive through him.
8: In the future, I hope my son does follow into what we do too, is take care of the horses, cattle, and hopefully this too, because it's a good thing. It's a really good thing.
3: And the bison are currently roaming and settling into a 160-acre plot of land, and the community is actually already working nearby lands to sort of expand that pen for them. And in the meantime, the community says the bison are going to serve as an educational tool for young people to learn about their cultural teachings.
2: You know, I was going to say for Austin Elliott's son being only 2 years old, I can't imagine. It's so unreal to think that that boy will be raised into a world where there's bison around him and a bunch of them.
3: He can just, you know, the people said they can just, now they can walk out of their homes, go down the road a little ways, and they can see these animals again in their community. It's really, it's amazing to see.
2: Don't see that every day. Well, thank you so much for bringing us the latest, Brian.
3: Thank you so much, Jeremy.
0: That was Brian Enius, senior producer of CBC's Indigenous Unit. He was in our Regina studio. And now it is currently 7:20, 8:20 Mountain on CBC Radio 1. You're listening to North by Northwest. There's a new exhibition at the Chinese Canadian Museum in Vancouver, and it focuses on the achievements of Chinese Canadians in sports. The CBC's Caroline Chan met up with the head of the museum, Melissa Carmen Lee, to check it out. Have a listen.
9: Hello, Caroline.
10: Hi, Melissa.
9: Great to see you. Come on in. 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
10: Welcome to Momentum, Power and Identity in Sport. It is pretty much an immersive sport exhibition that has artworks, which you see in front of you, as well as artifacts, objects. Over 20 athletes are featured and 6 visual artists.
11: But the first thing that I see is the ping pong table.
10: Yes, this ping pong table, along with another one in the Education Center, is by Rikrit Taravani. The main idea behind this exhibition was to really delve deep into the history of sports in Canada. Because we're the Chinese Canadian Museum, we concentrated on how Chinese Canadians have participated in sports. I think for many people, there is a stereotype that Asians are not interested or are not good in sports. We only like math, we only like homework, these kinds of stereotypes. But as we did more and more research, we realized that just wasn't true. Chinese Canadians have participated in sports and have excelled to the highest degree since the 1900s.
12: We have my Olympic silver medal from Sochi in 2014 in Russia. Hi, I'm Patrick Chan. I am a Canadian figure skater. I represented Canada for, I think, over 15 years. I went to 3 Olympics and won a couple medals while doing it.
11: What do you make of this exhibition? Because you're right here on the wall.
12: So cool. I mean, the memorabilia, the history, I just feel this like warm blanket of just like, oh my God, I'm among my peers, I'm among friends.
13: Hi, I'm Lori Fung. I was the first ever Olympic gold medalist in rhythmic gymnastics in 1984. I wanted to be in the Olympics, and I thought, that's sort of silly because everyone I saw on TV was Russian or Romanian that were winning these Olympics, so I thought that's sort of a silly dream until somebody introduced me to this sport, and I realized that it was something I loved to do. If you have a dream, don't let anybody tell you that it's a silly dream or it can't be done. You just go for your goals, and it's the most important thing because that is what will get you further in life.
10: We have over 20 athletes featured in the exhibition, but there are a lot more. Part of the surprise was as we were researching the show, many people would say to me, but there aren't that many. There's only 2 or 3. But actually, we found from the very beginning, since the 1900s, there has been many, many Chinese Canadian athletes that have competed at the Olympics for Canada, that have been a part of winning the Grey Cup, that have been a part of winning the Stanley Cup. And so it was super exciting to really see and to learn about all these athletes at the head of their game.
11: So we're actually supposed to play ping pong.
10: We can. Would you like to play ping pong?
11: Yeah, let's do it.
10: Okay, let's do it.
11: Was there anything surprising to you when you were looking at the different athletes to showcase?
10: So what surprised me about the athletes was that so many of them were really at the top of their game. Zach Eady, you will see his giant basketball shoes in the exhibition, and how he was somebody, and who still is somebody, Asian athlete, Chinese Canadian, playing for the NBA. You don't really see or think about that kind of representation when you think about Chinese Canadians,
14: But as you can see in this exhibition, so many of the athletes are everywhere. They have been everywhere throughout Canadian sport history.
15: What I really hope happens, beyond tons and tons of visitors and the playing of ping pong, is that through the course of the year, we will have many younger kids, the next generation, school groups, or many kids with their family. And many of these kids might just be starting out playing hockey, figure skating, playing football. And what I really hope happens is that they see someone that looks like them, these Asian kids growing up in Canada, and think, well, I have a role model too that I can look up to, someone that looks like me who has already won an Olympic medal. That could be me someday.
12: Exhibitions like this are so wonderful because it's just showing, if you apply the work ethic that we have, and we're all very, very talented. I think more talented than we actually know. You know, the sky's the limit. Who knows, the next kid that walks in here could be the next Olympic champion, right, for Canada. So I'm just immensely, immensely honored and proud to be a part of this and to be surrounded by other fellow athletes.
0: That was the CBC's Caroline Chan at the Chinese Canadian Museum in Vancouver. The exhibition runs until September 5th. And for more information, you can check out their website, ChineseCanadianMuseum.ca. That is ChineseCanadianMuseum.ca. Now we're about 4 minutes away from 7:30, 8:30 Mountain on CBC Radio 1. And a couple weeks back, I did a piece celebrating the Beach Boys' album Pet Sounds, celebrating its 60th anniversary. And that started a little bit of a thread where we were wondering, well, if the Beach Boys were one of the big groups that defined the California sound in the 60s, what does BC sound like? And we've been getting many of your letters here, such as this one from Lois. She said, I loved Trooper. We're here for a good time, not a long time. My cousin and I listened to that song over and over until we knew the words and wore out the 8-track. Have a great day. Well, have a great day to yourself as well, Lois. Let's have a listen to that. This is Trooper with We're Here for a Good Time, Not a Long Time.

0: a little bit of Trooper with "We're here for a good time, not a long time." Thanks to Lois for writing in and sending us that track as part of the BC Sound letters we've been getting. It is currently 7:30, 8:30 Mountain on CBC Radio 1. You're listening to North by Northwest. It is time now for the local news.
1: This is CBC News from Vancouver. It's 18 degrees and mainly sunny along the south coast, 12 and sunny in Prince George. Good morning, I'm Stephanie Mercier. We go first to Vancouver.
2: I mean, it's the first time we've won the opening game since 2006 against Japan.
1: Australian soccer fans are on cloud nine after the Socceroos defeated Turkey at the FIFA Men's World Cup game last night, the first game ever played in Vancouver. BC Place Stadium was officially sold out, with an attendance of 52,497 last night. The Australians spoiling Turkey's return to the World Cup after 24 years with a 2-0 victory. Anahita Sura was one of hundreds of people taking in the festivities on Granville Street.
3: I've been a soccer fan, or football as some people call it, for so many years, and I got to watch the women play in Vancouver about 10 years ago, and it's so awesome to see the atmosphere back for the Men's World Cup. It's just so special.
1: Vancouver is set to host 6 more games over the next month. You can watch the games across Metro Vancouver, including at the P&E Fairgrounds, where the official fan zone is set up. The next game at BC Place is Thursday, when Canada will host Qatar. The clock is ticking for a glacial lake ready to burst, threatening to send water down a mountain and into a small BC community. Homeowners have been on edge for a week already, continuing to stand by on evacuation alert. The CBC's Alana Kelly reports.
4: It's a roar and sounds like a heavy wind. It's unnerving.
5: Rick King remembers the last two glacial outbursts. His home, northwest of Pemberton, backs onto the creek the water runs through. Each time, his property has flooded. And this year, he fears it could be worse.
4: It all comes this way. I'll be standing in 6 or 8 feet of water.
5: Debris and silt has raised the creek bed.
4: I would like to see them solve the problem at its source. Find a way so that the lake doesn't build up and doesn't all drain at once.
5: This year, the district is strengthening an embankment to keep the floodwater out of one area and direct it into Pool Creek.
4: Really unfair that we're going to take the brunt of this.
5: Neighbor Don Coggins is also concerned.
6: I want somebody to do something and not just monitor. Anything would be better than nothing. We're just waiting. And it's going to happen, and we're going to get flooded again.
5: Research scientists say it's not a matter of if, but when the outburst will happen. Elena Kelly, CBC News, Birken.
1: A public beach on Vancouver Island will be closed next weekend for a local First Nations shellfish harvest. The province says Botanical Beach in Wandafuca Park will be closed to the public from Friday morning to Sunday afternoon. It says that will allow members of the Pachidat First Nation time and privacy to harvest marine resources. Power consumption is expected to break a springtime record on Monday due to high temperatures and FIFA celebrations. Tessa Vickander has more.
7: This weekend's higher temperatures mean increased use of air conditioning. Combine that with the power demands of FIFA Men's World Cup gatherings. Kyle Donaldson speaks for BC Hydro.
8: A demand is expected to be the highest on Monday, when our peak loads are expected to be around 8,500 megawatts. To put that in perspective, the current summer record was set in August of 2025, and that was 8,600 megawatts.
7: Environment Canada says this weekend's heat is the first real taste of summer. Meteorologist Brian Proctor advises staying out of the sun midday.
9: You know what your body does and know how your body reacts to heat stress events. So be prepared to sort of stay hydrated. Don't do activities in the peak times of the day when heat is sort of have its biggest impact.
7: Even as temperatures soar, BC Hydro says it's ready to handle the demand, which is expected to still fall well below winter usage rates. Tessa Vikander, CBC News, Vancouver.
1: And it appears farmers in the Vernon area will not be getting a break on water restrictions. The area falls under regional stage 3 water restrictions, which came into effect earlier this month due to critically low reservoir levels in the greater Vernon region. Farmers are among those required to reduce water use by 70%. Adrian Arts, a farmer and executive director of the BC Fruit Growers Association, says if the restrictions remain in place, some orchards will see many dead trees.
10: If everything goes forward as it is currently happening, so if the water restrictions happen and we see a reduced crop, this is going to be the sixth year in the Okanagan that has had issues and circumstances outside of farmers' control that have completely devastated their ability or our ability to generate farm revenue.
1: After the restrictions were implemented in early June, regional officials met with 10 major water users in the area, and some residents have been switched to a secondary water source to relieve pressure on the main reservoir. And it is now 7:35 Pacific time, and that is the CBC News. Now back to North by Northwest with Jeremy Ratt.
0: Thank you, Stephanie.
1: You're welcome.
0: Stephanie Mercier in the Vancouver newsroom, and let's just have another quick look at the BC weather. Along the north coast, mainly cloudy today with a high of 19, 25 inland. For the Peace region, a mix of sun and cloud with a high of 27. For the central interior, a mix of sun and cloud with a high of 28. For the southeast, mainly sunny with a high of 26. For the southern interior, mainly sunny with a high of 31, and along the south coast, sunny with a high of 24, 32 inland. Monday, increasing clouds and a high of 23, 28 inland. Tuesday through Friday, mostly sunny with highs around 23. Now, last month, the Griffin Poetry Prize announced Joseph Kidney's debut collection, Devotional Forensics, as the winner of the 2026 Canadian First Book Prize. Published by Goose Lane Editions, the multi-award-winning Vancouver poet brought an inventive title exploring Renaissance literature, family dynamics, biological science, birds, and much, much more. I had the chance to catch up with Joseph while I was reading the book, and we started with a reading.
11: A ghost of him that lets me. I have never known who does the letting in such commands as let there be light, as if the world were not so much made as allowed, in a kind of prayer to nothing, which must, shadowed into synonym, look a lot like mourning, like lamentation. Sunlight apparently takes about 8 minutes to travel from its explosion to the act of turning earth into an answer. Thawed a bird alit on a gutter and lozenged its sore throat with singing. It thought about how behalf almost sounds like a verb for cutting in two.
0: That's a little bit of Joseph Kidney reading from his collection Devotional Forensics. His 2025 book, his debut book, got him announced as the winner of the 2026 Canadian First Book Prize from the Griffin Poetry Prize. And delighted to have Joseph join us here on North by Northwest. Good morning, Joseph.
11: Good morning. Thank you so much for having me.
0: Thank you so much for being here. What's behind that title, Devotional Forensics?
11: Well, I had a previous title for the book, which I will not reveal. And then my editor, Tolu Olorantoba, basically said, that's not a good title. We need to find another one. And so I looked through the book. I found a number of lines that might work as titles, and I found that one, it just seemed to connect to a number of things going on in the book. And I think it, for me, it does what a title can do when it's working best, which is that it seems to apply to a lot of things, and yet it's still a little bit unclear exactly what part of the book it's representing, let's say. So I've come to think of it as maybe an attitude of sorts, a kind of disposition to have towards the observable world, which is to say that part of what runs through the book is a certain kind of tension between doubt and belief, or being moved by the power of religious narratives and stories while not being able to believe in them fully. The idea then of a devotional forensics is to imagine perhaps that some things that once held great spiritual power have died or are inert in some way, and yet that is not a reason to dispense with them or to be contemptuous of them. But somehow I think the title is embodying this kind of, this idea that one should cultivate a kind of attitude of reverence towards things that have gone away, let's say. So maybe that's all I'll say about it for now. I'm hoping that readers will find it to be working in a number of ways as they go through the book.
0: Right. And even the words themselves, devotion and forensics, there's that balance there that I'm picking up on. And as you mentioned, and you mentioned talking about the relationship with religion and the stories found in religion. I mean, this starts with a writing from John Calvin from the Institute of Christian Religion. Why did you want to start the book with that?
11: I think partially it's funny. I mean, no disrespect to Calvinists out there. I have a lot of love for Calvin. I ran a reading group at my university for Calvin's Institutes. I work academically as an early modernist, and a lot of my research has been on the Reformation. So Calvin, of course, a major figure in that. Luther also appears in the book. The cover of the book, in fact, comes from Reformation iconoclasm, this sort of vandalism that was carried out by Protestants against religious imagery. There are a number of parts of the book, actually, that engage with Calvin. And part of it, it's not necessarily a challenge, but perhaps it's something like trying to find material in unpromising places. Calvin is sort of notorious for resisting metaphor as much as possible in his theological writing. A lot of the Protestant reformers tried to distance themselves from things like allegorical readings of the Bible, although they had a kind of expanded sense of what allegorical might mean in the new theologies. But when you're kind of, I don't know, plowing through the sort of immensity of Calvin's Institutes, sometimes you are struck by these moments that, almost because of their scarcity, they stand out for their beauty and their provocation. And so the epigraph is just a way almost of perhaps kind of disorienting the reader, perhaps, as well. I think sometimes epigraphs can do a number of things. Sometimes it's like, this is the exact message I want you to hold in your mind almost as a principle as you enter this aesthetic work. But sometimes I think it can be good for artistic works to open in a way that unsettles the reader and, you know, disabuses them of their certainties and kind of prepares them for some of the more ambiguous and ambivalent work that I think art can do when it's operating at its highest potential.
0: Well, as I was reading the beginning of the book, I was certainly puzzled by the epigraph. But let's go from the epigraph to your work itself here. I understand you've got another poem for us. Could you introduce us to this next piece? What are we about to hear?
11: I'm going to read a poem called An Egret in the East Bay. Like the first poem that I read, it features a bird. In fact, probably about 98% of the poems in this book feature a bird. And I think this is me trying to a bit more simply focus my attention on a single animal and see what I can build around it. So this is An Egret in the East Bay. Somewhat like a snake with an extra dimension, the egret in a leggy slither stalks the salt marsh. An almost burglarizing tiptoe leaves a trail of circles on the skin shallow water. Sometimes it is caution more so than strength, or a strength raised up to the level of patience upon which the struggle hangs before it hinges. So the egret on its knee-high ankles, tucked into a clutter of cord grass, waits, then creases, bulges, crests, and breaks, and pulls up a stickleback, wriggling in the beak and testing the torque on the neck. Imagine fishing, but also being hurled through a windshield, face first, prehensile. Hunched and swallowing, the egret stabilizes by example, by showing the water how to shatter in reverse, how the aftermath counterfeits all too easily the quiet of gathering violence until you cannot distinguish grieving from conspiracy. As if summoned, the egret straightens, then bows like a tall man entering a low-ceilinged room, and hesitating, speculates, then detonates into flight.
0: And that was An Egret in the East Bay by Joseph Kidney from his collection Devotional Forensics. And Joseph joins us on North by Northwest right now. Now, earlier, Joseph, you mentioned that the birds play a huge part in this book. Why birds particularly?
11: You know, I'm not sure. I wouldn't say that I was insensitive to birds earlier in my life, but I had a sort of, I got more interested in them over the pandemic, I would say.
0: A lot of people did a lot of bird watching.
11: I think that's right. I mean, they also say you get to a certain age and you start bird watching and running half marathons or something. and so maybe, you know, I got into my 30s, I got more interested in birds. I have a lot of great influential friends of mine who are very into bird watching and maybe led the way for me. Shout out to my friend in Vancouver, Torsten Jackard. Big bird watcher, comes from a big bird watching family. But yeah, I mean, during the pandemic, you couldn't really go inside anywhere. And so I found myself going out into nature more and wanting to feel a bit more connected to the variety of life around me. And I just became sort of transfixed by looking at birds and listening to them, which is really seemingly the next level, you know, distinguishing between all their various songs and cries. And yeah, I think they can represent a lot of things poetically, but sometimes I feel as though they're doing enough if they simply are themselves in the poems. And I think the next evolution for me will be to get into plants and trees and to learn all the names of those, although that seems a lot more difficult.
0: It's a whole other world of biodiverse creatures and organisms and things. And speaking about, I mean, how long birds have been a part of your writings or your interests, how long has poetry been in your life, Joseph?
11: Quite some time now. I mean, I began writing something that resembled poetry when I was a teenager in high school. I was in a metal band in Vancouver.
0: Oh, sweet.
11: And I didn't write any of the songs, but I wrote the lyrics. And so at that point, I was very into music and I was writing lyrics. At some point, I started writing poems. That would have been toward the end of high school. I mean, I'm sure that they were terrible, but luckily I didn't know it at the time. So I kept going. I went off to university then. I sort of fell in love with poetry through getting to read certain poets like W.H. Auden and Philip Larkin. A number of great Canadian poets as well, like Karen Solis and Ken Babstock. And it's kind of been my main creative form since then.
0: Now, what was it like curating the pieces that you wanted for this debut? I mean, did you feel any kind of pressure in finding the through lines, or was it just naturally writing as it came out and you're finding the stories from there?
11: It's a good question, because I think debut books, unless you have some preconceived idea of a kind of concept book you want to write, what debut books often end up being is a miscellaneous collection of everything you've written since you first started writing, a selection of what you think is best from that material. And so perhaps it can be the case that some people's debut books are their most heterogeneous, because they are drawing on a very long period of time. I think when you print out all the poems and you begin arranging them, sometimes to emphasize overlap, sometimes to kind of hide the limitations of your own thinking, you start to realize that there are patterns in your mind and that there are sort of common themes that you continue to return to that you can then use as a sort of structure throughout the book. And so there was a lot of arranging that went on. My editor, who I mentioned earlier, Tolu Olorantoba, really helped me with that as we discovered these strange parallels that existed sometimes in poems that had been written many years apart.
0: There are always things you find yourself returning to. What are some of the parallels?
11: I mean, you find yourself returning to certain images again and again. I can't remember all of them necessarily, but I remember that skin was a big one. Sometimes in counterintuitive places, the poem I just read about the egret talks about the skin shallow water. I mean, slightly perhaps unsettling for your listeners, but there are a few poems in the book that return to the idea of flensing or removing the skin from humans or other animals. Salt kind of recurred as a motif I was noticing throughout. And then there's a kind of gesture that I found myself doing a lot, which is a word comes up and there is something curious about it. And the poem almost seems to pause and anatomize that word in a way, getting into its etymology, sometimes a little bit disingenuously putting forward false etymologies. So you start to notice almost your various kinds of creative tics as you go along. And sometimes you might want to efface that by suggesting that you're more varied and complex than you actually are by kind of doctoring the poems after the fact. But these sorts of common notes throughout poems can help to give the book a sense of coherence.
0: Right, right. I really love that. And I think the coherence is really coming through. I mean, for me, I'm going to continue reading through this book, but I'd like to take a peek at what you've got next. You've got one more poem for us. What have we got

0: Which I also feel I feel more strongly about now, because a lot of people who I talked to over the past few weeks who had read the book for some reason singled this poem out. So I feel as though it comes with the, endorsement of other people, which I'm always, desperate for. So this is Maury Point. Knowing the sea mostly as a receiver of the sun instilled a certain confidence in water. The light was like the strength implicit in muscle, obvious but covered. Cormorants, each the crotchet squiggle of a quarter rest, huddled on the shat white rocks. Pelicans hung their DeLorean wings on the salt winds. What could be stranger than looking from a cliff at animals flying beneath you? Perhaps the dead observe the living this way, from a fixed elevation, mulling the jump from one death to another. A rain that sows April into the air. Waves to me have always looked like the ocean petting the beach. There, it consoles. Here, I approve, as in it's clear who domesticated who.
1: That's a little bit of Maury Point as read by Joseph Kidney from his 2025 debut, Devotional Forensics. That line about the dead looking down at us the same way that we would look at birds above, I've never thought of that before.
0: Yeah, I mean, that's another thing that continues throughout the book, this kind of catch-all noun of the dead doing what I'm not quite sure across the volume, but the idea that they are gathered somewhere high up, looking down on us, and then also perhaps contemplating almost this strange impulse to like reunite with the living, but it would also be somehow a fall to a second death. I guess they appear as a sort of pantheon of like pedestrian gods or something up there, but they make several appearances throughout the book.
1: What's next for you in 2026, Joseph?
0: What is happening in 2026? I'm going to continue writing poems. I'm going to take a bit of a summer vacation now after the academic year is over.
1: Writing retreat, perhaps?
0: Yeah, I'm hoping to write a fair bit this summer. I'm going down to Tennessee for the Sewanee Writers Conference, which I'm looking forward to a lot. I'm going to take a little trip to Brazil. So we'll see if I end up writing there or writing something about there. But yeah, just sort of, replenish my energy and try to read a lot as well,
1: Consumption so you can work, right?
0: Exactly. And just, immersing yourself in great sentences, and trying to live up to what you like most in other people's writing.
1: Well, I certainly think I'm not sure what your standards are, but I like to think that you are living up to what you're setting yourself up towards. An amazing debut, and I'm really glad I could speak with you about it today, Joseph. Thank you so much.
0: Thank you so much for having me. It's been a pleasure talking with you.
2: That's Vancouver author Joseph Kidney. His debut collection, Devotional Forensics, was announced as the winner of the Griffin Poetry Prize's 2026 Canadian First Book Prize just last month. And it is currently 7:54, 8:50 more for Mountain on CBC Radio 1. You're listening to North by Northwest, and we're continuing to play some of the BC sounds that you've been writing to us about. We got a letter from Lewis here. He says, the music that, for me, most exemplifies BC was Pied Pumpkin. I first heard Joe Mock and Mock Duck in Gastown, later with Sherry Ulrich and Rick Scott as Pied Pumpkin. And BC has some great musicians, including Diana Krall and Brian Adams, who are international stars. A special shout out to the Powder Blues Band and Jim Burns, who came to BC and became, like Long John Baldry, favorites in the blues and jazz scene. With respect, Lewis. Thank you so much for writing to us, Lewis. Until then, we've got this track here from Pied Pumpkin. This is Fear of Flying.

0: It's a little bit of Fear of Flying by Pied Pumpkin. Thank you so much to Lewis for writing to us here. And Stephanie Mercier is here with the headlines.
1: Vancouver's first FIFA Men's World Cup game saw Australian fans cheering as the Socceroos defeated Turkey 2-0 last night in front of a sold-out stadium. And a community north of Pemberton is worried and waiting to see what will happen with a potential glacial lake outburst that is threatening to flood some homes. Those stories coming up at 8:30.
0: I'll talk to you soon, Stephanie. And next up in the next half hour here, the Museum of North Vancouver has unveiled a brand new exhibit, Gifts to be Shared, Protected, and Carried Forward. We'll visit the museum to talk with Minova's curator and hereditary chief, Janice George, about this exhibit. And all that and more to come here on North by Northwest right after that. Singer-songwriter Trent Ajikute will join us in studio to talk about his latest single, The Foundation, and how his late father influenced his music career and songwriting. Stay with us right after World Report.
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5: This is World Report. Good morning, I'm Martina Fitzgerald. Over the next decade, a lot of jobs are opening up in Canada's energy sector. The oil patch will need to hire up to 100,000 workers. But as business reporter Ina Sidhu reports, filling those roles with younger Canadians may prove to be a challenge.
6: The energy sector really is growing and evolving, and that we're faced with a big challenge of talent and skills.
7: That challenge is coming fast. A new report from Careers in Energy estimates Canada's oil patch will need 72,000 workers by 2035, driven largely by retirements. Lisa Stevenson says that number could top 100,000 if major projects, including LNG facilities and new pipelines, move ahead. She says a labor shortage could be felt as soon as next year.
6: We do know that trades and engineers and technical workers are going to be needed. They're going to be the most in demand.
7: The hiring push comes at a time when many younger Canadians face a difficult job market. But experts say attracting that generation isn't as simple as offering high wages. Warren Mabee is an energy professor at Queen's University.
8: They've been hearing about the climate crisis and they've been hearing about environmental issues for their entire lives. They want to know that they're contributing to solutions and not contributing to problems.
7: The industry is working to change perceptions. Joshua Anhalt's Calgary startup gives old wells a new life. He says one advantage, many roles remain difficult to automate.
9: Until we get to the point where robots are building their robots and fixing their robots, we still need to build the robots. We still need to build the AI.
7: And that may be welcome for anyone struggling to land a job, let alone begin a career. Ina Sidhu, CBC News, Calgary.
5: Construction on a new Royal Canadian Navy warship has begun, and to mark the event, a ceremony was held in Halifax. The warship carries a name from Canadian military history. The original vessel was the first Royal Canadian Navy ship to sink during the Second World War. Richard Woodbury has the story.
10: A symbolic coin was welded Friday onto the keel of what will be HMCS Fraser. The tradition aims to bring good luck to the ship and its crew. The first Fraser was not so lucky. It sunk off the coast of France in June 1940 after it was accidentally struck by a British ship. 47 people on board the Fraser died. Jeff Noakes is the Second World War historian with the Canadian War Museum in Ottawa.
11: The survivors are rescued or brought back to the UK. One of the really unfortunate coincidences is that many of them then wind up in another destroyer that's transferred from the Royal Navy to the Royal Canadian Navy, essentially as a replacement for Fraser, called HMCS Margery. And it is lost in late October of 1940 by another collision at sea.
10: Frank Crossley's father, Sid Crossley, served on the Fraser, but not the Marguerite. He believes his dad suffered from post-traumatic stress disorder, partly due to the Fraser's sinking.
12: That's another aspect of his consciousness. All his mates that were survivors of the Fraser perished on the Marguerite, unfortunately.
10: Roger Littwiller is a freelance naval historian. He says there are several reasons why ship names are reused.
13: It gives the sailors that serve in the ship a legacy to build from. It gives them something to be proud of. And it just brings forward the history of not just the ship, but the Royal Canadian Navy.
10: It's unclear when the latest Fraser will be ready for service. Richard Woodbury, CBC News, Halifax.
5: The Israeli military has launched new airstrikes on the suburbs of Beirut in response to three projectiles fired into northern Israel earlier today. The escalation comes as international mediators attempt to finalize a peace agreement between the United States and Iran. U.S. President Donald Trump is criticizing the Israeli action, saying the attack on Lebanon's capital should not have happened and that all sides must stand down to protect the pending peace deal. Israeli Prime Minister Benjamin Netanyahu maintains Israel will not tolerate fire directed at its territory. The United Kingdom has seized an oil tanker in the English Channel. The British government says the vessel belongs to Russia and is part of Moscow's Shadow Fleet. Julia Chapman has details from London.
14: The Cameroon-flagged Smirtos was making its way through the English Channel when it was intercepted this morning. The operation took place over 6 hours. Here's former Armed Forces Minister Al Carnes.
15: There will be Marines and Navy and Air Force personnel boarding helicopters, flying low level over the sea, rearing up before the ship, fast roping onto the ship.
14: Now moored off the south coast of England, Smirtos will be monitored and investigations will continue. The UK Ministry of Defence says Smirtos is part of the Russian Shadow Fleet, a collection of vessels Moscow uses to sell sanctioned oil. Bearing flags of other countries, they sow confusion about their ownership and destinations to evade suspicion. Experts say they are critical to the Kremlin's funding of the war in Ukraine. The British government vowed to crack down on the Shadow Fleet and has sanctioned more than 500 vessels so far. But this is the first time it has taken direct action to apprehend one of them. British Prime Minister Keir Starmer says this is a blow to Russia and its war in Ukraine. Russian Foreign Ministry spokeswoman Maria Zakharova says such operations are illegal and pose a threat to maritime security. This comes at the end of a week where the UK's defence minister resigned. John Healey argues the country needs to significantly boost military funding, partly because of the threat from Russia. Julia Chapman, CBC News, London.
5: Voters in Switzerland have narrowly rejected a proposal to cap the country's population at 10 million people. Preliminary results from today's referendum show nearly 54% of voters cast a ballot against the measure. The initiative was brought forward by the country's main right-wing party, which argued that population growth is straining resources and infrastructure. Uganda has recorded no new cases of Ebola for nearly a week, but health officials say the threat remains high because of the situation with Uganda's neighbor, the Democratic Republic of Congo. Reporter Isabel Nikiria joins us from Kampala. Isabel, why is the World Health Organization keeping its risk assessment so high if Uganda has stopped the local spread of Ebola?
16: The WHO maintains the high risk assessment because it thinks the disease is severe and the virus has a potential to cross over to Uganda from the DRC. You must recall that the first cases that Uganda recorded on the 15th and 16th were all DRC nationals who crossed over from the DRC to Uganda for treatment. According to the Minister of Health, the country thinks that these travel restrictions are unfair because there has not been any kind of local infections yet. The only infections that were recorded were those who came in contact with the Congolese nationals, and many of them were health workers. And so there is no local transmission in the country, and people can come in safely. The government thinks that the country is safe.
5: All right. Thank you, Isabel. Much appreciated.
16: You're welcome.
5: That is reporter Isabel Nikiria in Kampala, Uganda. A growing number of people are deciding that death doesn't have to mean the end. The digital afterlife business is big. Companies are using artificial intelligence to create chatbots that mimic the tone and style of those who've died. As Emily Su reports from Hong Kong, China is taking steps to regulate the industry.
17: Did you know you are the AI digital human?
18: Yes, I know.
19: 17-year-old Chan Zijin has Duchenne muscular dystrophy, a rare condition with a short life expectancy. He's created an AI clone of himself to help his family cope when he's gone.
18: I want to give my mom something to lean on emotionally. Having this medium allows her to gradually come to terms with it.
19: His mother, Michelle, says it already feels real. Ancestral remembrance is deeply rooted in Chinese culture, and the market for digital ghosts is growing. With a photo and voice clip, companies can build digital versions, with services costing as little as $10. But concerns are growing over misuse and emotional harm. Daniel Chan, CEO of AI firm Jojo Ventures, says some services imitate the dead poorly.
20: You're basically cloning a very, very shallow version of that person. And also, those memories can be distorted.
19: Beijing has drafted strict new rules to require explicit consent before recreating anyone's identity. China is the first country to heavily regulate the industry, and the move could have wider implications, including in Hong Kong.
21: Of course.
19: For many, like Zijin, it's a chance to keep memories alive, but it is a technology now facing tighter rules to prevent harm. Emily Su for CBC News, Hong Kong.
5: That is the latest national and international news from World Report. I'm Martina Fitzgerald. This is CBC News.

0: Good morning. You're listening to North by Northwest on CBC Radio 1. I'm Jeremy Ratt in for Margaret Gallagher. Coming up in our final hour for today, the Museum of North Vancouver has unveiled a brand new exhibit, Gifts to be Shared, Protected, and Carried Forward. We're going to take a trip there to find out more. And singer-songwriter Trent Adjikute joins us in studio to talk about his latest single, which was co-written by his late father. And joining me now in the newsroom, it's Stephanie Mercier.
1: In the news, Vancouver's first go at hosting a World Cup soccer game seems to have been a pretty smooth event, with a sold-out crowd at BC Place and fans gathering to watch around the city. And some farmers in Vernon say they are struggling under Stage 3 water restrictions that has them cutting their water use by 70%.
0: Having a look at some local temperatures and conditions, Vancouver mainly sunny and 20 degrees, Victoria mainly sunny and 20 degrees, Prince George sunny and 15 degrees, and Kelowna sunny and 17 degrees.
1: In traffic, a couple of cycling events to watch for in the province. There's a rotary ride for hearing in Vancouver through Stanley Park this morning, causing a bit of impact on the Stanley Park Causeway until 9 o'clock. On Highway 3 north of Cranbrook, there's a cycling event today as well. Watch for traffic control until 2 p.m. Mountain Daylight. Back in the Lower Mainland, it is Italian Day on Commercial Drive later today from 12 to 4, so watch for road closures around that. At the ferries this hour, there's a one sailing wait from Departure Bay to Horseshoe Bay. The 10:55 is your next with space. And at the border, still minimal waits in both directions.
0: And just looking outside our Vancouver studio right now, what a beautiful day for a bike ride.
1: No kidding.
0: And beautiful blue skies. And we were musing on sky, the colors of the sky. And I asked our listeners to write about that. I understand. We've got a letter right here, Stephanie.
1: Mm-hmm. I have a letter here from Amanda, who writes, "The best sky is one lousy with clouds shifting and contorting into stories, but a very dark sky in November warms me, especially when the evening shaft of sunset light reaches across the horizon and illuminates the landscape for those brief final moments of daylight. Ah, the sky." And that's from Amanda.
0: Oh, thank you, Amanda. And from Michael here, "Some lovely skies last night while walking around in Victoria, first at Fern Fest and then in Rock Bay, going from indie folk to punk fest, while the sky constantly changed from wispy blue and white to that glorious pink and orange." That's another point to pink and orange, mm-hmm, in the colors of the sky, if we were keeping score at all.
1: Mm-hmm, but and I was just thinking, of course, rainbow too.
0: Oh, right.
1: Yeah, there's all the colors rainbow in there.
0: You can't, yeah, that's true. Okay. Is that cheating, though?
1: I don't know. Maybe. It's part of the sky. It's beautiful.
0: You know what? Maybe I won't keep score. I just think rainbows are beautiful.
1: Okay.
0: I'll talk to you soon, Stephanie.
1: Bye.
0: Stephanie Mercier in the Vancouver newsroom, having a look at some more temperatures and conditions. Abbotsford, sunny and 21 degrees. Kamloops, mainly sunny and 17 degrees. Cranbrook, mostly cloudy and 12 degrees. Fort Nelson, mostly cloudy and 18 degrees. And for a closer look at the BC weather here along the north coast, mainly cloudy today with a high of 19, 25 inland. Rain tonight with a low of 13. For the Peace region, a mix of sun and cloud with a high of 27, increasing clouds tonight with a low of 12. For the central interior, a mix of sun and cloud with a high of 28, increasing clouds late tonight with a low of 12. For the southeast, mainly sunny with a high of 26, clear tonight with a low of 9. For the southern interior, mainly sunny with a high of 31, a few clouds tonight with a low of 15. And along the south coast, sunny with a high of 24, 32 inland, a few clouds tonight with a low of 15. Monday, increasing clouds and a high of 23, 28 inland. Tuesday through Friday, mostly sunny with highs around 23. And it is currently 9:14 Mountain. 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That's 88.1 FM in Vancouver, 90.5 FM in Victoria. I'm Jeremy Ratt in for Margaret Gallagher. Margaret will be back with you next weekend. Now, in between the World Cup matches, maybe you have some time to try new food, check out a local business you haven't been to yet. Maybe take a walk through your nearest museum. Gifts to be Shared, Protected, and Carried Forward recently opened at the Museum of North Vancouver. It's a celebration of Squamish culture, and I had the chance to visit the museum to learn a little bit more. Have a listen.
2: My name is Zoe Makoff de Miranda, and I'm the director at MANOVA, which is the Museum and Archives of North Vancouver.
3: Thank you so much for having me. We're standing at the entrance of Gifts to be Shared, Protected, and Carried Forward. Could you introduce us to this exhibit? What are we about to walk into here?
2: This is Minova's new featured exhibition, and it's created in collaboration with the Squamish Nation. We're really excited. This is really the first time that Squamish Nation has led the creation of an exhibition. So that's really exciting to be able to work with them on this project. Chief Dr. Janice George is the curator for this project and worked really collaboratively with our curatorial team and the rest of our staff to put together a beautiful exhibition highlighting some of the skill and knowledge and histories of the Squamish people.
3: And I understand you're doing a bit of a pay what you can admission. Can you tell me about this?
2: Yeah, so the Museum of North Vancouver is located right in the shipyards in North Vancouver, and we're really excited. We're right next to the Uber Eats Canada House, which is the official watch zone for Canada soccer. So we're really excited. We expect a lot of people will be coming down, local residents that want to participate and watch the games, or maybe people who are in town from other places and want to experience the shipyards and Canada soccer. So we thought it was a great time to just open our doors, you know, create space for anyone to come through to learn more about the history of North Vancouver while they're in the neighborhood. And of course, with our feature exhibition, an opportunity to learn more about the Squamish Nation and sort of the traditional lands that we're on. And we work really closely with Tsleil-Waututh Nation as well. So throughout the gallery, there's lots of opportunity to learn more about the different, you know, histories and stories of the lands that we're on here in North Vancouver.
3: So one of the things that really caught my eyes when I first walked in here, Zoe, was this space that looks like a living room. Can you tell us, for our listeners who can't see, what are we looking at right now?
2: So it's a really beautiful and kind of special corner of the exhibition space. The exhibition, as I mentioned, was curated by Chief Janice George and also one of my colleagues here at Minova, one of our Indigenous cultural programmers, Jordan Dawson, worked with Chief Janice on the exhibition. And in this corner, there's a really large black and white archival photo blown up on the wall of an interior living room space. And actually in the photograph, there are members of Chief Janice's family and also of Jordan's family. So it's sort of it looks like what would be a family photo. It's something that's really special to Janice and Jordan, but there's also a coffee table in the space, there's a couch, and there are actually photographs on the wall of members of the Squamish Nation who have all received honorary doctorates,
3: wow,
2: honorary degrees. And so I think part of the intention for this space was a space, you know, where is it that people often feel the most comfortable, the most welcome? It's often in the living room of a family member.
3: Right.
2: And I think museums are spaces that, you know, often, you know, a lot of times Indigenous folks maybe didn't feel super comfortable or welcome in these spaces, just maybe because of the way that, you know, stories were told or histories were maybe not told in a truthful way about what happened to their communities and their people. And so this is really a space that's really welcoming, where we just hope both Indigenous and non-Indigenous people can come in, learn something about the community, you know, just feel really welcome in the space. And so I just feel like it's sort of one of my favorite corners of the exhibition.
3: And I understand there's a video component as well. There's something playing on the TV. What are we looking at on the television?
2: So there are two videos that are running in this corner. One is about the Great Fire of 1886, which was a fire in downtown Vancouver. And there are a lot of stories actually about Squamish people coming from the North Shore and canoeing across the water to save people from the fire. So there's a short documentary that's playing with information about that history. And then there's also a video. We have a beautiful canoe in the center of the exhibition. It's a hand-carved canoe, and there's a video featuring Mike Billy and the Billy family, who are the ones who created the canoe, have raced in the canoe. It's actually Mike Billy's daughter. It's her canoe. She has won races in this particular canoe, and we're very fortunate that they've loaned it to us for the exhibition. So in the video, you can learn more about the Billy family and the canoe.
3: Zoe, thank you so much. It's been great.
2: Thank you so much for coming down.
3: And now I'm joined by Hereditary Chief Dr. Janice George, who joins us here at Minova. Hello, Janice.
4: Good morning.
3: How are you today?
4: Excellent. The weather's beautiful. The traffic is crazy, but it's a beautiful day.
3: It's a very crazy week, but there's a lot worth celebrating, such as this exhibit here. How did this come together, if I may ask?
4: Well, I was speaking to Lorraine Lewis, who is the department head for language and culture, Squamish Nation. She let me know that there was they're putting together an exhibit down here and at the Museum of North Vancouver, and asked if I would be interested in curating it. And I was so excited to, you know, I do work like all over, everywhere, and to be able to do work home, at home, for our people to see is, to me, it's really, it really touched my heart. Also, you know, what I found important about it is that all of this information that, you know, we have here and all of these beautiful creations by our ancestors and new creations can be seen by our children. And, you know, for the opening, the Indigenous opening, the Squamish opening, a lot of our own teachers came. And for the Squamish Nation Little Ones School, and said they're going to be developing a lot of curriculum from, you know, what's what we're talking about here at the museum. So that makes me feel really good. This is part of what I've always wanted to do.
3: If you could pick one or two pieces here that you could spotlight for our listeners, do we want to go through one or two?
5: We have to talk about your weaving.
3: Well, maybe we can talk. I understand you've got your weavings here as well. Can we talk about those?
4: Yeah, sure. Well, my husband and I have been teaching weaving. This is our 23rd year. And when we started teaching, there was only one weaver. I remember when I was teaching, I was going to packing up everything all by myself because my husband was still working his day job. And I'd pack all the little looms and all the wool and everything else. And I'd drive down to Norgate School and teach there. And, you know, so it was just a little one-man show. And I was really, you know, it was fun. It was great. I loved it. But some of those kids that I was teaching are now adults and working in the nation as historians, as, you know, our own anthropologists and everything else. So I'm really proud of that. And they remember, you know, how proud they felt to be able to do it. And one person actually came and said that to me. So one thing about this kind of work is that you always get the reassurance that you're going in the right direction. No matter how the message comes through, there's always that message when you're doing good work that you're going in the right direction, you know, keep on going. So that's really kept me grounded and always kept me wanting to do more, you know.
3: And that even plays a part with the exhibit name. I mean, it's Gifts to be Shared, Protected, and as you mentioned, with the weavers who are adults now, carried forward.
4: Yes, yes, for sure. And that's one thing when we teach weaving, we ask them to continue to teach, because when we learned, our elders, who are all gone now, told us to make sure and that we know that our teachings go at least three generations forward.
3: Wow.
4: So that was, you know, that's part of the thing that we strive for. So it's really important. And, well, you know, like I said, there was only one weaver. It almost disappeared, you know, so in our lifetime, we were able to see it, I would say, blossom, but really it's a boom. It's a boom of weavers, and not only the weavers, but also bringing the weaving to a different level in the art world.
3: Yeah.
4: You know, because now, I was talking about the other day, there's all kinds of conferences in the city and all of these different projects and everything, and everybody's talking about weaving things together, weaving people together, weaving this together, weaving that together. And I'm really proud of that, because, you know, we raise the weaving to something that's included in things that happen in the city, and I think even in the province, really, you know, when they talk about language conferences and everything else, everybody's weaving something together. And I think that's because, you know, we've been bringing this to a different level, not just us, but other weavers as well, and the people that we taught. You know, this piece is it belongs to a private collector, and he commissioned this piece for his daughter. And his daughter got married at Joshua Tree in Palm Springs. But she's Squamish. So we're like, oh, well, you know, we really wanted her to have something to remember her wedding and everything else. I mean, I think it was a beautiful day. I'm sure it was. But so we did the, like, Palm Springs kind of deserty colors. But then I said, no. She has to have some water in there because, you know, she's Coast Salish, so we had to put those waves in. Yeah, we had to put the waves in for for her Coast Salish side.
3: All right, and that's at the bottom of the piece running along. Yes. Right.
4: That grounds it. Mm. Yeah. And then the middle piece is by Dana Moody. And I love the title of her piece is The Weight of Warmth. And she's speaking about Hudson's Bay and the effect that it had on Indigenous people and, you know, how we came through that. So I think it's a real important thing to talk about. Yeah. And then the other one there is My Raven Tunic. Actually, I created it for Vancouver Indigenous Fashion Week, which we always participate in every year. It's so huge. It's mega now. So I did it for that. And the theme was fire. So that's why the red, flaming red shoulder. And it has some cuffs also to go with it that are that color red and sparkly, sparky.
3: I was going to say, I love the sparkles on it. Yeah.
4: So it's for a different purpose, you know, and I love that. You know, we are modern and we're not staying in the past. Mm-hmm. You know, we're moving on into the future and there's going to be different things, you know, and that's exciting. I'm glad. I love to see when the young weavers, like, oh, I'm going to do this, and, you know, they do something else, and I think it's great. For me, usually I'm just a very traditional weaver. You know, I do the traditional designs, and, you know, I always honor, you know, Chief Capilano and the weaver that made his blanket when he went to England in 1906 to talk to King Edward VII. Mm. Yeah, about our land issues. I always like to honor that. Mm. You know, it really means a lot to me that they did that and that the weavers protected them before they left for England. And that's, you know, that's why we weave. We protect people, you know, it's energy protection, protection against the elements. So, you know, that's why we weave. And when we teach weaving, it has the same techniques throughout the world. Mm. And what makes it Salish weaving is that a Salish person made it, and a Salish person passed on those teachings of, you know, why do we weave, you know, what do we use, you know, when people wear it, how do we facilitate that, you know, so it's not just the making, it's everything that goes with it, and that's the thing that we really tried to get across. So I want people to understand the brilliance, the science, the natural science that goes into all of this, you know, the calculations. And I mean, they were architects, archaeologists, doctors, you know, we had everything. So I just want people to understand that we had an amazing history of working with nature and being able to take what we need and cure people, get people around in the territory, just how much we work together with it, and that we never lost that knowledge.
3: A history of science, medicine, religion, teachings, all of that was here yesterday, is here today, and will be here tomorrow.
4: For sure, it'll always be here, and that's, some people take on that job, and I think me and my husband are two of them
3: right.
4: that take on that job, so, but it's, you know, my aunt always says, she was a spiritual person, and she always said, you know, it's a hard life, but it's a good life. And it is. It's a great life, but it is hard sometimes. Yeah.
3: Some beautiful stories, and I feel really lifted from speaking with you today, Janice. Oh, thank you so much.
4: Thank you. Thank you so much.
0: That was Squamish Nation Hereditary Chief Dr. Janice George. Gifts to be shared, protected, and carried forward is on display until March 2027, and they're offering pay what you can admission to visitors from now until July 12th. 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So that's M-O-N-O-V-A, M-O-N-O-V-A.ca. And it is currently 8:29, and earlier this morning we were asking for some listener letters talking about the colors of the sky. What are your favorite colors of the sky? And we got this letter from Dawn here saying, "Hi, Jeremy. So many skies, so many moods. I think That's one of my favorites. That's leapt to mind when I heard your question, is the glorious, rich cobalt blue of the early summer sky, set off superbly by the bright white or puffy cumulus clouds. As that image forms, take a deep breath in anticipation of that breezy, fresh air that swirls around you. Ah, summer comes. That's Dawn from Parksville writing to us. For any other sky letters, favorite color, what's your favorite color of the sky? Is it a nice blue, a white, a pink, an orange? Send us a letter, nxnw@cbc.ca. I'd love to see what you have to say here. And coming up to 8:30, 9:30 Mountain on CBC Radio 1, it is now time for the local news.
1: This is CBC News from Vancouver. It's 20 degrees and mainly sunny along the south coast, 17 and mainly sunny in Kamloops. Good morning, I'm Stephanie Mercier. Vancouver hosted its first match of the FIFA 2026 Men's World Cup Saturday. The evening game between Australia and Turkey kicked off at 9 o'clock local time. As Dan Burt reports, the Land Down Under won in an upset.
6: Team Australia fans were in a partying mood as they streamed out of BC Place Stadium. Their squad, the Socceroos, blanked Turkey 2-0 in Vancouver's opening game of the Men's World Cup.
7: Great start, a bloody great start.
8: Amazing. Such a surprise. We couldn't have hoped for anything.
9: Was it a surprise?
10: I think so.
8: 2-0.
6: Turkish supporters outnumbered the Australians in the crowd of more than 50,000. And on the field, Turkey led possession and finished with more shots on net. But solid defending and timely counterattacks got the Land Down Under to come out on top. Turkish fans are already questioning their strategy.
11: I give it to the coach. I think he started with the wrong 11.
12: Flat, like a flat beer. At the end, you got to score goals.
6: The next game at BC Place is Thursday when Canada hosts Qatar. Dan Burritt, CBC News, Vancouver.
1: BC Hydro says there is the potential to break springtime energy records on Monday. Kyle Donaldson speaks for BC Hydro.
13: This current stretch of warm weather that we're experiencing here in British Columbia has lasted through the weekend, and we are expecting peak demand could set a record for electricity use on Monday.
1: Donaldson says the predicted energy spike is due to the weather, but also because of people gathering to watch the FIFA World Cup. He says BC Hydro is ready for it, saying the utility has powered many major events like Expo 86, the Winter Olympics, and the Taylor Swift concerts. And he adds, even with the increased demand, the energy use this weekend will still fall below what we typically use in the winter. Some fruit farmers in the Vernon area fear their trees won't survive the season. As Jacqueline Gelino reports, that's as they grapple with regional water restrictions.
14: That effectively shuts down the tree and kills it.
15: Adrian Arts is a farmer and executive director of the BC Fruit Growers Association. He says the 70% water reduction will have a significant impact on this year's harvest.
14: It would be the difference between life and death for the trees.
15: The regional restrictions were in response to critically low reservoir and lake levels. Art says many farmers are on pace to see a sixth devastating season in a row.
14: You know, if we're serious about local food security, there needs to be a better safety net for local agriculture.
15: He says many farmers in the region need significant financial support. After the restrictions were implemented in early June, regional officials met with major water users in the area, many of them farmers. David Sewell with the Regional District of North Okanagan says farmers can share and reallocate their water quota amongst themselves.
16: Well, we did hear from one farmer who's already in negotiations with a neighbor of his, you know, to do just that, is to shift from one property to another.
15: Some residents are also being switched to a secondary water source to conserve the area's main reservoir. Jacqueline Gelino, CBC News, Vernon.
1: A BC community is facing the threat of a glacial lake outburst. There are 24 properties under evacuation alert below Place Glacier, northwest of Pemberton. The Squamish-Lillooet Regional District has asked the province to include those residents in the Disaster Financial Assistance Program. Jen Ford is the board chair and says they have been advocating for the residents.
17: We would love for that to be extended to communities where landslides are the impact. This is a canary in the coal mine situation where they understand this glacier and the speed at which it's changing is a real indication of what could happen on other glaciers within the area.
1: The province says it has reimbursed the district for nearly $450,000 in emergency work and mitigation. NBC is putting about $100,000 into a Kootenai program meant to help small businesses use digital and AI tools. Priya Biswas is the executive director of CAST's Tech Edge initiative. She says many rural businesses know technology is changing quickly, but may not know where to start, what tools are relevant, or who they can trust for support.
9: You know, everybody's talking about AI, right? But it's really challenging for businesses to know how to adopt it. Where is the need for AI? And every business needs is different. So there is no like one size fits all.
1: Biswas says CAST will spend the next few months developing the program with community partners, with a pilot for between 3 and 5 businesses expected to begin later this year. And it is now 8:35 Pacific time, and that is the CBC News. Now back to Jeremy Ratt and the final half hour of North by Northwest.
0: Thank you, Stephanie.
1: You're welcome.
0: Stephanie Mercier in the Vancouver newsroom, and let's just have one more quick look at the BC weather. Along the north coast, mainly cloudy today with a high of 19, 25 inland. Rain tonight with a low of 13. For the Peace region, a mix of sun and cloud with a high of 27, increasing clouds tonight with a low of 12. For the central interior, a mix of sun and cloud with a high of 28, increasing clouds late tonight with a low of 12. For the southeast, mainly sunny with a high of 26, clear tonight with a low of 9. For the southern interior, mainly sunny with a high of 31, a few clouds tonight with a low of 15. And along the south coast, sunny with a high of 24, 32 inland, a few clouds tonight with a low of 15. Monday, increasing clouds and a high of 23, 28 inland. Tuesday through Friday, mostly sunny with highs around 23. 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I'm Jeremy Ratt in for Margaret Gallagher this weekend. She'll be back with you next weekend. Kauasis First Nation singer-songwriter Trent Achikute comes from a musical family. From generation to generation, the gift of music has always been present, whether it was his late father Jim Achikute, his brother Bryce, and or Trent himself. Recently, Trent released a new single. It's the first song he ever co-wrote with his late father. It's part of the deluxe edition of his 2025 album Legacy. I had the chance to chat with Trent about this project and this track, but first, here's a slice of that single. This is Trent Achikute with The Foundation.

0: That's the sound of Kawas's First Nation singer-songwriter Trent Adjikute and his new single, The Foundation. Delighted to have Trent join us on North by Northwest in the studio today. Good morning, Trent.
1: Good morning. How are you?
0: I'm doing good. How about you?
1: It's been a good day so far.
0: Oh, that's great to hear that. Thank you again for joining us. I understand this is the first song you ever co-wrote with your late father, Jim. How do you feel right now when you hear those chords, your voice, those lyrics, hearing that all now?
1: Well, it's a very reminiscent feeling. It takes me back to playing with my dad. We played together for about, I'd say, 25 years. We played all over Western Canada in little barrooms and, you know, small festivals, stuff like that. My brother played drums with us. So music has always been a very family-oriented thing.
0: So ever since you were like a kid, music's been a part of your life?
1: Well, I started playing with my dad when I was about 19, but that's all he ever did. He was a musician his whole life. He played bars from like 1968 up until well into his 70s before he passed. Like, he still played a gig the year that he passed. He was always trying to get on stage. That was his identity. That's who he was. So yeah, it was always a part of my life, but I wasn't really involved until I was about 19. So yeah.
0: What was it that compelled you to take up the guitar then?
1: I just think, I say this to a lot of people, that you don't really choose music. Music chooses you. And I just think that I bought a guitar because I had always had a conflicted relationship with music. Because my dad was like a nightclub entertainer, there was lots of times where we struggled. We didn't have a lot of money. So when I was younger, I kind of blamed that on music. So I really kind of stayed away from it. When I was 16, we did a family get together where he taught me how to play some bass stuff, and I played a couple songs with my sister and my cousin Dean on drums, and my dad was playing guitar. So we did that for the family. I kind of sparked the interest again. And then when I moved to Calgary, when I was 18, I started working and I got some credit and bought a guitar from a music store. And then I actually took out a bunch of chord books from the Calgary Public Library and just taught myself. I just looked at the little diagrams and then started playing to cassettes back then, because that's how old I am. And I never actually took those chord books back to the library, so I bet you my library fine is horrendous now.
0: Because
1: that was like 30 years ago, so yeah. Sorry, Calgary Public Library.
0: Apologies to the Calgary Library. The fines are worth a house now.
1: Probably, yeah.
0: You never count out libraries and their resources, though. I mean, chord books are still handy, because I find that flipping through physical paper is a lot better for me than looking up a web page of chords.
1: No, it's something about the paper and just having it in front of you. I think you get some kind of tiredness looking at a screen all the time. So,
0: yeah,
1: you know, it's like, that's how I learned anyways. And music was always there and it was always available to me. If I wanted to learn something, my dad would show me a chord or something when I was a kid, but he never pushed that on us. I don't think he ever wanted me or my brother to really get involved in music. But when we did, he was fully supportive. So that was a really good way to come into the industry, because he provided space for us to learn. So that's important for all musicians coming up, is to have that opportunity to step on a stage and have the grace to make a mistake from time to time and have nobody judge you for it.
0: Right. There's no pressure on you.
1: Yeah.
0: It's just the offering is there if you want to take it on.
1: Yeah.
0: I understand that. So what's the story behind The Foundation? What led you to co-write this track with your late father, Jim?
1: Well, I started writing the song after my Coca Magnus passed away. We went back to Saskatchewan to Saccamay First Nation, later to rest, and we came back. And I had started dabbling. This is an early song for me, writing, because I think I wrote this song probably 20 years ago. And
0: wow,
1: it had a different, the lyrics have changed over the years, because we all grow, I guess, right? And my craft got better, and I would look at the lyrics and I'm like, I can say this in a better way or whatever. But when I was writing this song, my dad really challenged me on melody, and he was like, yeah, you're making really safe choices. Why don't you try this? Why don't you try this? And this is the first time we kind of collaborated, because I held him in such a high esteem, right? He was my dad. He played all the time, and I watched him write all these songs when I was a kid. But so I was always like standoffish with asking him to help stuff, and I didn't want to be judged. And you know what it is when you're younger and you're coming up, you're afraid to almost ask questions, right? But I opened myself up this time, and it worked well. He challenged me, and we went back and forth, and then we used to play the song live a little bit, and I have it on an early demo. And then when it came back to this project that we've been doing, the Legacy project, I wanted to reinvent the song for the deluxe version of the album because we were going to record a few more songs. So I sat down and rewrote, not like the whole lyrics, but a good portion of the lyrics to just to make it lyrically better. The melody's all the same, and I'm really happy how it turned out. And sometimes when you walk away from something, it gives you a better perspective on it when you look back. So it, putting that distance between the original time we wrote the song and then reflecting back on all the stuff my dad and I did, that's how the song came out after this. And I keep saying we because my brother produced this song with me, and he plays the drums on the song. And we had a really good collaborative arrangement for the whole Legacy project because we started that right after our dad passed. And it was kind of our way of working through grief. And, we had gotten a grant from the Alberta Foundation of the Arts and Calgary Arts Development. And the original plan was to actually record those songs with my dad, but unfortunately he got sick again and then passed away from cancer, and it all happened really quickly. So we kept moving forward with the project. He passed away in April, and we started recording in September. So we had a little bit of time to kind of, grieve and gather our thoughts. And then we started a back and forth process of passing songs. He was out here in Vancouver and I was still in Calgary. So we would, do Zoom calls and all that kind of stuff and work on stuff back and forth. But it was really good for us to reconnect musically as well, because he'd been out here for 15 years playing in other bands, and we hadn't really played together that much since we were much younger. So it was a really good experience.
0: I'm sorry to hear about your father, Trent.
1: Yeah, thank you.
0: Yeah, I know it was some time ago, but I'm sorry to hear about your Cuckoo Magnus as well.
1: Yeah.
0: I can't imagine. I wonder, what was it like for you going back to something you'd written 20 plus years ago? How has your songwriting sensibilities changed since then, do you think?
1: I just think that when you start out as a songwriter, you're trying to sound like someone else. Or you're trying to, like, you work really hard to make something sound like it should be on the radio or it should be this, and you kind of maybe lose connection to the actual emotion that you're trying to capture in that moment. And I think that's what I was able to do when I revisited the lyrics before we re-recorded it, was really connect myself. I was more mature, connect myself to that actual emotion of what that was like at that time and why I was writing the song initially. I just think I had a better way to say it now. Yeah.
0: Mm-hmm. And as you mentioned, this is part of a larger project. So this is from Uncle Trent and Friends, the Legacy Deluxe Edition. Can you tell me about this?
1: Yeah, so that is coming out on streaming services June 21st. So the Legacy project, like I said, we originally got a grant from Alberta Foundation of the Arts and Calgary Arts Development. We recorded 10 songs, and they were all songs that my dad had written or started to write, and then my brother and I finished them off. So there's a lot of co-writes on that album posthumously, like after he passed. And because we were going to do this project with him, he just said, do whatever you want with all those songs. So that's what we did. And then the deluxe version, it's like a year after we released the original one, there were still a few songs available. Like, not available, but songs that we wanted to maybe introduce to people, like the Foundation. There's another one called Little Sister, Mama, and Me, and another one called Who's Gonna Play Them Shuffles. Those are the new recordings with my brother and everybody that was involved in the project. But then we've also included 7 demos of my dad, like, singing stuff on the deluxe version, too. So where all those songs started. So there's, like, 3 board recordings from him playing in a barroom in Alberta in the 1980s of the original songs. So, and we kept arrangements of those 3 songs in the new recordings, right? So they directly influence what we did. And then there's an acoustic version of him singing one of the songs by himself, and just early demos that we did of these other songs when we were still playing as a band together in the early 2000s. So we just compiled that all, and we're just putting it all out together so people can kind of see where the song started and then where we took them. So
0: a true musical legacy for you with your family.
1: Yeah, exactly. Yeah, it was a good project for sure. And like, my dad got introduced to music by his dad. My grandfather was a fiddle player. And he also taught at the Maryville Residential School after the music teacher left. My grandfather was 18, so they kept him there after he graduated to help teach students for 2 years to keep the music program going until they were able to find somebody to replace the teacher. So, like, music is a true legacy in our family, for sure.
0: I love that. It speaks to me because, I mean, my grandfather played music and he was a singer-songwriter, and then my uncle and my mom played guitar for a while, and now I'm taking up guitar.
1: Oh, that's awesome.
0: So it comes down, you're right, it passes down, and it's an opportunity, but it's not, you don't feel the pressure.
1: Yeah.
0: What's been most healing for you, or what brings you the most joy in having put this project together?
1: Well, I think the most joy has been since I've been out here in the Lower Mainland. I moved out here in February. We've been putting together the songs kind of in a smaller version of what we did. We reconnected with my dad's first cousin, Beaver Thomas, who's the same age as me. And he always tells a story, you know, well, my mom had me when I was 48 and your dad had you when he was 26. So that's why we're the same age. But, you know, he was my dad's first cousin, and he's a pretty well-known guitar player in the Lower Mainland area. He plays for lots of people. He was just recently living in Texas, and he's been back in this area for about a year, and we reconnected with him. So we've been rehearsing lots. We're going back to do a couple shows in Alberta next week, and it's just been it's really connected me to the origins of the music, because that's how my dad and my brother and I played, was as a trio most of the time. Yeah. So we're doing that again with Beaver, and it's been everywhere. Like, Beaver's been dragging me all around since I got here to go to jams at different places all over the Lower Mainland, introducing me to people. Oh. So he's been a real godsend for me to get connected to the community here. So it's been really good feeling to get back and just kind of introduce myself to a new scene.
0: I love that. I love that. Well, if you don't mind me asking, I mean, you're in this new chapter of life here in the Lower Mainland. What's next for you in 2026?
1: I'm hoping that we're going to do a live album here early fall, because we've been really working on the songs and how we can put them together as a trio. So I think we want to capture that with Beaver. And because he sings great harmony, he's a phenomenal guitar player, and it's really pulling us together as a band again, and it makes it feel like a band. So I'd like to actually give anybody that wants to hear it, you know, a little taste of what we do as a three-piece and as a family.

0: That's Trent Adjikute's latest single, The Foundation. He co-wrote the song with his late father, and it's part of Uncle Trent and Friends, the Legacy Deluxe Edition, which is coming to streaming platforms on June 21st. It is now 8:54, 9:54 Mountain. You're listening to North by Northwest on CBC Radio 1. And of course, right now I am joined by Ian Hanna-Mansing from Cross Country Checkup. Good morning, Ian.
1: Hi, how are you?
0: I'm doing well. How about you?
1: I am doing well. It is so beautiful in Vancouver today, and I try not to let the weather affect my mood, but on a beautiful day like today, I can't help but be happy. What about you?
0: I've been great, and even coming home from yesterday's show that I was also guest hosting while Margaret will return next weekend, I just had the most lovely walk across Canby Bridge, and I want to go for bike rides and do cartwheels, and even though I probably should be catching up on my sleep. But
1: can you actually do cartwheels?
0: I can probably attempt a cartwheel, half a cartwheel now. Yeah,
1: I have never, not at 6 years old, not at 12 years old, and certainly not at my advanced age, have I ever attempted, much less completed, a cartwheel.
0: Oh, darn. Well, I'll get back to you maybe next time.
1: Okay.
0: I'll give it another whirl. What are you working on for Cross Country Checkup today?
1: Well, in the first hour of the show, 1 o'clock Pacific time, 2 o'clock Mountain, we are going to be asking listeners if they think the World Cup, hosting the World Cup, is worth $1 billion in taxpayer money, because that roughly, I think it probably will end up being more than that, but in terms of federal, provincial, and in the case of Vancouver and Toronto, municipal government expenditures. So is it worth it? And what is it that, if it is worth it, on what basis? Is it because it's going to lead to more development in soccer? Is it going to be because it's just so fantastic to have the event? Were you here in 2010 during the Winter Olympics?
0: I was not.
1: So it was really interesting because there was a lack of excitement, I think, up until the beginning of the games, and a lot of focus on the cost of it and the how it changed traffic, and you know, just people were kind of thinking, were kind of grumpy, quite frankly. And then the games began. The weather was beautiful. People, even if they didn't go to see the events, were gathered.

0: gathering at Robson Street. And I heard people say no matter what it cost, it was worth it. And then other people were saying, well, how much did it cost? And we never did find out exactly what the bottom line was. So it's I think we're going to hear from people today who love the World Cup and love the fact that the games are, in our case, here at the studio, two blocks away, right?
1: Right.
0: We're welcoming the world two blocks away. But there are going to be other people who are going to say $1 billion is a lot of money, and that money could be spent elsewhere. So I think it's going to be a lively but also just interesting conversation.
1: Very interesting indeed. And I mean, it's everywhere we go. It's on the streets. It's on. Yeah. So I have no doubt people will have a lot to say on that.
0: Absolutely.
1: And we'll catch up with you again sometime soon, Ian.
0: Yeah. Great talking to you.
1: That's Ian Hanneman saying, as he mentioned, their cross-country checkup will be on at 1 p.m., 2 p.m. Mountain later this afternoon. And Stephanie Mercier is here with the headlines.
2: In a small community north of Whistler, they are facing the threat of a glacial lake outburst. Alana Kelly went to Birken to talk to people whose homes are under evacuation alert. The province is putting $100,000 into a Kootenai Tech initiative to help small businesses figure out how to use digital and AI tools to help. And some farmers in Vernon say they are struggling under Stage 3 water restrictions that has them cutting their water use by 70%. We'll have those stories throughout the morning here on CBC Radio 1.
1: And Stephanie, thanks for joining me this weekend.
2: And thanks for joining me.
1: I'm excited for Margaret's return.
2: Looking forward to your return later this summer
1: as
2: well.
1: Oh, thank you. That's Stephanie Mercier in the Vancouver newsroom. And yes, as mentioned, I'm Jeremy Ratt. I'm in for Margaret Gallagher. She'll be back with you next weekend here.

0: Now that's a wrap for this weekend on North by Northwest. 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Special thanks to our associate producer, Missy Johnson, and a big thank you to Margaret Gallagher as well. She'll be back with you next week. The Sunday Magazine is next. Take care.
1: A really critical moment politically in the United States.
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5: It's a little blue dot with huge impacts on our daily lives. We'll trace how GPS grew from a wartime invention to a universal navigation tool and find out why this tech might be under threat today.
6: This is World Report. Good morning, I'm Martina Fitzgerald. Donald Trump is warning regional powers not to blow an emerging peace deal following new airstrikes in the Middle East. The U.S. president says an agreement with Iran could be signed today to reopen the Strait of Hormuz. But Israel has launched airstrikes on Beirut and issued dozens of evacuation orders in southern Lebanon following drone activity on the border. Iran is threatening a military response, while Trump demands all sides stand down. Crystal Gumansingh reports from Jerusalem.
7: Warnings to shelter for people in several northern Israeli communities this morning. A video circulating on Telegram, which has not been verified by CBC, shows a drone in the sky near the town Shlomi. A man can be heard saying, "It's a drone, I swear on my mother." Israel Defense Forces say three hostile aircrafts resulted in impacts near the border with Lebanon. With a peace deal possibly set to be signed between Iran and the U.S., it's unclear if that will force Israel to end operations against Hezbollah. We will not allow fire towards our territory or our communities, and we will act accordingly, said Israeli Prime Minister Benjamin Netanyahu last Sunday. Following today's drone incidents, National Security Minister Itamar Ben-Gvir took to X, demanding retaliation, writing in part, "For every drone, a missile. For every violation, fire. For every UAV, Hezbollah must tremble." 29 new evacuation orders were issued for communities in southern Lebanon. The IDF told people to move north for their own safety. A short while later, strikes were recorded. An Israeli security cabinet meeting is set for later today. Crystal Gumansingh, CBC News, Jerusalem.
6: Prime Minister Mark Carney, meanwhile, is calling on international powers to secure an immediate ceasefire in the Middle East. Speaking to reporters on the second day of his official visit to Ireland, Carney says ending the conflict between the United States and Iran is a moral necessity. The Prime Minister says Canada's primary objective is supporting a durable peace framework that includes an end to hostilities in Lebanon.
8: The moral choice is to do everything we can to establish a ceasefire and build that into a durable ceasefire and ultimately peace in the region, including Lebanon.
6: Carney will travel to France tomorrow to continue security discussions at the G7 summit. The United Kingdom has seized an oil tanker in the English Channel. The British government says the vessel belongs to Russia and is part of Moscow's shadow fleet. Julia Chapman has details from London.
9: The Cameroon-flagged Smirtos was making its way through the English Channel when it was intercepted this morning. The operation took place over 6 hours. Here's former Armed Forces Minister Al Carnes.
10: There will be Marines and Navy and Air Force personnel boarding helicopters, flying low level over the sea, rearing up before the ship, fast roping onto the ship,
9: Now moored off the south coast of England, Smirtos will be monitored and investigations will continue. The UK Ministry of Defence says Smirtos is part of the Russian Shadow Fleet, a collection of vessels Moscow uses to sell sanctioned oil. Bearing flags of other countries, they sow confusion about their ownership and destinations to evade suspicion. Experts say they are critical to the Kremlin's funding of the war in Ukraine. The British government vowed to crack down on the Shadow Fleet and has sanctioned more than 500 vessels so far. But this is the first time it has taken direct action to apprehend one of them. British Prime Minister Keir Starmer says this is a blow to Russia and its war in Ukraine. Russian Foreign Ministry spokeswoman Maria Zakharova says such operations are illegal and pose a threat to maritime security. This comes at the end of a week where the UK's defence minister resigned. John Healey argues the country needs to significantly boost military funding, partly because of the threat from Russia. Julia Chapman, CBC News, London.
11: Voters in Switzerland have narrowly rejected a proposal to cap the country's population at 10 million people. Preliminary results from today's referendum show nearly 54% of voters cast a ballot against the measure. The initiative was put forward by the country's main right-wing party, which argued that population growth is straining resources and infrastructure. Over the next decade, a lot of jobs are opening up in Canada's energy sector. The oil patch will need to hire up to 100,000 workers. But as business reporter Ina Sidhu reports, filling those roles with younger Canadians may prove to be a challenge.
12: The energy sector really is growing and evolving, and that we're faced with a big challenge of talent and skills.
13: That challenge is coming fast. A new report from Careers in Energy estimates Canada's oil patch will need 72,000 workers by 2035, driven largely by retirements. Lisa Stevenson says that number could top 100,000 if major projects, including LNG facilities and new pipelines, move ahead. She says a labor shortage could be felt as soon as next year.
12: We do know that trades and engineers and technical workers are going to be needed. They're going to be the most in demand.
13: The hiring push comes at a time when many younger Canadians face a difficult job market. But experts say attracting that generation isn't as simple as offering high wages. Warren Mabee is an energy professor at Queen's University.
14: They've been hearing about the climate crisis and they've been hearing about environmental issues for their entire lives. They want to know that they're contributing to solutions and not contributing to problems.
13: The industry is working to change perceptions. Joshua Anhalt's Calgary startup gives old wells a new life. He says one advantage, many roles remain difficult to automate.
15: Until we get to the point where robots are building their robots and fixing their robots, we still need to build the robots. We still need to build the AI.
13: And that may be welcome for anyone struggling to land a job, let alone begin a career. Ina Sidhu, CBC News, Calgary.
11: New York City is waking up to a huge sports hangover. For the first time in 53 years, the Knicks are NBA champions. Jalen Brunson scored 45 points, fueling a 94-90 win over the San Antonio Spurs. The Knicks clinched the series in five games. The early morning euphoria in New York quickly turned into chaotic street parties that went on for hours. There were large fights. People climbed on light poles and scaffolding. Police cruisers and school buses were bashed and set on fire. One person was shot. Police arrested more than 60 people. Though Brunson was named Finals MVP, he says the Knicks won because the entire team bought in.
16: That was only a small portion of it. I think everyone buying in, coming together, having the mindset of just believing in each other, never giving up, no matter what the situation was, made this all possible.
11: New York Mayor Zoran Mamdani says there will be a ticker tape parade for the NBA champions this Thursday. The South Lawn at the White House has been turned into a cage fighting arena. Tonight, the Ultimate Fighting Championship is staging seven fights, the event in celebration of the anniversary of American independence. And it's also President Trump's birthday. Critics are calling it a vanity project. Steve Futterman has that story.
17: Two nights ago at the Lincoln Memorial, a lavish news conference complete with Army trumpeters took place promoting the event, which Donald Trump has been talking about for months.
18: These are the toughest people. These are the greatest fighters in the world. They're all champions.
17: It is called Freedom 250, and it's transformed the White House South Lawn into an outdoor fighting arena, including a massive, nearly 30-meter arch called the Claw. Not everyone walking past the White House likes it.
19: I feel like just overall it's very gaudy and just kind of, I don't get it.
17: And to no one's surprise, there have been lots of jokes on the late night talk shows.
20: President Trump told reporters it has, quote, never happened before. No kidding. Nothing you've done as president has happened before.
17: The event is said to celebrate the 250th anniversary of the Declaration of Independence. But it just so happens to fall on Donald Trump's 80th birthday. Many Trump critics, like columnist David Brooks, have mocked the event, comparing it to previous performers who have come to the White House.
21: Who are the artists John F. Kennedy brought to the White House? It was like Robert Frost, Jerome Robbins, Leonard Bernstein, and now we've got cage fighting.
17: The White House says UFC is fully funding the estimated $60 million event, which will be nationally televised. Steve Futterman, CBC News, Los Angeles.
11: That is the latest national and international news from World Report. I'm Martina Fitzgerald. This is CBC News.
22: Time now for a look at the BC weather. Along the north coast, mainly cloudy today, a high of 19, 25 inland. For the Peace region, sun and cloud, a high of 27. For the central interior, sun and cloud and 28. For the southeast, mainly sunny, up to 26. For the southern interior, mainly sunny and a high of 31. And along the south coast, sunny with a high of 24, up to 32 degrees inland. A few clouds tonight with a low down to 15 degrees.
5: Good morning. On this 14th of June, I'm Pia Chattopadhyay, and this is the Sunday Magazine. Fresh attacks, heightened threats, and a war of words. We'll head to the Middle East to see if a purported peace deal between the U.S. and Iran is in the offing. After that, it's a little blue dot with huge impacts on our daily lives. Discover how GPS grew from a wartime invention to a universal navigation tool and why this tech is under threat today. In hour two, the federal government has unveiled its new online harms bill. We'll consider how it compares to other countries and how far it could go in protecting young people in Canada. And later, 60 years after the U.S. military first tested Agent Orange and other chemicals at CFB Gagetown, our Sunday documentary heads to New Brunswick to meet veterans who say that contributed to their illnesses, and they want our government to recognize it. It all starts right now on the Sunday Magazine. Donald Trump has said a deal to end the war in the Middle East was imminent more than 30 times during the past 2.5 months. And each time, the war has gone on. But now, both the U.S. president and Iranian officials say they are on the precipice of an agreement. But there are conflicting details on what could be in the deal and when exactly it will be signed. Greg Karlstrom is the Middle East correspondent for The Economist. Greg, hello.
23: Good to be with you again.
5: Greg, there's a lot of expectation that this deal will be signed in the coming hours, perhaps a day or two. At this point, what do we know about the status of this deal?
23: Not much. We have heard conflicting stories from both the U.S. and Iran about what might be in it. I think it's fair to say that we are closer than we've been at any point over the past few months to an agreement. We're not just hearing it from Donald Trump, but we're hearing it from the Iranian foreign minister as well, who said that they're on the brink of a deal. What we know about the contents is that it would extend the existing ceasefire by at least a period of 60 days. It would call for the Strait of Hormuz to be reopened. But then we're hearing very different things about what will be in this deal regarding Iran's nuclear program and regarding the extent of the sanctions relief that it's going to receive from the United States when it's signed. So there's a bit of uncertainty around both of those issues. And then this is also not, we should say, a comprehensive war-ending deal that settles all of the outstanding issues between the U.S. and Iran. This is another extension of the ceasefire that buys time for more talks over the summer on the nuclear program and on other things.
0: Okay, so you said, look, these are the things that we think is in the deal. I know we don't have clarity on exactly what those things are at this point, but what would the Iranians want which would make them happy?
23: The most important thing for them is upfront sanctions relief. I think there is a fear on both sides that this interim deal is going to become permanent, that the U.S. and Iran will not be able to negotiate the sort of more comprehensive agreement that they're meant to negotiate over the summer. And so for Iran, then your priority becomes when we sign this initial deal, this memorandum of understanding, as it's been called, what do we get upfront? How much of our unfrozen, how much of our assets that are stranded in banks overseas will be unfrozen? Will there be a waiver on Iranian oil sales, things like that? That's what they have been negotiating with, negotiating over over the past few weeks. The Trump administration worried about the political optics of unfreezing Iranian assets. Donald Trump spent many, many years excoriating Barack Obama for sending Iran a relatively small payment as part of the 2015 nuclear deal. And so they have tried to avoid a similar image of Trump sending pallets of cash, as he termed it, to the Iranians. But Iran has insisted there's not going to be a deal unless at least some of their frozen assets are released to them.
0: No doubt Donald Trump will declare this a victory on the part of the Americans. It's still not crystal clear exactly why the United States entered this war. What would the United States need to get to walk away with what it can deem a victory?
23: The main issue obviously has been the nuclear program, and then particularly this question of the 400 kilograms of highly enriched near weapons grade uranium that Iran had amassed over the past few years. Trump has been saying for months that he will only accept a deal in which Iran hands over that uranium stockpile to the United States. Iran has refused to do that. It seems as if Trump has stepped back from that position of late, which is one of the reasons why we are close to a deal. He's now willing to, it seems, entertain the idea of Iran not exporting that uranium to a third party, but downblending it, diluting it to a lower level of purity inside the country. That's something that they have been discussing in recent weeks. Now, there's still a lot of detail to work out, even if this memorandum says Iran has agreed to do that. You need to work out when is that going to happen? Where will that happen? Who will monitor that process? Will it be the UN's nuclear agency or other inspectors? That's the key issue, I think, for the Americans. If Trump doesn't get a resolution on that issue of Iran's nuclear stockpile and its nuclear program, then this is not going to be seen in a positive light at all in Washington.
0: I imagine he will also declare, because the Strait of Hormuz will likely reopen if this deal is signed, that that is part of the victory, although there wasn't any real problems with the Strait of Hormuz prior to this war.
23: Right. You can imagine them selling that as some sort of accomplishment, even though, as you say, it was only closed because of the war. But then we also don't know what this interim deal is going to mean in practice for traffic going through the strait. I imagine if it is signed in the coming days, you will see a lot of ships exiting the Persian Gulf, the hundreds of tankers and other vessels that have been stranded there throughout the war. They are going to dash for the exits, and that will be a good thing for oil and gas markets around the world because it will bring some commodities back to global markets. But then do we see ships start to go in the other direction? Do they think that this interim deal will hold long enough that it's worth taking the risk? You know, if I have an oil tanker in the Gulf of Mexico right now, picking up crude from there, do I then contract it to go in a month or two to the Persian Gulf and pick up a shipment from one of the Gulf countries? I'm not sure if I take that risk. Hmm. If I'm a shipping company, I want to see if this interim deal is actually going to hold for an extended period of time. So after we get through this initial clearing of the ships that are stranded in the strait, I think you're going to see a lot of individual commercial actors making decisions about what is risky, what is not risky, and that's going to determine what transit through the strait actually looks like in practice.
0: The other major front in this war is between Israel and Hezbollah. Today, Israel is bombing the Beirut suburbs. Hezbollah is said to be striking inside Israel. Do we know where that part of this all stands in a potential deal? Like, will it be included? How are the Israelis reacting?
23: We don't know for sure. The Iranians have been saying for the past 2 months that they want Lebanon to be included in any final deal with the U.S. And the leaks that we've heard over the past few days from Iran about the content of this memorandum suggests that it is included. But again, we don't know what's in the actual text of it. But I think it's going to be very hard to get to some sort of binding ceasefire between Israel and Hezbollah in Lebanon if Israel remains in Lebanon, if it continues to occupy a chunk of territory in southern Lebanon. So the question is not just will the ceasefire cover Lebanon, it's will the Trump administration tell the Israelis that they need to withdraw their troops from the Lebanese land that they have occupied over the past couple of months, or perhaps even from the 5 points along the border that they have held since the end of the ceasefire in November 2024. That is something the Israeli government will not want to do. It would be very embarrassing for Benjamin Netanyahu, the prime minister, if the Trump administration was essentially dictating the withdrawal of the Israeli army. But on the other hand, again, if they don't do that, it's very hard to see how any truce in Lebanon is actually going to hold.
0: You have covered the Middle East for many, many years, and you well know, as do many of our listeners, that there have been many ceasefires to end conflicts in the Middle East, and almost all the time there are violations of that ceasefire. It takes time to get to some kind of peace. The U.S. and Iran have technically been in a ceasefire since the start of April. There have been many violations. Is there any reason to believe this ceasefire or peace agreement, should it happen, will actually last?
23: Will it last broadly? Will it reduce the level of conflict below what we saw in March and in early April in the region? I think that's possible. Will it mean a complete end to the state of conflict between the U.S. and Iran and some sort of positive new relationship between the two countries? I'm more skeptical about that. And I think a lot of that will hinge on these future talks about a more comprehensive agreement about dealing with Iran's nuclear program, longer-term sanctions relief. You know, to take one example, the Americans are talking about perhaps as part of this initial deal, granting Iran a 60-day waiver to export oil whilst those further talks are ongoing. Now, the Americans say if the talks are unsuccessful, after that 60-day period is up, we can reimpose sanctions on oil exports. The problem is if you do that, the Iranians can turn around and say, well, we're reclosing the Strait of Hormuz. And so at that point, we are back to something that looks an awful lot like a state of conflict in the region. So it's really going to depend on whether they can negotiate that more comprehensive deal. And given that it's taken us 2 months to get to this very bare bones initial accord, I'm skeptical that they can do that.
0: To be continued. Thank you, Greg.
23: Thank you.
0: Greg Karlstrom is the Middle East correspondent for The Economist. As I mentioned, the U.S. and Iran have technically been in a ceasefire since early April, but with strikes continuing on both sides, the meaning of that term, ceasefire, seems to be shifting each day. Linda Kinsler is a historian and contributing writer for the New York Times Magazine. She's written extensively about ceasefires and the role of them in recent conflicts. Linda, hello.
1: Hello, thank you for having me.
0: It's great to have you. Can we just begin at the basics? Can you define what a ceasefire is for us?
1: I wish I could. Unfortunately, there is no standard definition of a ceasefire. What we typically refer to as a ceasefire is actually a process, which we of course see ongoing now in the Iranian negotiations. It can take any number of forms. Of course, most ceasefires require a cessation of hostilities and generally put a timeline on political negotiations that exist to the side of that ceasefire agreement.
0: You know, I found it interesting. The American president was asked about his definition of a ceasefire, and he responded that when it comes to the Middle East, it's when combatants are, quote, shooting in a more moderate manner. How perceptive was the U.S. president's statement?
1: Yeah, exactly. And that was such a revealing statement, and unfortunately is empirically true if you look historically at the ceasefires that we have seen, not only in the Middle Eastern and the Gulf region, but also worldwide. The vast majority of ceasefires are violated within 24 hours of being announced. So, you know, I think the danger in when we put an emphasis on ceasefire is that we think this is a replacement for a durable peace agreement. And in almost all instances, that's not the case. And in the worst ones, if you have a shoddily negotiated or agreed to ceasefire, a weak agreement, they can indeed worsen the violence.
0: Yeah, sometimes I think it's like these ceasefires are written on the back of a cocktail napkin, because one side said, well, that's not in the ceasefire. And the other says, well, that's not. And no one produces the actual napkin. So that ambiguity, how much does that impact agreements from the get-go?
1: Yeah, absolutely. And I think, you know, a ceasefire can be unilaterally declared. And for example, in the Russia-Ukraine conflict, there have been many dozens of ceasefires declared since the start of hostilities, almost none of which, or I think we can say none of which, have held. And there's a kind of strategic calculation there. It can allow one of the combatants to kind of amass forces on one side of the conflict line, or to kind of prepare for a renewal of hostilities. And so there are reasons why this, like, back and forth in Iran that we see about whether a ceasefire is imminent or close is actually part of the kind of war planning.
0: All the parties involved in these talks, Iran, the U.S., and they're not directly involved in the talks at this point, but Israel and Lebanon appear to have different ideas of what a ceasefire is meant to achieve, and they all have their own agendas. You've argued, for example, that the Trump administration is using the ceasefire more as a domestic political tool than a way to achieve an actual peace in Iran. How so?
1: Mm-hmm. And yes, in the U.S. domestic context, it's extremely important to think about. So the ceasefire, the Trump administration has argued that during a ceasefire, the executive branch, the White House, does not need to have congressional authorization to conduct military action abroad. The War Powers Act requires the executive to get the approval of Congress within 60 days. And their argument is that if we have a ceasefire, the hostilities are paused, which is why we hear Rubio, Secretary of State Rubio, saying the war is over, the war is over. As this process drags on, that argument becomes increasingly untenable. And the renewed bout of fighting this week has weakened that case dramatically. And here in Washington, the Democrats have said they're only one vote away from potentially passing a war powers resolution to stop the White House from continuing to execute this war.
0: All leaders take domestic politics into consideration when they make these kinds of decisions. But losing a war can be devastating psychologically for the country that, quote unquote, lost it, and the government that fought it. So how important and difficult is it to have both sides acknowledge that they can't have, I don't know, like an outright victory through warfare? Mm-hmm.
1: Yes. Well, we're not going to see the parties acknowledge that, but I think something that we see if we look at the history of successful ceasefires and successful peace agreements that result from a ceasefire agreement is precisely that they occur when you don't have a definitive victory on either side, when there is a kind of realization that the fighting has reached a stalemate. The United States, try as it might, is not going to be able to claim the definitive military victory that it has sought in Iran. And so that is one of the reasons why we see the administration so eagerly announcing that we're close to a ceasefire agreement, that we're close to ending this war, even if events on the ground seem to contradict those facts.
0: What does the data say about how long ceasefires generally last before they fall apart? Why do they fail, sort of like broadly?
1: But, well, because, you know, the data there, it's, as I said, you know, within 24 hours, they are violated. Most ceasefires break down within months of being announced. But I think the fundamental issue is that they have come to replace these kinds of durable peace agreements that used to define the tempo of war. And so what we have kind of found ourselves in this kind of era of declining liberal internationalism, you know, fading enthusiasm for the idea of peace missions more generally, is that we're now in this period where we have a lot of unresolved conflicts that are held together by flimsy ceasefire agreements or interim arrangements in many parts of the world. And that kind of in general creates a very volatile situation where we don't necessarily have a kind of durable political solution at the root of many wars.
0: Tell me more about that, because you wrote this piece about how wars don't end the way they used to. They used to come up with someone would, you know, I don't know, wave a flag and say, I won. And someone would say, oh, gosh, we lost. And we need to rebuild and recoup and repair and all of those things. What changed? Like, where do you sort of pinpoint that to changing?
1: Yeah, historically, I mean, historians have argued that the Cold War was the first war to end without any kind of resolution, you know, and then the collapse of the Soviet Union created this sense of victory, right? Because the Soviet Union had fallen apart. And now there was this moment when we see the United Nations and the other institutions really building up their I would say like peace muscle, right? There were UN delegations deployed all over the world. And unfortunately, now that we're quite a bit of ways away from that, we see that those peace missions often, you know, fell far short of their goals, and that there has been this kind of global turn away from that strategy of, you know, deploying a peacekeeping force abroad and thinking that this will allow some kind of stability to be entered into the conflict. I think more broadly, like there's this term, a negative peace, you know, which is a absence of large scale fighting, but also coupled with an absence of a political solution. And I think that is what we are kind of living through in the moment, and actually makes it quite dangerous for the civilians who are caught in the middle of many of these wars.
0: You mentioned the international community and how it used to be more involved in holding the peace or keeping a peace. What role can the United Nations play now? Like, how would you describe the importance of the UN today in bringing about ceasefires?
1: Well, you know, I think if we look at the Board of Peace and how the United Nations, you know, for many reasons, passed a resolution authorizing the Board of Peace to act as a kind of outside body in Gaza is illustrative on this count, because essentially what you see there is a privatization of peacemaking. And you see this kind of quid pro quo of, you know, pay to play arrangements to be part of that board. And there are plans to send peacekeeping forces to Gaza in an attempt to keep that 28-point peace plan afloat. And so, you know, obviously we're not seeing these things be borne out successfully at the moment. And so I think we have a lot of reasons to be skeptical about how these arrangements will go moving forward, especially in Iran.
0: I have said the word ceasefire on air over the last 5 years. I'm probably in the thousands now this point. And so if our understanding, if ceasefires have changed over time, how do you want us to sort of understand when we hear or use that term ceasefire?
1: I think the most important thing is to acknowledge, a ceasefire can be absolutely critical for humanitarian considerations on the ground. However, they can also exacerbate violence. They can also make the situation much worse. And they, under no circumstances, should be accepted as a replacement for a kind of lasting situation that would, you know, provide services to the people on the ground who are suffering the most. And I think, you know, that disconnect between the political victory that a ceasefire can serve as, right? You can use this to say, yeah, we're moving on. Maybe this wasn't the victory we hoped for. It can be used, manipulated domestically to kind of gloss over the true losses of a conflict at the expense of civilians. And I also think it kind of creates this uncertainty about where power actually lies and what kind of the future on the ground will be for these conflicts. And I think, you know, for example, in Israel-Palestine, we're seeing the dangers of that approach. And so I think in Iran, there are real considerations here about, you know, when will we have a durable peace agreement? It will probably be many, many years from now, if ever. And so you want the ceasefire to create successful conditions for a peace process that can go alongside. But as Greg was just saying, I think there are real reasons to be skeptical that that is what we will see here.
0: Linda, it's been great to hear from you as well this morning. Appreciate it. Thank you.
1: Thank you so much.
0: Linda Kinstler is a historian and contributing writer for the New York Times Magazine.

0: I'm Pia Chattopadhyay. 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We are live on CBC Radio as well as the free CBC News app. You can also tune in on your own time on CBC Listen or by getting our podcast. So whether your summer plans involve a hike in the mountains, a road trip across our country, or just ordering some takeout, chances are you're going to spend some time staring at a little blue dot to figure out where in the world you or your chicken wings are. The Global Positioning System, or GPS as we all know it, is made up of a constellation of satellites that covers every corner of the Earth, and it's baked into so many facets of our lives. And it has a fascinating history as well as an uncertain future. Canadian journalist Catherine Dunn explores all of this in her new book. It is called Little Blue Dot, How GPS Shaped the Modern World. Catherine, good morning.
1: Good morning. Thanks so much for having me.
0: It's great to have you. I don't know where exactly you are because I'm not following your little blue dot, but we'll leave it there. Most of us interact with GPS in some capacity on the regular, but I think most of us also don't understand how it really works. So briefly, can you explain exactly what GPS is?
1: Yeah, so the Global Positioning System is really this network of satellites that's encircling the globe. There are four global satellite systems run by different countries, but GPS is kind of the original one. And there's a minimum of 24 at any time. And what that means for you is that you're always in sight of at least four. And what these four satellites are doing, if they're going to the receiver that's in, you know, in the chip in your phone that's probably sitting beside you, they're calculating for four things. So longitude, latitude, I'm in London, so I'm very near the prime meridian. Altitude, I'm on the sixth floor, so it's calculating for that. And then the fourth thing, which often gets forgotten, is actually sort of time, or it's calculating to make sure that your clock is ultra, ultra accurate and in time with all the atomic clocks in space. So that's really what it does. It's calculating for those four key things.
0: And every step I take, it's recalibrating?
1: Yeah, exactly. It's doing this to the billionth of a second. So it's really doing it at a level of time that we can't directly engage with, but it's happening constantly. And the chip in your phone will also be using loads of signals from different satellites. So not even just GPS anymore. The Russian satellites, Galileo, the European one, and Beidou, which is the Chinese system as well. So it'll be taking all of these in. But yeah, GPS is the original. And the original idea kind of holds for all of them to some extent.
0: Okay, we'll talk more about how they're maybe a little bit different from one another in a bit. But I want to stick with GPS. It was originally a project of the American military. What drove it to pursue this technology?
1: Well, it was really about the drive to precision bomb, actually. So there was an earlier system that came before GPS, which isn't very well known, which had a role in mapping the Canadian Arctic. And that was really tied to nuclear submarines in the far north and, you know, the Cold War paddle over. You didn't just need to know where Moscow was to launch a nuclear missile. You actually needed to know where your launch point was. You needed to know where A was before you could know where B was in a way. So they already had this system, and that was built for submarines. And then coming out of the Vietnam War, they had really struggled to ultra precisely bomb a lot of targets in North Vietnam, including a lot of bridges. And the idea here was that they wanted to have kind of these skills to use them by planes. So you wanted that ultra, ultra, ultra fast precision tool to know exactly where you were in three dimensions. And that's where it came out of. It was always open to civilians in a sense from the very beginning, but you really had to know it was there. So academics used it, surveyors used it, but regular people didn't really know about it until kind of well into the 90s. Sometimes the 2000s.
0: Okay, let's talk about that because it was at the turn of the millennium when we civilians got, I don't know if this is the right way to put it, but like a reliable and a usable version of GPS. What was that like compared with what we had access to before?
1: So yeah, the way it was the head of NASA who sort of announced this, and the way he put it was this was a change that went from you could know that your car was on your block to knowing that your car was in front of your house. So it went down from, you know, 100 meters accuracy to around 20 meters accuracy or even less sometimes. And what happened here is the GPS system was always really accurate. It was sort of clear that it was more accurate than the U.S. military expected it would be. And they, once they realized what they had, they installed kind of like brakes on it, on the civilian signal, you know, because it, the thing is, it's accessible all over the world, right? So their enemies could be using it too. Anybody could be using it. So they made it artificially less accurate. And they carried that on for some time, but then eventually around the 2000s, it was clear sort of the cat was out of the bag. It was too easy to get around these inaccuracies. The U.S. government was doing it itself. Other branches, the Coast Guard was getting around these inaccuracies. So this break that they had kind of installed, they decided to take it off. There's also some speculation that they did that to undermine the Europeans who were trying to get their own system. Hmm. But once they did that, it's hard to understand because it's so ephemeral, but it's this difference between the block or being in front of your house, or it's the difference between, you know, milliseconds to nanoseconds sort of thing. And what this meant is that all of this digital technology that we were seeing take off in the early 2000s anyways, we were about to get smartphones a few years later. It underpinned a lot of this infrastructure because it was just not just so accessible, but it was also cheap. I mean, if you weren't the American taxpayer, it's free.
2: Your book covers a lot of milestones in the creation of modern GPS. I want to ask you about one more of them. This involves the shooting down of a Korean Airlines passenger flight back in 1983. It was shot down by the Soviets. More than 250 people were killed on that flight. Why was that such an important moment in pushing forward GPS?
1: It was really this moment where there was this kind of reckoning of how could this have happened? And for people who remember this firsthand, it was this really horrifying incident where a plane, coming from Anchorage in Alaska to Seoul, drifted completely unaware into Soviet airspace. It was a really, really tense time in the Cold War. The Soviets thought it was a spy plane and they shot it down. So there was this real reckoning of how could this have happened? You know, it's everybody's worst nightmare, basically, if you think about it. If you're driving a car and you're completely off track. And for that to happen with a tourist plane. So Ronald Reagan and his spokesperson, they went out and they announced, well, we have this tool in the Pentagon and we are going to open this up to the world to ensure this never happens again. Actually, it was a bit premature for them to say that. A lot of people in the GPS world were a bit shocked that the satellite constellation wasn't ready. It would take more than a decade, really, for it to get up to the level that it was going to be useful. But it was this moment where a lot of people would have heard about GPS for the first time, because it was this moment of saying, this never needs to happen again. We have a tool where a plane will not get lost in this way ever again.
2: So as you've been saying, and as I said in our introduction, we lay people, like, we use GPS all the time, right? We get our directions, mm-hmm. food orders, we follow our luggage, we see where our friends are at any moment. I've lost my phone, I can find that. All the things. Like, it is so ubiquitous. Yeah. I even sometimes forget how often I use GPS. Like, I don't think of it in that way. Where else do we see GPS being used in our everyday lives? Like, is there something that I do that I don't think I'm using GPS, but I am?
1: Well, I think a lot of the really, really like unsexy critical infrastructure it's being used for. Well, I mean, the first thing you can do is, I did this pretty early on in writing the book. You can take your phone and of course you can look at the location, all the different apps that are using your location. And that'll be shocking enough because you'll see your photos and groceries and, you know, if you're booking a flight, all of these things. But what's harder to see is the way that it's underpinning the base stations that the telecoms companies will be using to underpin your mobile connectivity. It's not that it's the only thing that they're using, but they're using GPS as a crucial tool of, you know, having both the electrical grid work, telecommunications grid work in transit. Not just you using your car, but literally to have, when is the bus going to come, right? In London, we have the signs, it's coming in 3 minutes. That'll be GPS. If you have an electric vehicle, the geolocation for where you charge your car. It's in everything. It's this very base level infrastructure in a lot of the digital world at this point. So when you start looking for it, you'll find it in absolutely everything, essentially.
2: And that data is being shared with all kinds of companies, all kind of entities, governments, all those things. Just this information is being shared.
1: Well, it's the thing to understand about GPS is GPS itself is a totally one-way system. It's just raining down on us. It's one way. The satellites don't know where you are. If anything, your phone is tracking where the satellites are. Like, if anything, it's the opposite. So people are always saying, oh, GPS is tracking me all the time. And I could be really pedantic and say, well, it's not the GPS. But in reality, it's the way we've knitted GPS into all of these other systems. And once you have your location, of course, you can transmit it out. And in some industries, it's illegal not to transmit it out because you have to be trackable. Like in international maritime navigation and aviation, you have to transmit out your location for safety reasons. So it's the way it's knitted into our broader digital world that makes us so trackable. But yeah, when once you think about it, you know, we mostly are using it as a two-way system. GPS may be one way. You can get a Garmin little GPS thing and you can go out in the woods hiking and that'll be totally one way. But when you're using it on your phone, of course, it's interacting with a lot of other technology.
2: So as you say, this technology has such far-reaching applications. You mentioned shipping, maritimes. And I want to ask you about that because it's not just that the technology is being used by certain transportation models or so on and so forth. GPS has become so vital for global commerce. How has it changed the way the world does business?
1: God, on an almost like unimaginable level. Of course, it's the system is not so old in everyday life that we can't remember what it was like before for most people. But when you think about global logistics, they're using it at every single stage, right? So the farmers, if we take food, for example, the farmers will be using it in their fields. They're using it for precision planting. Farmers were really early adopters. They'll be using it to track the trucks. Once they get to the port, they'll be using it to track the cranes down to the meter to put shipping containers on. You know, they'll be using it to prevent collisions in the port, like at a very, very precise level. They'll be using it to track the ship going around the world. And they'll be the same thing at the other end. So it's sort of hard to even wrap your head around how much this has changed, even though a lot of people can remember what it was like before. Yeah, it's going to be used. It just take every single step of a global supply chain, and there's going to be GPS.
2: And those supply chains, I mean, we talked about it so much during the pandemic, how they were disrupted, but also more recently in the war in the Middle East, we saw just a few months ago, Iran causing chaos to shipping in the Strait of Hormuz by jamming the GPS from vessels in the strait. So how much of a liability is our dependence on GPS, especially, you know, I'm thinking in the context of a conflict?
1: Yeah, it's big and it's getting bigger. In parts of the world where conflict has been rising, they've already known about this for a while. So a good example is the East Mediterranean. When I started covering this or looking at this back in 2018, there was so much disruption going on in the East Mediterranean, and it was a bad place to not know exactly where you were. And when we say disruption, it would be a boat would be coming into port, and it would look like they were in the mountains in Cyprus. They were up in the mountains. Of course, they weren't, but you have a very, very built up stretch of coastline. And if you look at where Cyprus is, you know, it was during the war in Syria. You had Russian warships everywhere. You had Turkish jets coming in and out of the airspace without warning. You had British, you know, warships, French. They would basically be like, everybody is here. And it is not a place where you don't want to know where you are and you don't want to be aware. So these places, like Cyprus has been warning about this for a while. And on the front lines in Ukraine, even before kind of the full-scale invasion of the war in the Donbass, they basically didn't have GPS anymore. So, you know, Ukraine will be finding out in real time, and they're very, very circumspect about it, of course, but they'll be finding out in real time what it means to have civil infrastructure that cannot depend on GPS, because anywhere near the front lines in Ukraine, they won't be able to depend on it anymore. It's just completely disrupted. And that will be affecting, again, their critical infrastructure. That'll be affecting time, industrial time. So electricity grids, you know, logistics, telecoms base stations. Yeah. And anywhere near in Eastern Europe or the Nordics, they're also kind of going through this. So it is a big risk. And pilots are one group that have been saying more and more, you know, you can watch the warnings come into the ICAO, which is, of course, in Montreal, the UN aviation body. And every year the warnings get more and more severe, saying this is a real problem. We don't want to find out what happens if we don't deal with this. So, yeah, the warnings have been there for a while, but they're starting to kind of burst more into the mainstream, I would say, in the last year.
2: If you're just joining us on this Sunday, I'm Pia Chattopadhyay, and I'm speaking with journalist Catherine Dunn about the history of GPS and what it can tell us about our future relationship with the technology. Catherine's got a new book out all about GPS. So you mentioned, Catherine, these alternatives to GPS, that GPS isn't the only satellite navigational system in space. China has Baidu or Beidou. Russia has GLONASS. Europe has Galileo. These are all similar operating systems to GPS, but how do they compare to GPS? How are they different?
1: They're not that different. Well, I should say, I mean, the Chinese system is by far the newest. It's from 2000 onwards, so they think it can be used for multi-purpose, for communication, probably all the things that it can be used for. The Chinese government will definitely not be saying. The U.S. GPS advisory board said, you know, it's a tool of hard and soft power for the Chinese government. So there will be some variations, but, you know, when you look at GLONASS, it's a very close comparison to GPS. It came up in the same era, right around the same time. There's some technical differences, but what you are finding in these really intense conflict zones is all of these systems are getting disrupted. So it's not really the case that you can just pick and choose and GPS isn't working that great, so you'll use Galileo. Or there will be times that works, but you're seeing interference too, you know, across the board, especially if you're a civilian. With the military, they have encrypted versions of these satellite signals. It's a bit harder for them to play this game of disruption, but of course they are playing it. That is the name of the game. So what they're really looking at now, I spent some time in northern Norway, and a lot of countries in Europe are reassessing the reliance of their infrastructure on this. And it's sort of very unsexy stuff, you know, hardening civil infrastructure. But in reality, a lot of what it means is putting wires back. You know, GPS is wireless and it's so cheap. It makes a really bad clock a good clock in very simple terms. And so you have to kind of install atomic clocks at ground level, putting things back. A system called LORAN. If there's anybody who's into shipping listening to this, you'll know these

0: mistakes potentially.
1: Yeah, I'm of an age where I can still read a map because that's how I grew up. I'm not sure my kids actually could. So I think you're saying, hey, get your kids to learn and for me to brush up on my map, my mapping skills, at least to be able to read a map.
2: Yeah, it's funny though, because I was saying I wrote this whole book and I'm just walking down Oxford Circus, you know, with my phone up, like following it like a complete, you know, lemming. So, you know, I say these things are good to learn. Luckily, I am not in charge of a plane or a tanker.
1: So the GPS system specifically is still maintained and operated by the U.S. government. We in Canada are very reliant on GPS, as we've been talking about. Mm-hmm. How concerned should we be about those things that a specific country, you know, owns and operates this thing?
2: Well, I keep joking in a grim sort of way that let's hope Donald Trump doesn't find out about GPS. You know, I'm sure he uses it on the golf course or whatever, but let's hope he doesn't find out about the true significance. The Americans made assurances for a long time that they would never shut it off, especially not to allies. And the thing about NATO, which includes Canada, of course, is NATO was in the room from very, very early on. It had those encrypted codes. So the relationship is so, so, so tight, as it would be for all of the kind of military infrastructure and intelligence sharing. It's going to be a risk like anything else. Like, when, what do you have when you've shared so much with a country and now all of a sudden, who's to say he those promises can't be broken? Of course they can be broken. They kept civilian GPS on, you know, through, I believe, the Iraq War. There definitely would have been regional disruption to it, but so these promises were made that they would never shut it off or they would never degrade it for civilians. But I'm sure the Canadian government is looking at this very seriously. I've seen sort of signs that quite a lot of countries are looking at this quite seriously, because you don't want to have your civil infrastructure reliant on one system anymore. And the Europeans were sort of saying that back in the late 90s, and the Americans were very unhappy with them, saying, why wouldn't you trust us? Just trust us, just trust us. But at this current political moment, I mean, developing Galileo looks pretty smart, actually.
1: Okay, so you write about the first 20 years or so of widespread use and shared information across the satellite navigational systems as sort of emblematic of the commercial globalization era. I'm wondering what point we are at now. What is GPS emblematic of now? Where does that leave us?
2: For me, it felt like it's a little bit symbolic of this moment we're in where truth and certainty are sort of under attack. I mean, I'm a journalist. My main job actually is working with other journalists to cover climate change. Of course, when you're a journalist, you see this close up, like the undermining of certainty. And when you watch GPS being manipulated and you watch the way that it's very strategically manipulated by Russia and will be by other countries, not just Russia, by, you know, it's part of a broader menu of disruption and chaos. You sometimes call it hybrid warfare or the information war, but it's one tool and it's all got the same ends, right? It's to engender distrust in systems that we've learned to trust, often blindly, that we maybe haven't put protections in. Some people see that as a parable, a little bit of AI. I mean, there's something there too about a technology taking on a life of its own. Of course, it's used for things that the original architects never imagined it would be used for. They were very confident it would change the world, but the scale at which it's transformed the world, nobody could have imagined. And the way that people sort of just handed this trust over, they were very willing to do it, actually, for better and for worse. It doesn't mean GPS is still an amazing, elegant technological system. It's confounding and wonderful in so many ways, but it is a little bit of a warning of our relationship with technology and how willing we are to put so many eggs in one basket. We're not going to turn around tomorrow and just use maps and our eyes and ears, and that's going to be perfect and we can't mess with those. But it's about this idea of, you know, resilience, having to use multiple systems. And it's also about these institutions and the certainty being under attack in a way that feels very destabilizing. It's part of a broader menu that we're seeing here.
1: I have to say, Catherine, after listening to you, I'm not going to look at my blue dot the same way anymore. I don't know if that's a bad or a good thing, but it's been completely fascinating listening to you, and I appreciate your knowledge so much. Thank you.
2: Oh, thank you so much for having me. It's been really, really great.
1: Catherine Dunn is the author of Little Blue Dot, How GPS Shaped the Modern World.

We will let Justin Bieber's ETA play us up to the CBC News. When we return, the federal government has revealed its plan to protect youth from online harms. Coming up, we'll stack up Canada's approach to other countries and consider how effective ours may be. I'm Pia Chattopadhyay. The Sunday Magazine's back in 6 minutes.

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1: Rotten fish is what it is. 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
2: 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A fishy story coming up on The Current.
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5: This is CBC News from Vancouver. Good morning, I'm Stephanie Mercier. A diplomatic trip has turned into a personal milestone for the Prime Minister. Mark Carney is in County Mayo on the second day of his official visit to Ireland. Carney is visiting the hometown of his paternal grandparents who left the country for Canada 100 years ago. As Kate McKenna reports, he attended Mass and will meet with relatives before heading to France for the G7 summit.
6: The ties between Ireland and Canada are not just diplomatic or economic. They are human ties, rooted in family connections, in shared experience, and in lived history.
7: Taoiseach Micheál Martin welcomed Prime Minister Mark Carney to Dublin on the first day of a two-day trip meant to strengthen trade and cooperation between the countries. Carney's got Irish roots. His grandparents were from County Mayo.
6: I know I speak for the people of Mayo, and indeed for the Irish people more broadly, when I say that we are deeply honoured to welcome him back.
7: Martin says Ireland is set to fully ratify a trade agreement between Canada and the EU soon, and already Irish trade with Canada is up significantly. Carney says there's more that can be done across sectors from finance to air travel.
8: More opportunity, more prosperity, more resilience in that uncertain world.
7: Because of Brexit, Ireland is now an especially key market for Canadian businesses looking for English-speaking opportunities in Europe. Kate McKenna, CBC News, Dublin.
5: In BC, the clock is ticking for a glacial lake ready to burst, threatening to send water down the mountain and into a small BC community. Homeowners have been on edge for a week already, continuing to stand by on evacuation alert. Alana Kelly reports.
9: It's a roar and sounds like a heavy wind. It's unnerving.
10: Rick King remembers the last two glacial outbursts. His home, northwest of Pemberton, backs onto the creek the water runs through. Each time, his property has flooded. And this year, he fears it could be worse.
9: If it all comes this way, I'll be standing in 6 or 8 feet of water.
10: Debris and silt has raised the creek bed.
9: I would like to see them solve the problem at its source. Find a way so that the lake doesn't build up and doesn't all drain at once.
10: This year, the district is strengthening an embankment to keep the floodwater out of one area and direct it into Pool Creek.
9: Really unfair that we're going to take the brunt of this.
10: Neighbor Don Coggins is also concerned.
11: I want somebody to do something and not just monitor. Anything would be better than nothing. We're just waiting. And it's going to happen, and we're going to get flooded again.
10: Research scientists say it's not a matter of if, but when the outburst will happen. Alana Kelly, CBC News, Birken.
5: New figures show Greater Vancouver residents are meeting targets to keep water flowing, but regional officials are urging the public to do more to conserve as temperatures rise. A statement from Metro Vancouver says residents used 1.22 billion liters of water on Friday. That is below the target of 1.4 billion liters under existing water restrictions. But the district says water use increases during hot spells and the temperature has been rising the past few days. And finally to Vancouver.
12: I mean, it's the first time we've won the opening game since 2006 against Japan.
5: Australian fans are on cloud nine after the Socceroos defeated Turkey at the FIFA Men's World Cup game in Vancouver last night, the first time a World Cup game was ever played in the city. BC Place Stadium was officially sold out with an attendance of 52,497. The Australians spoiling Turkey's return to the World Cup after 24 years with a 2-0 victory. Anahita Sora was one of hundreds of people taking part in the festivities on Granville Street.
13: I've been a soccer fan, or football as some people call it, for so many years, and I got to watch the women play in Vancouver about 10 years ago, and it's so awesome to see the atmosphere back for the Men's World Cup. It's just so special.
5: Vancouver is set to host six more games over the next month. The next game at BC Place is this Thursday when Canada hosts Qatar. And that's the CBC News from Vancouver. For more news anytime, you can go to our website, cbc.ca/bc. Looking at the BC weather, for the north coast, mainly cloudy, a high of 19, 25 inland. For the Peace region and the central interior, a mix of sun and cloud, highs up in the high 20s. For the southeast, mainly sunny, a high of 26. For the southern interior, mainly sunny with a high of 31. And along the south coast, also mainly sunny today, a high of 24, up to 32 degrees inland for Metro Vancouver, a few clouds tonight.

0: Hello again, I'm Pia Chattopadhyay. Welcome back to the Sunday Magazine on CBC Radio Sirius XM 169, as well as on the CBC Listen app. Still to come, 60 years ago this week, the American military first tested Agent Orange at CFB Gagetown. Some veterans say the chemical sprayed there contributed to illnesses they still suffer from today. In about 25 minutes, our Sunday documentary will take us to New Brunswick to hear stories from veterans and their calls for government accountability. But let's start this hour here. Ottawa has introduced the Safe Social Media Act, and if the bill passes, life on the internet could look different for Canadians, particularly for kids under 16. The bill includes some age-based restrictions for social media platforms, a proposed digital safety commission, and regulations to govern AI chatbots. Dr. Shimi Kang is a psychiatrist, and she is the author of The Tech Solution, Creating Healthy Habits for Kids Growing Up in a Digital World. Dr. Kang, good morning to you.
1: Good morning.
0: The hallmark of the government's proposal is putting in measures so Canadian children under the age of 16 wouldn't be able to access social media. It is that time, Dr. Kang, where kids are getting their grades. So in that vein, what grade are you giving this plan?
1: Oh, okay. You know, I think that absolutely we need to do something as a nation to protect our young people. We know social media is designed to be addictive and numerous consequences. And we've been watching, you know, other countries move forward. So I think in that itself, it's definitely a pass. Now we have to look at the details and understand their, reality and how they will play out in homes and in the bigger system. I'm not quite sure yet. I think we need more information, more debate, but I definitely say it's a step in the right direction. We need to start somewhere.
0: Okay. I'm going to say you're giving it a, B minus or something like that at this point. You have been a psychiatrist with work in addictions for 25 years. What have you learned about addiction and social media use by young people during that long time?
1: Yeah, absolutely. I'm an addiction specialist and mostly working with young people. And what we know here is that the social media world, it's not a neutral place. It's a highly engineered space. And it was designed to use the principles of behavioral addiction. It's called persuasive design by the industry itself. And what they do is they use specifically tools that are known to hijack or dysregulate the brain's reward pathway through the molecule dopamine. That's the currency of all addiction. And they do it through what's called variable rewards. So if you think of a slot machine, social media relies on an unpredictable reward schedule. So you don't know when your likes, shares, notifications, you know, the feeds behind it. All of that uncertainty is what triggers like large spikes and dopamine and leads to like compulsive checking, right? Mm. You're constantly checking. We're checking our phones, data shows 150 times a day, depending on the study. And then the second part there is because the adolescent brain is highly neuroplastic, meaning it's developing and physically shapes around its environment. That type of exposure continuously, hyperstimulation environment, now the brain is primed for other addictions as well. And that's where we see the links to things like anxiety, depression, because it's pulling young people away from healthy behaviors like real life social connection, physical activity, learning, all of the rest.
0: Let me ask if there's a parallel, an analogy here, because I think some kids are going to make it. So if we look at alcohol, we know that some people can use it responsibly, others are addicted. So is there a parallel here when it comes to social media that some people, even kids, can use it responsibly without having that addictive brain that you just talk about?
1: Well, I would say, yeah, it's a good analogy like alcohol, because we know that in the population spectrum, some people are more at risk, and those could be ones with genetic prehistory. It's running in their family, a co-occurring mental health issue that's driving like a self-medication concussions. All of that is true for any addiction, whether it's alcohol or things like gambling or substances or sugar and many, many other forms of addiction. So that's all true. However, I would say that nobody is immune here, including adults. You know, we know that adults fall into behaviors, addictive behaviors online and social media. So the way that the human brain, yes, there's a varying degree of vulnerability, but I have been doing this 25 years. I've done the research, written the book. I fall into these patterns very regularly. They cannot really be overridden. I think a great way of looking at it, it's a bit like sugar. It's highly processed and sugar is addictive by design, although we all need it, but there's varying degrees of people who will get in trouble. This is something that is even now elderly, we're seeing problems in that age group. So it's across the board.
0: Okay. So the Canadian government has picked 16 years old, under 16 years old. And you talked about the neuroplasticity of a teenage brain. Is 16 the right age? Like, why not 15? Why not 17?
1: Yeah, I mean, it's a bit arbitrary, but it is rooted in neuroscience in the sense the human brain doesn't fully finish its maturation till, you know, early 20s, depending on gender is non-binary, but there's a bit of a gender split there. And it develops from back to front. So at around the age of 16, the amygdala, lower parts, the emotional limbic system, these are generally fully developed and fairly active. They govern peer admiration, things like risk-taking behaviors, and the social media aspects around then are the way it's designed amplify that emotional kind of vulnerability, need for peer admiration. That in combination with a underdeveloped cortex, which governs critical thinking, long-term consequences, risk assessment, impulse control, now you have a mismatch where the lower brain is wanting to do all these things, but the upper brain doesn't even have the tools, the development to put a stop mechanism on, to have judgment around these things. And that's where you see so much conflict in families because, you know, the young people are more prone and, you know, the parents are looking at their child and saying, look, you know, you need to get outside and do your homework and do all these things. So 16 is generally arbitrary, but it is rooted in neuroscience. And I think looking at all of the different behaviors of when kids are driving, when they're drinking, and ubiquitous use, like how pervasive social media is, that's where we're falling on. Some countries chose 15.
0: Yeah, we'll talk more about that with our next guest in just a bit. But there are people who are concerned that this abstinence-focused approach can backfire. In other words, that when you restrict a kid to do something, all it does is make it more appealing. I would say probably the same is true of adults. How do you respond to that from your expertise?
1: I think there's definitely some truth in that. I prefer not to use the word ban, but you know, limit, restrictions. And really the way I approach that is something called the tech diet solution. So really looking at technology, that we consume tech just like we consume food. And there's healthy tech, there's junk tech, and there's toxic tech. So education with something that is already familiar, not so overwhelming, and has really real parallels. You know, there are aspects of our food that are designed to be addictive. We have an obesity, diabetes, there's a crisis in food. It's similar in mental health and social media and kids, but there is some healthy aspect. So 5 minutes of Instagram could be used for community building, for learning, creativity, masterclass. 5 minutes, that's healthy. 5 minutes could be junk, just scrolling like a bag of chips, eating candy, no value. A little bit of dessert and junk food is okay. Too much will harm you. And then 5 minutes of hate, bullying, fear of missing out, all of those aspects are toxic. So using that education with restrictions, and we did take sugar out of, you know, and junk food out of vending machines in schools. So having that combination, we need government, we need parents, we need the schools, and we need youth above all involved in getting this towards healthier choices.
0: As you say, this is not a ban. The government is not pitching an outright ban for children under 16. Instead, it plans to ask platforms who should then be required to block access for that age group. But a company can seek an exemption if it puts sufficient safeguards in place. What kind of safeguards would make you feel okay about 16 and unders on social media or under 16s on social media?
1: Right. Yeah. And I do think that I love the fact that there are asking tech companies to be more accountable and showing that, you know, in Canada, we're not going to let you get away with the harms that we've been seeing in the past. So, you know, what we need is tech companies, the burden of proof really must be on them because this is very complex for the individual child, parent, school to sort out. So really looking at all of the different aspects of their structural design, enforcing a safety by design, including things like, you know, immediately taking down, you know, harmful content, deepfakes, child exploitation, non-consensual aspects. They're asking for removal of addiction, you know, techniques. I think that might be difficult because they're by design, but they could certainly do much better removing notifications, infinite scroll. That in itself would be a major breakthrough if some of those aspects can be removed.
0: We shall see. Dr. Kang, really good to hear from you this morning. Thank you.
1: Thank you.
0: Dr. Shimi Kang is a psychiatrist, and she's also the author of The Tech Solution, Creating Healthy Habits for Kids Growing Up in a Digital World. Sarah Grimes is the Wolf Chair in Scientific and Technological Literacy, and she's a professor in the Communication Studies Department at McGill University. Her research focuses on children's digital media culture. Sarah, hello.
2: Hello.
0: There is already a growing list of countries implementing social media restrictions for kids. What sense sets the Canadian approach apart compared to what's already out there in the world?
2: Yeah, that's a great question, because it does actually include quite a few notable innovations. I think that the fact that it's all embedded in this broader duty-based framework that's going to be overseen by a dedicated, you know, digital safety commission. It's not that other countries don't have a digital safety commission, but that they are going to be charged here with overseeing a framework that really is quite extensive and thoughtful in terms of obligations for a number of safety by design, you know, kind of actions on behalf of the social media companies, as well as AI companies in terms of chatbots and conversational agents. And as the previous guest mentioned, this conditional exemption that social media companies will be able to, you know, try to meet once those criteria are defined, to be able to allow younger kids on their platforms moving forward. So it is quite different from what we've seen before, like in places like Australia, where a ban came in and it was, you know, it has been quite blunt. They do have a safety commissioner that's been overseeing it, but all of the, you know, duty of care and framework and what could the design features be that would change are things that are still kind of being sorted out, maybe on the horizon, not yet determined.
0: Let's talk more about Australia, because it's always sort of pointed to as a jurisdiction that not only did this first, but sort of it can be a bit of a test case for us. It does have a nationwide social media ban outright prohibiting kids under 16 from using the platforms, Instagram, TikTok, Snapchat, Facebook, so on and so forth. What do we know from the Australian example so far about the effectiveness of its ban in keeping young people off those platforms?
2: Yeah, so of course it's early days and we'll see what happens. I know that the government, Australian government, is going to be studying, you know, compliance and effectiveness and what, if any, the impacts are on the youth that are affected. But so far it hasn't, you know, been that effective in keeping kids off. I think different studies are coming in. These are third-party studies, but they're, you know, estimating like 78% of under 16s are still on social media, 70%. The eSafety Commissioner has launched formal investigations against a number of platforms, saying that their, you know, removals and the technologies that they brought in are not, they're not meeting, you know, the standards that were set out in their ban. The age verification has been quite flawed. You know, it's not that accurate. It never was. We already knew this. So it's been, I think, a lot of 15-year-olds are able to pass as 17-year-olds and even 14 and younger. So, you know, I think what they're doing is they're starting to reframe what the goals are of the ban. So whereas at the beginning it was, we're going to keep kids off of platforms and, you know, remedy and fix their mental health crisis. Now it's kind of shifting to, well, we are going to reset cultural norms and kind of normalize joining social media a little bit later as this kind of new goal. So
0: the Australian kids are getting around this by using VPN. So you look like you're in a different country, or they, I don't know, put on makeup so they look older. So when the age verification happens, if they're already doing that, doesn't that just create pressure for governments and tech companies to get even more invasive in how they verify age?
2: Yes. And I mean, when you go to the, you know, age verification kind of industry publications and even events, they are talking about increasingly invasive, exactly what you just mentioned. So age inference, for instance, where it's this constant tracking of everything that happens within the space. So your chats, the behaviors, like the things that you like, the different actions and activities that you do, the times of day that you're joining on. So like, if you're thinking about this just in terms of like somebody surveying children, I don't know how you feel about it. I already feel that that's incredibly invasive for their privacy. I'm worried about what the data, you know, what's going to be happening with that data, what is going to be used for in terms of commercial mechanisms and feeding into those persuasive design features. However, it also means that everybody else on the platform, even the people who aren't children, who aren't supposed to be, you know, impacted by the ban, will also be subject to that surveillance. So it's a real huge problem with this whole reliance on age assurance, age verification, because none of these systems are foolproof. There are some age verification kind of models that are being tested out and sort of developed, usually by governments, you know, using real ID. And this would be, you know, privacy enhancing technology systems that that don't really exist yet. And that's not on the table in Canada, because we don't have that framework. We don't have that infrastructure in place.
0: So you, Sarah, point to Brazil and UK as something we should look at, because they're taking what you describe as a children's rights by design approach, building safety from the ground up rather than adding restrictions after the fact. What does that look like and why does it matter?
2: Yeah, and this is a place where I actually think that our bill here in Canada did take some inspiration from this, because safety by design is mentioned several times. In the UK, with the age-appropriate design code, the children's code, this came in a couple of years ago. It's more like a guidance, but it looks at this from the perspective of kids are going to be going all over the internet and they're going to be doing things. And so we need to make sure that their rights are protected no matter what they're doing. And so it's a safety by design, privacy by design, but also it is based on, you know, where the child is. And so the requirements and the restrictions are really focused on companies and organizations. So your previous guest was talking about persuasive design, which is extremely exploitative, but it's not reserved to social media. It's all over the place. It's in ed tech, you know, it's in language learning apps, it's in games, it's all over the place. So that's what's targeted in those bills. They're targeting the specific exploitative, you know, behaviors with laws that are expansive enough to catch whatever the next iteration is. So, you know, it might not be persuasive design in a year. They might come up with a new innovation. You know, it's going to be AI led, obviously. But because it's all about protecting children's best interests and children's rights and not forcing them to do things and also not arbitrarily excluding them, I think it's a very powerful thing. Now, I just want to add a caveat. UK is also now looking at a social media ban to layer on top of those existing frameworks. And it, you know, it's a hot political issue right now. Yeah. So,
0: there are a lot of parents out there who say, look, I need help. Just put a ban in. It's all good. Like, I will take whatever you give me. And their argument sometimes includes this part of it, which is the social media companies hate the bans. Like they don't like it. Meta, the parent company of Facebook and Instagram, released a statement after Canada's proposal came out. And it said it called the social media bans counterproductive. But how do these types of policies impact tech companies? Like, does it actually hurt them?
2: I don't really think it does hurt them very much. I mean, at least not the really big ones that are also going to be involved in the data collection. You know, it, in terms of comparing this to something that was really truly rights by design, and comparing actually the other requirements in the Canadian Act, because the other requirements require companies to actually make substantive changes, you know? So you know, we're talking a lot about the ban when we're talking about the Digital Safety Act in Canada, but there's all these other elements that are going to actually hit the companies a lot harder, because what a ban does is it puts a lot of the responsibility on the front, you know, part of coming in and refusing and forbidding, you know, young people to come in. Those methods aren't that effective. There's a lot of data collection that's involved. And then all of those things like persuasive design and really harmful content can continue to spread and continue just as they always have, you know, within these platforms. If you're actually tackling the way that companies operate and how they design the platforms themselves, then they have to actually make those big, deep changes. Hmm. They have to actually moderate the content.
3: Right.
2: You know, they have to actually flag and make sure that bad actors aren't harassing people. So in terms of like this idea that the companies hate bans the most, I don't know. If regulation is happening, I think bans is probably the option that lets companies off the hook the most. Hmm.
3: You know, we've been talking a lot over these past number of days since Ottawa unveiled its proposal about all the real and potential harm of social media. This is incredibly important stuff to be talking about, but I want to flip it on its head and ask you this. Is there something that's lost if kids, teens, tweens are blocked from these online spaces?
2: Yes, because they can serve as these really important kind of third places and hangout spaces for kids to be able to connect with peers and, you know, and communities, you know, people that share their interests, political views. You know, you think about all of the youth political movements that have emerged over the past decade were really like kind of flourished and people made those connections through social media platforms. There's also entertainment. You know, a lot of kids get their news, a lot of people get their news from social media. Even with the taxation ban that happened, that was still a primary place. And also like creativity and be able to contribute back to our culture. Mm. I don't know, think of TikTok. If there were no teens on TikTok, what would that even look like? You know,
3: not as fun. I'll tell you that for free.
2: Exactly.
3: There's still a lot of work to be done before this bill turns into law. We'll go through the various stages. I'm sure there will be some changes and we'll see if it passes. We have seen the federal Liberal government in its past iterations try to implement different kinds of online harms bill. I think this is the third attempt at this, which faltered. So what are the stakes if we get this wrong?
2: If we get the bill wrong or if we don't
3: pass it at all?
2: Well,
3: if we get the legislation wrong. Yeah, we'll see.
2: I mean, I think that because there's so much riding on this idea that a ban is going to solve so many problems, I do worry about that because there's no evidence that that is the case. You know, we know that kids bypass bans, but also, you know, the things that are bothering them and the things that are potentially the most harmful in the digital world. A lot of them are also in the real world and a lot of them will be, you know, sought through other means. So I fear like kind of a backlash against regulation. Hmm. Like if a ban comes in, it won't have the impact that people are hoping for. It's grown so out of proportion to what it could possibly achieve. And then it becomes sort of a resignation that we can't ban these bad behaviors of the companies, you know, that we can't regulate the companies at all. And when you look at the pendulum of tech regulation over the past like 20 years, that does tend to happen. You know, regulation comes in different areas. It, you know, is challenged in court or it doesn't have the impact. And then it kind of falls by the wayside or it's overturned in court through freedom of speech challenges. And then people kind of just like wipe their hands of it and you know, assume that that means we can't do anything. Mm. And I think that would be the worst because we're not trying we're not trying to, We're not trying to solve all of the problems in the world with any of these types of bills. This is really focused on safety, you know, the seven harms that are outlined in it. Like these are really important things to tackle, and it's going to take a long time, and it's going to be like this you know, foundational change in terms of like how companies identify certain types of content as harmful, you know, reporting them to the authorities, making sure they're taken down. Those are the really important parts, but they're also going to take, they're going to take a while, and we're not going to see it right away. So I do worry about that. And I worry that because the quick fix is almost impossible, the longer term change that needs to happen might be abandoned too soon.
3: Sarah, it's been good to hear from you this morning. Appreciate you. Thank you.
2: Thank you so much.
3: Sarah Grimes is the Wolf Chair in Scientific and Technological Literacy and is a professor in the Communication Studies Department at McGill University.

0: You're listening to the Sunday Magazine. I'm Pia Chattopadhyay. The official start of summer may still be on the horizon, but the school year is winding down. Cottages or cabins or camps are opening up, and you can almost feel the emotional landscape. Those fantastic but fleeting, blissful, memory-making summer sensations. If only there were a name for those perfect summer moments. Well, for our latest That's Puzzling Listener Challenge, we're asking you to coin one that combines your two perfect summer vibes. And we've got a hammock full of entries from you, dear summer-loving listeners. Tom Sampson writes, "My word for the perfect summer moment is sunfortunate." Angelina McNamee writes, "For me, some sun fun is a useful and general term for all because it encapsulates the many and varied joyful moments, whether lazy or active, of the sunny outdoors that come with the summer season." Barbara Pollard in British Columbia proffers Peachnik, describing it as a picnic on the beach that includes fresh BC peaches. Thank you, Barbara. Just a few weeks till my BC peaches arrive here. A few of you seized on the term estival, which means of, relating to, or occurring in summer, including James Rooney in Toronto, who submits estivideal, fusing estival with ideal. Meanwhile, Art Price in Burnaby, BC, suggests perfestival for the perfect summer feeling. Finally, Jennifer McIntyre here in Toronto suggests pintitude. She describes it as such: the sudden joy that arrives when a perfect summer evening becomes even more perfect through an unexpected encounter with nature. The word comes from pint, the distinctive call of the American woodcock. A few years ago, a friend and I were leaving a dinner gathering near Long Point, Ontario, and walking up a dirt road to our car on a warm summer evening. We'd already had a wonderful night, and then we heard it. Pint. Okay, we have a clip of the American woodcock's pint. Let's hear that. Okay, there's the pint. Jennifer goes on. "We looked at each other and immediately said, 'A woodcock.' After a careful search with a flashlight, we spotted the little fellow peeking over a grassy hummock and doing his derpy little dance in a hollow in the field. We stood there in the darkness for several minutes, absolutely enchanted, listening to him painting and watching his strange little courtship display. We couldn't take photographs, but it didn't matter. It was one of those magical moments that stays with you forever. For me, that's paintitude, when a summer day is already perfect and nature decides to give you one more gift." Absolutely lovely, Jennifer. Thank you for that. Can you top pintitude? There is still plenty of time for you to chirp in with your entry for our latest That's Puzzling Listener Challenge. Once again, we want you to invent a word for the combination of sensations that make for the perfect summer moment, like the sound of a crackling fire while swaying in a hammock, or perhaps a cold drink and the sights and sounds of a baseball game. You get the gist. So get your creative juices flowing and send us your word by emailing sunday@cbc.ca. Put "That's Puzzling" in the subject line and please include your phone number. You have until Sunday, August 9th to submit the word you invent. The winner will join us in September and receive a Sunday Magazine coffee mug or notebook. And if you need a puzzle fix over the summer, you can catch "That's Puzzling" every Friday here on CBC Radio at 1 p.m., 1:30 in Newfoundland and parts of Labrador. I'm Pia Chattopadhyay. This is the Sunday Magazine on CBC Radio and streaming live on the CBC News app. This week marks 60 years since the American military first tested Agent Orange and other toxic herbicides at Canadian Forces Base Gagetown in New Brunswick. Some Canadian veterans say the chemicals sprayed there have contributed to illnesses they have long suffered from, and many are still fighting for recognition from the Canadian government. At the same time, Gagetown has never been more important to Canada's military future. Earlier this year, Ottawa committed more than $1 billion to modernize the base as part of an historic effort to accelerate defense spending and prepare Canada for an uncertain geopolitical future. Our producer, Andrea Huang, recently visited CFB Gagetown to explore its complicated legacy and why some veterans feel the government is investing in the future without reckoning with the past. Here is Andrea with our Sunday documentary, I'm His Voice.
1: This building, when I first got here to Base Gagetown, this is where I spent the next 3+ years, right here in this building.
2: I'm standing outside one of the barracks at Canadian Forces Base Gagetown. I'm with Gary Good, a 76-year-old veteran who served here from 1967 to 71.
1: I stayed right in that second room up there on the second floor. It had to be perfection. You made your bed, you had to be able to bounce a quarter on it. You had to see your face in your combat boots.
2: Located between St. John and Fredericton, the base is bigger geographically than both of those New Brunswick cities combined. But for Gary, the memories make it intimate. We step inside. It's Gary's first time at the barracks in more than 50 years, but it still feels familiar.
1: If you went down that way, you go down around the corner, and then the showers are there. No such thing as a bathtub.
3: Hello!
2: Gary chats up a young serviceman on his way back to his room.
1: This is where I stayed for almost 3 years.
4: Oh, wow. I just got here 2 days ago.
1: Oh, you're? How long have you been in?
4: Technically 4 years. So.
1: Good for you. You enjoy yourself and take care.
4: Will do. You as well.
1: Nice meeting you.
2: Looking back, Gary remembers his years in the military as some of his happiest.
5: What's it like for you to be back here?
1: I get shivers. I get shivers and it's emotional.
2: But these days, a dark shadow hangs over those happy memories. It was during his time on base that Gary believes he was exposed to Agent Orange. It's one of several toxic herbicides best known for their use as defoliants during the Vietnam War. Here's how its use was described in a report from the UK broadcaster ITN from 1967.
6: The ranch hands used three main types of defoliant: Agent Orange, Agent Blue, and Agent White.
7: We have a lot of areas where the enemy are hiding under this canopy of trees, and our job is to defoliate so that the enemy is not able to hide.
2: The Canadian government allowed U.S. military to test Agent Orange and other herbicides at CFB Gagetown for 7 days total in 1966 and 67. Hundreds of Canadian veterans and civilian workers have since reported long-term, severe health issues they now believe came from exposure to the herbicides while on the base. Gary is one of them.
1: I found out I had lung cancer in my right lung.
2: It was 2005. Gary was 55. The doctors told him that because of the location of the tumor, they had to remove the lung. At first, a potential connection to toxic herbicides didn't occur to Gary.
1: I never paid much thought to it until there was a news article talking about Agent Orange had been sprayed at CFB Gagetown in Agent Purple. And I said, wow.
2: Gary also smoked.
1: A stupid thing to do, and that may have contributed to my cancer as well. But I said, well, shame on them. The government knew. And they never said nothing. Their senior officers, the base commanders, they never said anything to us about they were spraying Agent Orange and Agent Purple and Agent White and Agent Blue and Agent Pink.
8: Generally, cancers take a long time to develop, and there are multiple things that may contribute to the development of a cancer.
2: Meg Sears is an environmental health scientist in Ottawa and chair of a national cancer prevention group called Prevent Cancer Now.
8: Given that we know that these chemicals are quite carcinogenic and there are lags between when you're exposed to chemicals and when you develop cancers, people can smoke for years and then finally they get a horrible lung cancer. So with the usual caveats that you never know 100% for sure that there was a single cause of cancer, there's probably more than one contributor. Being exposed to these chemicals and you know you were exposed certainly increases substantially the probability of getting cancer.
9: I remember him saying how the Agent Orange itself was a sticky substance.
2: That's Jan McComb. Her late husband, Jay Lumiere, also spent several years stationed at CFB Gagetown.
9: They would touch the trees. It was slippery. He described it as a yellow color, smelling like diesel. The guys in his platoon, would, not knowing what it was, would joke and get their lighters out and try and light it. When they took off their helmets and their balaclavas, he described how it felt on his skin.
2: Jan and Jay met while they were both traveling in New Mexico. She was 45. He was 56, his military years long behind him.
9: He came up to me and asked me if he'd like me to take a photograph. I thanked him but said, no, thank you. I'm just taking pictures of the scenery. And then we met again that day in the photographic shop, and then we met again that day on the Mesa, and then we met again that day in the coffee shop. And we met again the next day in the car park. We just discovered we were both staying at the same place. It was meant to be.
2: Jay only found out about his possible exposure to Agent Orange decades later. In September 2007, the Canadian government announced a one-time payment for people with possible exposure to unregistered U.S. herbicides between 1966 and 1967 at Gagetown. Gary Good applied for the payment and was approved. Jan McComb said her husband Jay thought he would also be eligible.
9: He'd worked in the field for 3 years. He'd been doing things that involved contact with Agent Orange, other dioxins, other toxic chemicals.
2: Jay had a heart attack not long after the government announcement. It's difficult to know what led to that event, but Jay had ischemic heart disease. It's one of the many illnesses recognized by Veterans Affairs Canada as being associated with exposure to Agent Orange and other herbicides.
9: Everybody was surprised. He was very active. He was very fit. He was very healthy. The next thing we knew, he had a heart attack.
2: Jay applied for the payout while he and Jan were in the UK, but filing the application from overseas was a challenge. There was a deadline to apply, and he missed it, so he was denied. He was later diagnosed with lung cancer, which is also recognized as having a link to Agent Orange. It eventually spread to his brain and other organs.
9: Other veterans, if they were not notified individually, I wonder how many of them missed the opportunity to make that application.
2: The payout also came with a significant caveat. The one-time $20,000 payment was ex gratia, meaning the compensation did not mean the government was acknowledging any wrongdoing or taking any legal responsibility. The veteran Gary Good says it wasn't enough, not for him or for other veterans. It's changed the way he views the relationship between the government and those who've served.
1: They think about us a lot when the cameras are on you and the microphones are there or on Remembrance Day, but we're more than just a photo prop. It's because of the veterans and the military serving that affords them the ability to be able to sit in Parliament Hill and make decisions in the first place.
2: Gary argues his lung cancer is a service-related injury, which should entitle him to ongoing disability benefits. It's similar to the argument Jay Lumiere made for years. Like Gary, he was repeatedly denied. In fact, he was denied 7 times over the course of a decade for pain and suffering compensation, a type of disability benefit.
9: He knew he didn't have long to live. He knew he was dying, but we didn't know he was going to die so soon.
2: Jan said he finally won his appeal on the 8th try and received formal notification of that victory.
9: On the day he died, he was courageous. He felt so strongly that his case and other veterans were not getting the justice they deserved from the Canadian government.
1: Captain Ryan? Good morning to you.
2: Gary and I meet up with Captain Peter Ryan, a former journalist who joined the Army in his 40s. He's a big man with a warm demeanor.
3: This car is tall.
2: We pile into his EV pickup for a tour of the base.
10: So welcome to Gagetown, also referred to as home of the Army, because the majority of soldiers at some point in their careers end up at Base Gagetown to do training in some form or another.
2: This past spring, Ottawa announced major new funding to transform Base Gagetown.
11: We're investing $1 billion right here at CFB Gagetown.
2: That was Wayne Long, Secretary of State responsible for the Canada Revenue Agency and financial institutions. As we drive around the base, Captain Ryan points at spots where some of the new cash could be spent.
10: This new building right here in front of us is going to be the infrastructure for ground-based air defense.
2: The upgrades are needed. Some of the buildings date back to Gary's time at Gagetown.
10: That's the old drill hall to the left.
12: Oh, yes.
10: That was probably here when you were here, Gary.
1: I had my mother in that. When we graduated from the basic, of course, you had to put on a show there, right? I stuck a somersault there. I could hear my mom, Gary! It was so funny. Yeah, she was quite proud of me.
2: We cross into a gated area where the active training happens. This is what makes Gagetown so enormous.
3: Rather dusty.
10: Very dusty.
3: Yep.
2: Hundreds of kilometers of gravel roads crisscross the backcountry training area.
10: These roads keep our wash bays busy.
2: Sharpshooters, both military and police, hone their skills at shooting ranges. Signposts line the roads, warning of live ammunition exercises. We pull over at the edge of a large field.
10: All right, let's hop out.
2: A group of young soldiers splay out across the grass. Their faces are covered in camouflage paint, uniforms grimy with dirt and dust as they unload ammunition from their weapons. Temperatures are in the mid-30s, and the unit looks like they just went to war. Major Phil Jones gives us a rundown.
12: So this is a hotel company from 2RCR, right? We just finished what we're calling the level 3 validations. So I drop them off, loaded weapons, live ammunition, you know, go forth and complete it. The first platoon kicked off at like 6 a.m. And the second platoon here just finished their attack.
2: Gary figures he was once on a training mission of his own in the same field almost six decades ago.
1: Probably was. I probably was here. As you can see, they have a line of vision here, right? That's the main reason for the herbicide spraying at the time, is because they need a line of vision.
13: What do you mean by line of vision?
1: Well, how many miles is, figure it is to that next hill way over there? Maybe two and a half, 3 miles to that ridge. You can see it because this was all trees at one time. And now, you know, it's been brushed and it's been sprayed.
2: That's the thing. It wasn't just U.S. personnel who sprayed chemicals at Gagetown. Government documents show that between 1956 and 2004, Canada's Department of National Defense and its private contractors sprayed herbicides at Gagetown to clear brush and vegetation for military training and infrastructure. Canada's position is that Agent Orange and other agent herbicides were never sprayed in Canada, outside of those dates specifically designated for U.S. military use. In a statement, the Department of National Defense says, quote, aside from the two instances of testing in 1966 and 1967, all herbicides used at Base Gagetown were regulated and used in accordance with all federal and provincial regulations and scientific policies at the time, end quote. The government's own documents show those herbicides include 2,4-D and 2,4-5-T, the two chemicals that make up Agent Orange.
14: Well, Mr. Speaker, I'm very pleased that the honorable member recognizes that the appointment of Dr. Dennis Furlong is an important step in the right direction about getting to an understanding of the Agent Orange issue. He's a former health minister of the New Brunswick government.
2: That was Bill Graham, the former defense minister in 2005, announcing that Dr. Dennis Furlong would lead an investigation into the historic use of herbicides, like Agent Orange, at CFB Gagetown.
14: He knows how government works and how important this issue is to Canadians and people from the Gagetown area, and I'm very pleased that he's willing to take on this responsibility, and we look forward to working with him to solve this important issue.
2: After a roughly 2 years long investigation, Dr. Furlong found that herbicides Canada sprayed at Gagetown did not cause any long-term health effects for people not directly involved in the spraying. His report says, quote, people who lived near or worked at the base, including most soldiers, were not at risk for long-term adverse health effects. It goes on to say, potential long-term health risks were identified as a possibility for only those individuals directly involved with the application of the herbicides or clearing of treated brush soon after herbicide application, end quote. But Dr. Furlong's findings didn't end the controversy. In fact, Ottawa started facing questions about its use of toxic chemicals at Gagetown from outside Canada.
15: I had been hearing about Gagetown since I was a kid in grade school, and I just felt like no one was actually taking all these servicemen and women seriously.
2: That's Troy Jackson, former Senate president for the state of Maine. Today he's running for governor. Since 1971, Maine National Guard members have been traveling to Gagetown for training.
15: It's an artillery site, but it mimicked a lot of what Vietnam was like, and the federal government required you to go train there.
2: But over the decades, many got sick and claimed it was because of exposure to herbicides at the Canadian base. However, the U.S. government denied the veterans disability benefits. Troy Jackson says the Furlong report had an outsized impact on American veterans' claims.
15: 100%. I mean, it was the impact. The fact finder mission said the dioxin levels were appropriate. The U.S. government looked to that and said, well, there's nothing wrong there, so we're not responsible. It's bullshit.
2: Mr. Jackson launched the Gagetown Harmful Chemical Study Commission in 2023 when he was Senate president to re-examine the Furlong report.
15: We felt very strongly as a commission that the fact-finding study that they did was flawed and didn't do the correct testing, that more dioxins were sprayed there than they were actually letting on.
2: He says at the very least, a new study could offer servicemen and women in Maine a sense of closure.
15: The fact that there is a controversy here, wouldn't you want to do everything you could to make sure this is not the place that's causing

0: Furlong died in 2018, I reached out to the Department of National Defense to ask if it would cooperate with the Maine Commission's efforts to retest grounds in Gagetown for the chemicals found in Agent Orange and other toxic herbicides. It responded with the following statement, quote, "The Department of National Defense is not aware of additional environmental analysis or study underway as the results of the Maine Commission. DND's cooperation and support will be evaluated if and when a request is made, based on the nature and scope of the request." I also asked Veterans Affairs Canada about former service members who say they're being unfairly denied compensation for illnesses they believe are connected to toxic chemicals sprayed on the base, and if there's a willingness to provide more assistance. It responded with a statement that reads in part, "Every situation is unique, and therefore VAC works with veterans on a case-by-case basis. To be eligible for benefits, applicants must provide the relevant application, which includes any necessary evidence." After our tour at Gagetown, we part ways with Captain Ryan and pop into a local Legion. Gary skips a late lunch, sort of, ordering himself a single can of Alexander Keith's.
1: Four basic food groups are right in there. Barley, hops, malt, and yeast.
0: There's a lively darts game happening off in one of the rooms. A volunteer bartender named Glenda Ashhorn stops by our table for a chat. She grew up in the area and says the military was everywhere.
2: Without the base, there wouldn't be a town. But as a child, military kids were the only people I knew. I didn't know there was such a thing as a civilian. I thought everybody's parent worked for the military.
0: She was a military spouse for 25 years and even worked at the first Tim Hortons in Kandahar in 2006. She also slung drinks behind the bar at the officers' mess hall on Gagetown for 14 years.
2: Honestly, it's the shenanigans. Holy Hannah.
3: What kind of shenanigans?
2: Oh, I'm not telling anything. We actually had to sign a confidentiality for that.
3: For shenanigans.
2: For what goes on in the mess stays in the mess.
0: Word gets around that a journalist is in the building looking to talk to people about toxic chemicals at Gagetown. A veteran named Roger Kinney walks over with a lot to say.
4: My uncle was there in 67 and he fought the fire on Lawfield Impact.
0: That's an area in Gagetown's training grounds.
1: That spot was heavily sprayed.
4: Yes.
1: The fire and the smoke because of that would have made it even worse.
4: He was there. They were lined up after he was done fighting the fire, and they actually stated to him that it was safe, boys. You fought this fire, and they said, what about the Agent Orange? Somebody said, it's safe. They told us it was safe. The government told them that it was safe.
0: I wasn't able to speak to Roger's uncle directly, but Roger says he's developed type 2 diabetes and peripheral neuropathy in his hands and feet. Both conditions are linked to the chemicals found in Agent Orange. He's also fighting for a disability pension. Roger says he's on his third appeal. He's already been denied twice.
4: He's going to be wheelchair bound here shortly.
0: The Legion is shutting down for the day.
5: I know. I got to go.
1: Thank you.
0: Gary sits pensively with his Keiths.
3: How's the day been for you, Gary?
1: It's been a great day. It's been a good day. It's been emotional at times. It brought back a heck of a lot of memories. And I wish I was with those guys out there in the field right now. I really do. Yeah.
0: For Jan, she's dedicated her life to keeping her late husband's story alive. She says Jay was setting up a GoFundMe campaign in 2019 to support his advocacy.
6: It never actually went live because he died before we expected. But he wrote in the GoFundMe, "Knowing I am dying is very empowering and fills me with the greatest energy to undertake this mission for as long as I can." He saw it as a fight to write a new ending to an old story. "I do it now because this was so unfair. And if it was unfair for him, it's unfair for so many others. So I'm Jay's voice, because I know he wanted his voice, his story, to continue after he'd gone. And I know how much he wanted a different story for others."

And that's it for this week here on the Sunday Magazine. Our team is Sarah Joyce Battersby, Levi Garber, Andrea Huang, Pete Mitten, and Austin Pomeroy. Our senior producer is Howard Goldenthal. Our executive producer is Brian Colton. I'm Pia Chattopadhyay. Thank you for lending us your ear. Till next Sunday.

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4: When is a lake not a lake? When it's crucial to mitigate the worst effects of a drought, which are becoming more frequent as the climate changes. Innovative ways to save and use water so the taps don't run dry.
5: This is CBC News from Vancouver. Good morning, I'm Stephanie Mercier. Prime Minister Mark Carney is calling on international powers to secure an immediate ceasefire in the Middle East. Speaking to reporters on the second day of his official visit to Ireland, Carney says ending the active conflict between the United States and Iran is a moral necessity. The Prime Minister says Canada's primary objective is supporting a durable peace framework that includes an end to hostilities in Lebanon.
6: The moral choice is to do everything we can to establish a ceasefire and build that into a durable ceasefire and ultimately peace in the region, including Lebanon.
5: Carney is scheduled to travel to France tomorrow to continue security discussions at the G7 summit. Crowds packed downtown Vancouver last night, marching and celebrating as the city held its first World Cup game. Vancouver police say festivities went smoothly, considering the size of the event. Media relations officer Sergeant Adam Donaldson says two arrests were made, which he says is similar or even less than what would be made on a typical Saturday night.
7: It seemed like people were pretty celebratory, very, very happy. You know, and I think that's reflected in lack of problems that we had, lack of calls for service, lack of major disruptions. It was a very good atmosphere.
5: Between VPD, RCMP, and police from other jurisdictions, there were 1,200 officers on the streets, which Donaldson says is one of the biggest deployments the Vancouver police have ever had. Power consumption is expected to break a springtime record on Monday as demand peaks due to high temperatures and FIFA celebrations. Tessa Vikander has more.
8: This weekend's higher temperatures mean increased use of air conditioning. Combine that with the power demands of FIFA Men's World Cup gatherings. Kyle Donaldson speaks for BC Hydro.
9: A demand is expected to be the highest on Monday when our peak loads are expected to be around 8,500 megawatts. To put that in perspective, the current summer record was set in August of 2025, and that was 8,600 megawatts.
8: Environment Canada says this weekend's heat is the first real taste of summer. Meteorologist Brian Proctor advises staying out of the sun midday.
10: You know what your body does and know how your body reacts to heat stress events. So be prepared to sort of stay hydrated. Don't do activities in the peak times of the day when heat is sort of have its biggest impact.
8: Even as temperatures soar, BC Hydro says it's ready to handle the demand, which is expected to still fall well below winter usage rates. Tessa Vikander, CBC News, Vancouver.
5: It appears farmers in the Vernon area won't be getting a break on water restrictions. The area falls under Stage 3 restrictions, which came into effect earlier this month. Farmers are among those required to reduce water use by 70%. Adrian Arts, a farmer and executive director of the BC Fruit Growers Association, says if the restrictions remain, some orchards will see many dead trees.
11: If everything goes forward as it is currently happening, so if you know if the water restrictions happen and we see a reduced crop, this is going to be the sixth year in the Okanagan that has had issues and circumstances outside of farmers' control that have completely devastated their ability or our ability to generate farm revenue.
5: Some residents have been switched to a secondary water source to relieve pressure on the main reservoir. And BC is putting about $100,000 into a Kootenai program meant to help small businesses use digital and AI tools. Priya Biswas is the executive director of the Kootenai Association of Science and Technology. She says many rural businesses know technology is changing quickly, but may not know where to start, what tools are relevant, or who they can trust for support.
12: You know, everybody's talking about AI, right? But it's really challenging for businesses to know how to adopt it. Where is the need for AI? And every business needs is different. So there is no like one size fits all.
5: Biswas says CAST will spend the next few months developing the program with community partners, with a pilot expected to begin later this year. And that's the CBC News from Vancouver. Looking at the BC weather, for the north coast, mainly cloudy, a high of 19, 25 inland. For the Peace region and the central interior, a mix of sun and cloud, highs around 28. For the southeast, mainly sunny, a high of 26. Mainly sunny as well for the southern interior with a high of 31. And along the south coast, sunshine today, a high of 24 near the water, 32 degrees inland. A few clouds tonight with a low of 15 degrees in Metro Vancouver.
13: We discovered a very large comet.
14: Oh, good for you.
15: It's headed directly towards Earth.
16: This comet is what we call a planet killer.
17: At this exact moment...
18: Oh, I remember that. That is part of the film trailer for the 2021 climate change allegory, Don't Look Up. I thought that was a great film. I swear, I hear you just watched it last night. What did you think?
19: I'm not going to lie. When I watched it, I was really hoping for a better ending, but I guess I shouldn't have expected that. Yeah, it's kind of depressing, but I think it also shows the reality of the situation that we're in and what especially scientists, what many policymakers are going through, and kind of even those on the front lines who aren't being listened to and who are being ignored.
18: Yeah, I mean, I was actually a little bit surprised that you're a climate activist and you hadn't seen it. Why not until now?
19: I'm going to be honest. I watch Telugu movies, which is my native language. I don't really watch a lot of Hollywood movies. So that's the only reason, honestly. So, yeah.
18: Well, before we go on, I should let listeners know that I'm Laura Lynch and this is What on Earth, where we bring you a world of climate solutions. Today, we're talking about how young people are trying to green the entertainment industry with What on Earth's Youth Climate Action columnist, Aishwarya Bhatur. Aishwarya, welcome back to the show.
19: Thank you. I'm so excited to be back, as always.
18: So you are a full-time student and a climate activist, but we're talking about movies today because you've added yet another activity to your busy schedule. You've gotten into acting recently.
19: Yeah, I have. It's been really exciting. I've always loved acting. I think I'm a little bit of a theatrical person in general. People tend to say that. But I used to do theater in high school. And then recently I discovered acting and films. And it's been really exciting.
18: So you've got a role?
19: I did, actually. I got a role. I did my very first audition earlier in January this year, and I got the lead role for a short film at UBC.
18: So through that experience, how do you think performing arts like film or even theater can change people's minds about social issues?
19: I had a really, really impactful moment in my life when I realized how much performing arts can change people's minds. It was grade 11. I'd come home from school and suddenly my mom started talking to me about the trans community. And I was very taken aback because, I mean, these are conversations that I try to have in my household, right? Slowly. But she was the one who brought it up. And she was on this tangent about like how could parents kick their own children out of their house? So what if they're trans? You know, so what if they don't identify as the sex or the gender that they were born with, right? And I was like, where is this coming from, right? And she told me that day she had watched this skit. So in Telugu media, which is, again, my native language, in Telugu media, they still put on plays. And so this was a particular play about the Hijra community, in South Asia. And it was about how the Hijra community, many of them, the moment they come out to their parents, they're actually shunned out of their house, right? Obviously, this doesn't happen to everyone, but it happens to most. And my mom saw that play. Ever since then, she's been this huge supporter of the trans community, of the Hijra community. She just, you know, and I think the performing arts in this way, whether it be filmmaking, whether it be theater, it's storytelling, right? And when you tell stories of people's lived realities, when you tell stories that allow people to understand other people's experiences, you create empathy and you change people's minds. And so that was a really pivotal moment in my life when I realized, wow, this thing that is just a hobby for me could be something that actually creates an impact as well.
18: Okay, well, let's marry this up with climate then, because I'd like to hear you talk about how film and TV, theater can change minds about climate. You're seeing youth climate action sort of creep into the film industry locally. You met people involved in a film festival in Surrey, BC recently. What are they doing to encourage more, let's say, environmental, let's call it that, environmental filmmaking?
19: Yeah, so this is called the Sundar Prize. And Sundar means beautiful in a lot of like Sanskrit languages or like Sanskrit originated languages. And the Sundar Prize is essentially a film festival that celebrates filmmakers, independent filmmakers. It celebrates stories of social impact, right? So what they're trying to do is really encourage young people, well, people of all ages really, but especially young people to create storytelling that shows people what societal issues look like right now.
18: Okay.
19: They actually provide monetary prizes. So every year they have different sectors. Like they have, like, for example, the environmental film prize, right? They have the youth film prize. They have queer film prizes. And they give this monetary aid to support this filmmaking. And some of the, for example, the environmental films that were recently took place at the Sundar Prize and that recently won, they have really, really big impacts. I realized how much this sort of storytelling can really influence how we see the environment or how we understand these stories, because these are stories I never heard about, right?
18: Right. So, what were they seeing when it comes to environmental themes in filmmaking these days?
19: When it comes to environmental themes, you know, they said that like a couple of years ago it was really on the nose, right? Really on the nose. But what they're seeing nowadays is how like filmmakers and storytellers really want to make environmental storytelling engaging as well, right? They're trying to be innovative about it.
18: So you mean it originally was what, too much more like a lecture than a part of a story?
19: Is yes, okay. Exactly. What these people are trying to do now, these new filmmakers, are they're trying to take actual real life stories, right? What I heard was that it's really hitting audiences in the right way. You know, it's touching emotions. It's making people really think about this way more than just, oh, that's an environmental film. No, no, no. This is a story. And this is an important story.
18: So in the Sundar Film Festival that you were at, was there a film that was nominated in the environmental category that caught your eye?
19: There were quite a few. I wish I could mention them all. But one of them that really, really caught my eye was this film called Tea Creek. Right?
18: Tea Creek?
19: Tea Creek, okay. Yes. So Tea Creek was a film by an indigenous filmmaker named Ryan Dickey. And it's basically around food sovereignty.
14: We're seeing so little action to do something to recreate resiliency that was already here. Like, a main point I want to make is every single First Nation was food sovereign, plus, plus, plus.
19: So the entire story centers around these Tsimshian indigenous farmers named Jacob Beaton and his wife Jessica Ulett. And they actually left their corporate jobs to go buy farmland in Kiwanga. And what started out as just, you know, oh, we just want to plant and garden, and we want to have our own farm, ended up being something that actually provides a space to train community members. And it ended up being a space to not just teach community members of what it means to have sovereign food and sovereign land, right? Because colonial systems actually didn't just take away cultural practices, but also took away a lot of food sovereignty that Indigenous peoples did have. And so in the film, one of the workers there says, Tea Creek is not only a place that grows plants or vegetables, but also people. Mm. And I thought that was really beautiful. And I think that really ties together the whole goal and vision of environmental storytelling, especially now. Environmental storytelling, whether it be by Indigenous peoples, whether it be by young people, like, we're really seeing the vision here is that, like, the environment is not different from people. When we tell the stories of the environment, we're telling stories of people.
18: So the other side of this issue is that the film industry itself can have a climate impact through its own practices. You've been talking to people about young people's efforts to green the industry in and of itself. So can you tell me a little bit about that?
19: Yeah, this was really interesting because, you know, as a climate activist, I should be thinking about that, starting to work in the film industry.
18: And you hadn't?
19: I didn't. Oh. I know. How scandalous. I was shocked myself. But when I got to know about this, it hit me like a bucket of cold water. I was like, wait a second, you're so right. And yes, so this is a organization called the Sustainable Act. It's by Smiley Kurana. And, you know, she was involved in the film industry as well. And I guess she just really realized that and noticed how wasteful the industry can be. And it's true. The industry can be really wasteful. I've been there. I've seen it. I am seeing it as I continue to work in this industry. And so the whole goal of the Sustainable Act is really to provide services to help productions, right? So we're talking film productions, to make them more greener, to make them more sustainable. And it's really interesting. They do this, I mean, they have a variety of ways how they do this. They do marketing, they do communications, you know, they help with like social media strategy. They also support young people. But one of the really, really crucial things that caught my eye was the way they greenify productions, right? And I thought, oh, it could probably just be about Crafty. You know, Crafty is the snacks you get on set, is the food you get on set. And I thought, oh, they're probably just giving out maybe like, you know, more environmentally packaged food or vegan food or something like that. No, actually, it's not just about that. So yes, they do that, but they also train the crew beforehand on how to be more sustainable as they go about the set. They create workshops, they carbon track for the entire production as the production is happening. They do waste management. They even look at the infrastructure that these productions are using, right? So how can we involve clean energy into this production?
18: What about outside of Canada? How are you seeing young people putting arts and culture to work for climate?
19: Yeah, this was really exciting. Outside of Canada, I actually discovered this organization called the Entertainment and Culture Pavilion. They really believe in the transformative power that the arts, that the entertainment industry holds, and that culture holds. And rather than talking about culture, at first I thought maybe they're just talking about, you know, entertainment culture, like filmmaking culture. But no, they're talking about culture in general, you know, anthropological culture, people culture, but also how culture intersects with entertainment and arts in general. And so they really believe that all of these artistic fields have the power to address global climate challenges, right? And they're doing it through various different avenues, but one of the major avenues that they're doing this is within the UN policy space. Something they told me that they realized was that within the Paris Agreement, for example, there's nowhere that mentions culture or the entertainment industry, you know?
18: And Paris Agreement being the agreement at the United Nations Climate Change Conference, all the countries agreeing to cut emissions.
19: Yeah, so culture and the entertainment industry wasn't really mentioned in the Paris Agreement. And that's something that these young people, by the way, this entire organization is led by young people. And so these young people were really concerned about because someone has to hold the entertainment industry accountable. Someone has to ensure that the narratives that the entertainment industry is putting out there aligns with climate action and climate change and the state the world is in right now. And also, someone has to bring in how so many people's culture already has sustainable practices, right? How do we bring this into climate action? And so they actually created their own, in the very first, cultural global stocktake. And so, yeah, a global stocktake is essentially when, like, various countries come together and give consultations on what they believe needs to be considered with regards to a specific topic. And here it's about entertainment and culture. And so their goal is to really bring this into the 2028 COP33, which is the United Nations Conference of Parties on Climate Change. It's a really, really exciting way in which on a bigger policy, very bigger policy, international scale, we're looking at how young people are bringing in the entertainment industry, are bringing in culture, and are really trying to hold all of these industries accountable.
18: And yet, we still haven't seen a lot of mainstream films with climate themes. Why do you think that is, if there's so much conversation around it in the entertainment industry?
19: You know, that's a really great question. I feel like one of the biggest issues is that when we're looking at the entertainment industry, a lot of the times it's obviously about profit, right? It's about what can make the most money, right? And I think directors and filmmakers aren't confident enough that environmental films could actually gain attention and could make the money that they're looking for. But I think we're slowly starting to see that change. I mean, we talked about Don't Look Up. We've also talked about Tea Creek. There's a lot of new, exciting environmental films that are coming about. Also, young people are really bringing that in.
18: And then there's the question of climate change not necessarily being in the plot line, but being reflected within the reality of a film, right, in the background?
19: Oh, 100%.
18: I can see a lot of climate posters in films, but...
19: I wish. You know what I want to see? I want to see people, like kids in high school, like if there's clips of teenagers, I want to see them wearing, like, No Planet B t-shirts. I want to see that. That would be so exciting.
18: Sounds like you need to become a director, producer.
19: Maybe one day.
18: Okay, because well, you are just starting to get involved in this, which I can't believe, given everything else. But do you have an idea of how this might all fit in with climate action in the future for you?
19: Yeah, actually. I hope this could be something that I do in the future. We'll see.
18: Instead of everything else or with everything else?
19: Oh, no, with everything else.
18: Of course, you're going to do everything you possibly can.
19: Climate is always going to be the center of everything.
18: Right.
19: And then... everything else will surround it.
18: All right.
19: That's how I see
18: this
19: my life.
18: This is Euphoria's world. I want to change course just a little bit now because, as you know, I'm wrapping up my career at the CBC in just a few weeks. And What on Earth is going to continue. And I know that in the future we'll hear more from you, which is fantastic. I'll just be listening now instead of talking to you. But you've been such a big part of my time here. And I just want to play some tape of you from the very first time you were on the show back in 2021 when you were a mere 16 years old. And I spoke with you about the need for better climate education in schools.
15: There are so many movements out there that are trying to advocate for a better future, and they are really creating change. And when we focus on those voices, when we focus on those movements, I promise you, so many children at schools will be so inspired. This is my future, this is my earth, and now I know the severity of it, but I also know that there are beautiful solutions to this problem where scientists and activists alike are working towards.
18: Okay, what goes through your mind when you hear that piece of our very first conversation?
19: I sound like a baby. that was 4 years ago.
18: Five?
19: Really?
18: Yeah.
19: Oh, wow. Oh, yeah. That's crazy. Yeah. I think I'm really, really grateful for everything that has happened over the past few years, especially with What on Earth. But I think everyone saw something in me that I didn't even know was in me. I didn't even see it in myself. Because when I first got on the show, I didn't really know what I was doing. I was like, okay, you want me to talk? Great, I'll talk. I love talking, right? And it's about something I love. Yes, please, I'll do it. But I think slowly it's really grown into a platform where I'm able to have a voice. I just thank you. Thank you to the entire team. And thank you for giving me this opportunity. And thank you for showing young people that your voices aren't any less than others.
20: That's a great, as usual, you are so well-spoken, and we're so glad that you've been part of so many conversations over the years. We've been around the world with you. We've been across Canada and talked about so many different kinds of things that young people are doing. And I am so glad and grateful that you will keep doing that.
19: Thank you.
20: But Aishwarya Bhattar, my friend, thank you.
19: Thank you. Thank you, Laura. Genuinely, though, Laura, I think you have been a mentor for me in this space. So has everyone on this team, by the way. So.
20: Oh, thank you. I'm going to give Aishwarya a hug now, so I don't think you can record that. There you go.
21: Thank you so much.
19: Of course.
21: Oh, such a pleasure. So much. So nice getting to know you and watching you develop.
20: Aishwarya, thank you so much for today and for everything.
19: Thank you, Laura.

0: Now, before I wrap up here on What on Earth, we're asking for your favorite shows that I brought to you. There's one episode that I just love sharing. It's a documentary about green burials. It's called Bury Me Naked, and I love that title too. And I just want to play you a little bit of that story now.
1: A little garden tour. Our front lawn is now a vegetable garden. And
0: Sharon Collette is wearing rubber boots as she crouches down by one of her raised beds on her front lawn in St. John's, Newfoundland.
1: Asparagus there, corn, which I love growing, and then more zucchini.
0: This is an impressive garden. She spends a lot of time here pulling things from the earth and lately thinking about how she eventually wants to go back to the earth.
1: We were redoing our wills. It was just they were old and we needed to update them.
0: So she's been researching the end game, if you will, her eventual death, because she wants to do the best thing for the earth. What's most appealing is a green burial. But in Newfoundland, there isn't a green cemetery, at least not yet. So her end-of-life care instructions are a little vague.
1: I have sort of a very non-committed phraseology saying that I would like to be buried in the most environmentally option available in St. John's at the time of my death, basically.
2: Right. And so you've got a few years left, hopefully. So at the time of your death, are you hoping that there'll be a green cemetery?
1: I'm sure there will be. Yeah.
0: That other voice, that's producer Caroline Hillier. She's talking to Sharon there, and it is the beginning of Caroline's investigation into green burials in Canada. Today, Caroline's taking us from coast to coast to find out how people like Sharon can not only live, but die with the climate in mind.
3: Right now, the closest certified green burial is in Halifax. That's where you'll find the full of life Wayne Hatcher.
4: And I said, hey, Juanita, I'm going to go green burial. I want you to bury me naked. And she says, no, that's after we got the rules and regulations. She said, I'm not burying you naked, Wayne. And I said, hey, put me on the living room floor and just roll me up in one of her sheets and then take me to the cemetery and everything will be just natural, just going back to the earth.
3: Wayne and his wife, Juanita, own Sunrise Park Interfaith Cemetery in Halifax.
4: We have the only certified green burial east of Ontario.
3: What is a green or natural burial? Well, there's no embalming.
4: For nature just to work on the body.
3: The body is wrapped in a shroud or sheet or placed in a wooden or wicker box.
4: Everything has to be 100% biodegradable.
3: Then it's buried 3 to 4 feet below.
4: Because for the ecosystem, hey, it's perfect. The elements of the earth are just fabulous.
3: There are no headstones, but instead there's a simple and natural marker.
4: A nice tree or a nice just granite rock with the name of the deceased on it.
3: Sunrise Park is what's called a hybrid cemetery. About 4 years ago, Wayne set aside part of the cemetery for green burials. And if you couldn't tell, Wayne is all in.
4: It's amazing how many calls are coming in wanting information on green burial. And I love for this to happen. It gives me, look, I got goosebumps. You can see it all over my arms.
0: And that's part of Caroline Hillier's documentary, Bury Me Naked. We first shared that story in 2023. So what are your favorite What on Earth episodes that I've brought you over the years? Is there a story that you'd love to hear again this summer? Let us know. Our email is earth@cbc.ca. And it's actually okay if you don't remember exactly when it aired. We'll find it in our show library. So just email us, send us a voice memo to let us know which What on Earth story you hope to hear again this summer. Again, the email is earth@cbc.ca.

0: Hey, it's Laura, and yes, I am, as some would say, retiring. I like to call it moving on. I won't be hosting after the end of June, though the show, I am happy to say, will continue with a new host. And as I'm wrapping up my time on What on Earth, I've been thinking a lot about all the amazing places that my career at the public broadcaster has taken me. Mali, for example, where I slept in the desert. The Middle East, where the threat of bombs and violence was almost always present. To the top of a sleeping volcano here in Canada. But there is one place in my own backyard that I've always wanted to see, to explore, to experience. And it's this lake, not far from where I grew up in North Vancouver.
1: The lake is about 6 kilometers long and about 0.5 kilometer wide at its widest point. And we're surrounded by the beautiful North Shore Mountains with the lions in the background.
0: The lions, known as the Twin Sisters by the Squamish Nation, are a pair of peaks that you can see from just about anywhere in Vancouver. And that's Heidi Walsh, you just heard. She's talking about Capilano Lake. And I hike in the park below it all the time, and I have been since I was young. The towering ancient trees are still there, as is the salmon hatchery. And I always stand at the platform here near the bottom of the spillway, feeling the mist on my face. But I've never actually been allowed on the other side of the fence that protects the lake itself. Actually, no one from the public normally is, unless you sign up for a guided tour that's only offered a few times in the summer.
1: The primary reason we do that is that that's our main way of keeping the source water clean.
0: Despite its name, Capilano Lake is not some recreational area where you can go boating or fishing. It's a reservoir.
1: Capilano was historically just a river system. It had a historical run of salmon that went up into the upper reaches of the watershed. And when the dam went in, we flooded the valley to create one of the primary drinking water reservoirs.
0: There are actually 3 reservoirs in Metro Vancouver. The one called Capilano has been around since the 1920s, and it supplies about a third of the region's drinking water. And for the last century, it has served the population pretty well. But there's a big problem looming, and it's got people like Heidi Walsh, who works for Metro Vancouver, racking their brains to find solutions.
1: We live in a temperate rainforest. We get so much rain. How could we ever run out of water?
0: You're listening to What on Earth, where we bring you a world of climate solutions. It's been a mild spring for most of Canada, but as we head into the hotter and drier summer months, drought conditions are expected to worsen, particularly in the western part of the country. That's according to the latest Canadian drought outlook by Agriculture and Agri-Food Canada, and these bone-dry conditions, they've been happening all across the country. Last year was particularly bad. Nearly 85% of the country was considered abnormally dry or in drought conditions as of the end of September. Agricultural disasters were declared in parts of Alberta and Saskatchewan due to drought, and some lakes even dried up in central Alberta, and there were also water shortages in the Maritimes. So today on the show, we're looking at how climate change, along with population growth, is putting all kinds of pressure on our water supply and what different places are doing to keep the taps on. So we are starting in Metro Vancouver. It's one of the thirstiest places in Canada. And as the region heads into peak demand, officials have made an unprecedented move. I met up with Heidi Walsh and her colleague Linda Parkinson at Capilano Lake earlier in June to hear more.
2: There must be a ton of wildlife because
1: there's lots of wildlife.
2: What have you seen?
1: I've seen bears, cougars, lynx, bobcat. We've got elk in the back end of the watershed now, lots of deer, and a whole myriad of small animals.
2: Okay.
3: We've got hidden cameras in the watershed, and every year Heidi's team posts some of the clips on our internal team site, and it's the most popular post of the whole year. Because you can see the animals move about, right? Yes, it's very cool.
1: A system of wildlife cameras.
0: Well, that makes me want to get in there even more. But wild animals aside, we did talk about the challenges facing the region's water supply.
1: The biggest things that we're seeing
4: with climate change is a very slight year-over-year warming of temperatures, which is impacting our mid-level snow, mid-elevation snow. So we still do get snow high up in the mountains, but that mid-level snow is, you know, more and more questionable every year. So some years it's okay, some years it's non-existent. So we're definitely seeing more of those years like this year where the mid-level snow was very light and it disappeared quite early in the melt season. So that's one of the big things that we're seeing, as well as the typical things that everybody hears about in the media. We're getting much more intense storms through the fall and winter, and we're getting hotter, drier summers that extend out into the fall.
2: And those intense rainstorms don't really help, do they?
4: That's absolutely true. We get a lot of rain. We just don't have a lot of storage. So a lot of that rainfall, once the lake's full, it's full, and the rest of it goes downstream. So that's, you know, over the dam and out.
2: Now, as I said before, there are two other reservoirs in Metro Vancouver. The Coquitlam Reservoir is twice the size of Capilano and Seymour reservoirs combined. It's also much, much deeper, which is why there are now plans for a second intake there, essentially inserting a longer straw to suck up water from the deeper parts of the lake. At some points, it is below sea level. But that's not an option over at Capilano Lake, where Heidi, Linda, and I were standing. It's also not feasible to expand the reservoir and make it bigger. So Linda says the focus is on conservation.
3: Our region is one of the highest users of water per capita in Canada. If you take all the water we supply in a year and you divide it by our current population, we use 387 litres of water per capita per day. And that's very high. We understand that it's only Montreal that uses slightly more.
2: Use that much. Is that including businesses?
3: So that would include businesses. Okay. Yes, that would include all the businesses. So it is a crude metric, but it's the best one we've got. The residential sector accounts for about 65% of the usage. So, you know, roughly it's probably 250, 260 litres per person per day, which is still very high, because there's places in Europe get 140, 160 litres per day.
2: What is going on?
3: I wish I knew.
2: Is it just the luxury of thinking the tap will never run dry?
3: So I think it's a combination of things. Like Heidi mentioned, in this region, people, you know, because we live in a rainforest, you know, it rains a lot. Not in all parts of the region, but in lots of it. So there is this perception of abundance. And because it rains a lot, people struggle to understand that doesn't mean there's infinite supply. So yes, it rains a lot, but like we like to say, you don't drink the rainwater. The water has to be collected, it has to be stored, it has to be treated, and then it's pumped and delivered to you at pressure. There's a lot that goes into bringing your water from this beautiful lake down to your home, treating it, making sure it meets all the quality requirements. And then, yeah, there's also the region isn't fully metered. You know, a lot of places that are metered see lower per capita consumption, just because when people have that information, then they can make better decisions, either fix a leak, maybe replace that old, you know, 20, 30 litre toilet that's using a lot of water every time you flush it. And so Have a shorter shower. Although, yeah, if you have teenagers, that's probably not popular. But yes, have a shorter shower. But right now, where we are on a nice June day, it's the summer usage that's really excessive in Vancouver. You know, we serve about 1 billion litres of water to the region every day in winter. That's about enough to fill up BC Place. That's how we like to have people envision it. But in summer, that increases by 50%. So our figures go up to 1.5, sometimes higher, billion, that's a B, billion litres per day. And so that's driven mainly by outdoor water use. And that's driven, and of that outdoor water use, lawn watering is the biggest contributor.
2: At the beginning of May, Metro Vancouver enacted Stage 2 water restrictions. It was a really unusual move. They skipped Stage 1 entirely and just went straight to the next level, which means no watering your lawns. But even with that ban in place, the region used more water that month compared to May of last year. So in early June,
0: Metro Vancouver put in stage 3 water restrictions. That means no watering lawns, no automatic sprinklers anywhere, and no washing your car. So this is still unprecedented to have a stage 3 this early.
3: Correct. Yes, this is the earliest we've gone to stage 3. Correct.
2: It's not even summer yet. It's still spring.
3: I mean, it's hot.
0: The reason is twofold. There's the snowpack problem caused by climate change, but it also just so happens a water pipe has been taken out of service for a structural upgrade. And that means if people don't limit their water use this summer, it's going to put too much pressure on the remaining pipes that are feeding water into people's homes and other things like fire hydrants.
3: Our goal would be to come out of stage 3 when the project's complete, but it's just, it's difficult to say anything categorically until we see the usage stats.
4: We were also really hoping to see water use down now from May, and we haven't seen it. So
2: how frustrating is that? I mean,
4: it's frustrating. We just really need everybody's help. Like, it's kind of it needs to be a group effort, right?
2: Yes. What am I supposed to do? You must have got this question before. When I see somebody watering their lawn in direct defiance of the restrictions.
3: Yeah, we get that a lot. And it's funny because the sentiment seems to sway between, you know, you shouldn't tattle to absolutely you should tattle. It's probably not surprising that I'm more on the you should tattle side of things.
2: You really need the goodwill of people to make
3: We absolutely do. And it's, you know, I mean, I think the enforcement is stepping up and we have a program with students going around in the different areas right now, handing out information, like if they see evidence of watering, like a wet pavement or wet grass, they're leaving communications with people. So, you know, that targeted education piece. But unfortunately, with some people, until there's a monetary fine involved, they don't really take it seriously. People should know that under stage 3, the fines are more. Like your fine could be up to $750 if you're caught, which is not insignificant. You know, it's really not that big an ask. The biggest thing you could do is go turn off those automatic sprinklers, whether you're on your garden or on your lawn. Turn off the sprinklers, water your garden by hand, and then just be mindful of things like washing down pavements and cars. I mean, it's not allowed. You shouldn't do it. So it's really like high quality drinking water spilling onto the street at a time when we really need to conserve it.
2: And I have to ask this because I know listeners are going to hear this and think, what about the golf courses?
3: Yes, we get the golf courses a lot. It is a good question. So the golf courses, most of them, I know that the perception of green fairways is unfortunate this time of year, but they are working with the local members to try and manage and cut back on the use. They also often have very efficient systems, like because it's, I guess, their bread and butter, they invest in efficient systems, but it's something that they get into a water management plan with the relevant city or jurisdiction to manage their water use.
0: So in Vancouver, conservation is a big part of the strategy, but that alone isn't enough to tackle drought conditions. And a good example is in the Prairie Province of Manitoba. The province has been grappling with destructive flooding. But drought is a major concern, too.
5: In the 80s, it was really dry when I was a kid. And then it was honestly probably too wet for most of the time until the mid-2000s when it kind of came back to something normal.
0: That's Scott Beaton. He operates Jackfish Creek Farm, a 640-acre ranch near Rosser, Manitoba, where Scott says rain can sometimes be a wild card. He says earlier this month, he got close to 30 centimeters of rain in one night, but
5: in the last few years, we've had very little moisture or precipitation during the growing season. So we've kind of got off to a good start a few times and then things really taper off in terms of moisture. And so some crops are able to tolerate that, but most really struggle.
0: But 10 years ago, the Conservation District and a group of landowners banded together to find a fix. They needed a way to control and mimic the way water flowed over the landscape. To do that, they came up with the idea to work with nature instead of against it and use a place called Pelly's Lake to help with flooding and drought.
5: Primarily, it was a good way to slow the flow and reduce kind of that peak flow when all the snow is melting, and they could hold the water in Pelly's Lake and then let it go when it wasn't going to hurt anything.
0: So unlike Capilano Lake in North Vancouver, Pelly's Lake in south central Manitoba is a natural part of the landscape. But like Capilano Lake, Pelly's Lake is also not a lake. It's actually, well, you know what? I'm going to let someone else describe it.
6: So Pelly's Lake is quite a large wetland. Like, it's almost as far as the eye can see in one direction. So that's what kind of surprises everyone when they first get there. First of all, that it's not a lake. But second of all, that how massive that area actually is. And it's, you know, it's just an absolutely beautiful, classic prairie, freshwater marsh, full of different plants, cattails, bulrushes, sedges, grasses. And so that's what you'd see is just a perfect prairie wetland.
0: Wow. Okay. Well, so before we go any further, maybe you could introduce yourself to our listeners.
6: Sure. My name is Richard Grossens. I'm a research scientist and the bioremediation lead at the International Institute for Sustainable Development.
0: Well, welcome, Richard, to What on Earth?
6: Thank you. Yeah, thanks for having me.
0: So you've got this sort of idyllic spot, but it's surrounded by not so idyllic conditions. And as I mentioned, Manitoba has had some significant flooding this spring. But how much of a problem has drought been in recent years?
6: So last year was one of the worst forest fire seasons on record, and a significant drought year right throughout the spring, right through the summer, until we had sort of rain events later in the fall. So last year was a drought year. Same with 2021. 2021 was a really bad drought year. Again, very dry conditions, lots of forest fires. But then we've had that balanced in 2022. We had a big flood year, and again in 2024, we had more or less a normal year, but we had some significant flooding again in 2024. So that's the challenge of management, is these sort of these whiplash events. You know, we go from droughts to floods from one year after the next. And so it's very hard to forecast and predict things these days.
0: When there is drought, how does it affect people in Manitoba?
6: Drought affects the agricultural community significantly. So depending on how bad the drought is, when the drought occurs, I mean, it could affect obviously the growing season. So the quality of the crops, if we're not getting any rain, you know, obviously the farmers are not going to be getting very good crops. It can affect livestock, food production, you know, the pasture lands can be in very poor conditions. Even just trying to get forage and hay for cattle and sheep and other livestock can be extremely challenging in a drought year. And of course, for, you know, the everyday Manitoban, what we saw last year was the forest fire events. I mean, there was communities that were wiped out by the forest fires. You know, people couldn't recreate in the backcountry, so to speak. You know, the First Nations communities, some of the communities up in the eastern part of the province were significantly impacted by the forest fires last year.
0: What role does climate change play in this?
6: We have very good evidence that this is a result of climate change. You know, and it's global. It's not just here in Manitoba or in Canada. We see this globally, how unpredictable weather patterns are, the climate. You know, we go from a drought year to a flood year the next year. So this is what climate change is doing, is it's these dramatic changes and these severe weather events that we get, and the unpredictable nature of our climate these days.
0: So then in that context, there's a reason why we wanted to talk about Pelly's Lake. There was a project that started there. Tell me about it and how it helps relieve the water supply challenges in the region.
6: Yes. So Pelly's Lake, we've always called it one of our flagship water retention projects in the province of Manitoba. You know, we got involved around, you know, 2010, I think. By about 2012, the water control structure was constructed. So essentially what it is, it's a natural low-lying sort of wetland area. They built an earthen dam at the down slope side, at the outlet side. There's a spillway, so it manages the water level so it doesn't get too deep. And there's culverts, which have gates on them, so they can open or close the culverts to hold on to the water in the springtime, you know, retain that water so it prevents flood damages from downstream. And they can use that water for recharging during dry periods, recharge the streams downstream. And they have very good control on the water with those controlled gates.
0: And that controlled release, is it always tied to when water is needed, or are there times when you need to do it to release pressure on the lake?
6: So under their license, they have to hold on to water, the water until, I think this is the June 15th time period, and that's for fish habitat. But they also have the flexibility where during a drought situation, so in 2021, for instance, that was the first year that we saw the system being operated primarily for drought conditions. What they did was they opened the gates right away in the early spring because they needed that water downstream, particularly for the Stephenfield Reservoir, which is a water reservoir downstream, which is fed by that system. So they were able to release the water in the early spring to recharge that system. And then they were able to close the gates and they managed to time it perfectly to catch some of the heavy rains that came after that. And then that water again was important for recharging the reservoir system later on in the season. 2021 was a very unique year where we saw it operating for a drought scenario.
2: Yeah, I mean, so the downstream benefit of this is also flood protection, as you said, but it's also it's something that's really important to the farming community, I guess.
6: For sure, yeah, the flood protection for sure. And usually water retention projects in our area, in particular in Manitoba, are built primarily for flood protection. Saskatchewan, they have more priorities with drought, so they're, you know, they often build projects that incorporate drought protection. And we are doing the same thing now. You know, we are building these structures and managing them both for flood and drought.
2: Now, you're working to replicate this project elsewhere. Can you tell me what progress you've made in other places?
6: So, yeah, there's a lot of water retention projects that have been built across the prairie region. So groups like these watershed districts in particular, you know, they're kind of on the front lines working with producers and landowners and municipalities, and they put in these water retention areas. So we help make recommendations to the watershed districts about how they could manage these systems differently, how we could retain water for different periods of time to help capture that phosphorus. And we build, you know, hydrology models and nutrient models that we can apply to different sites. We've been working extensively in two other sites and developed some really amazing models, and now been looking at some other sites in Western Manitoba as well, applying some of these models. And we're just about to get involved in another site.
2: Do you have any idea how this Pelly's Lake, how everything you've done there, how it will perform as the planet warms, as the climate continues to change? Will it survive, I guess?
6: Yes, I think so. I mean, that's a big part of the work we do too, is climate adaptation and climate resilience. These sites are typically built to withstand, you know, fairly good extremes.

0: Natural infrastructure is a big part of the work that we do, you know, and we're able to show, and our partners have shown, how important working with nature is. Nature can provide so many benefits beyond just simply flood control or drought control. It's all those extra added benefits. It reduces heat for the heat island effects. We're doing work in sub-Saharan Africa right now, in Ethiopia, Rwanda, and South Africa, where we are applying some of the same principles and concepts that we've been working on here in Canada. So looking at trying to understand water systems, trying to understand long-term trends in hydrology, and then implementing these nature-based solutions. So tree planting, river shore restoration, riparian area restoration, removing invasive species, you know, protecting and wetlands, working with these nature-based solutions is so critical and will be an important part moving forward.
1: Richard Grossens, thank you so much for speaking with me.
0: Thank you so much for having me on the program.
1: We've got a couple of minutes now to catch you up on some other climate stories in the news this week. Corb Lund says he's collected enough signatures against coal mining to compel the province of Alberta to take action. The country musician launched the petition to block new coal mining on the eastern slopes of the Rocky Mountains, saying it harms the environment. The province says it's waiting for Elections Alberta to verify the signature count. The CEO of Cenovus Energy says a proposed oil pipeline to the West Coast is, quote, unfinanceable by the private sector. Speaking at the Global Energy Show in Calgary, John McKenzie said the industrial carbon pricing system makes Canadian oil uncompetitive. He also called the Pathways carbon capture project a, quote, cost burden that would do little to reduce global emissions. All of those are part of the memorandum of understanding between Alberta and Canada. And speaking at the same summit, Natural Resources Minister Tim Hodgson said Canada is open for business. Meanwhile, a former member of Canada's top climate body said the pipeline deal Canada signed with Alberta is incompatible with the Carney government's net zero target. The net zero advisory body is meant to advise the Minister of Environment and Climate Change, but its co-chair, climate scientist Simon Donner, resigned late last year. Recently, he told a parliamentary committee that he made the decision after the Alberta and federal governments signed that memorandum of understanding and after a scheduled meeting with the minister's office was cancelled.
2: And I was inundated with requests for my professional judgment on the content of the MOU and the government's intentions with the MOU. And I felt pressured to soften that assessment because of this uncertainty and lack of conversation with the minister's office. That softening my assessment is incompatible with my responsibilities as a scientist and a professor at a public institution. I simply can't do that. That's not my job. Scientists like me only earn a seat at the table because of the integrity of our discipline. And I felt I could no longer serve people who I felt themselves were not being honest and forthright.
1: Climate campaigner Catherine Abreu also made a statement to the committee about her resignation from the advisory body. And she spoke to us about that decision back in January of this year. You can find that episode in your podcast feeds. It's called, Is Anyone Listening to Canada's Net Zero Climate Advisors? And for more climate stories, check out the What on Earth newsletter. You can subscribe to have it delivered to your inbox every week. I want to tell you now about something we've got coming up on a future show. We're approaching the five-year anniversary of the heat dome that hovered over Western North America. At the end of June 2021, temperatures soared to record-breaking highs in BC, Alberta, the Yukon, and the Western United States. 619 people in British Columbia died that week from heat-related causes. Many more suffered heat-related illness. Cindy McDougall was one of them. She was hospitalized with what her doctor later told her was a minor heart attack, partly caused by the heat.
3: I'm a climate change casualty. What do I do with that? That was just kept going through my mind. And then I was cool and safe in the hospital, and just thinking about all the people who weren't, that were out there in the heat, suffering and maybe dying, and just thinking to myself, this is a disaster. And I'm one of its victims.
1: Cindy has been speaking with people who lost loved ones during the heat dome, and now she's writing a book about what happened to her and others. We'll hear all about that. And from bylaws to heat pumps to grassroots

0: advocacy will find out what progress has happened over the last 5 years when it comes to keeping people safe in extreme heat. That's coming up on a future episode. That's all for us this week. Just a note that the audio you heard off the top was from the trailer for Don't Look Up, a film produced by Hyper Object Industries and Bluegrass Films, and it's from Netflix's YouTube page. We also heard some audio from the Tea Creek trailer. That's a documentary produced by Winterhawk Studios, and it's from teacreekfilm.ca. The show was put together by Vivian Luck, Daniel Piper, Rachel Sanders, Molly Siegel, Matthias Wolfson, and Catherine Rolfson. I'm Laura Lynch. Thank you for listening.
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7: This is CBC News from Vancouver. Good afternoon. I'm Stephanie Mercier. Vancouver police say there was a good atmosphere for the city's first FIFA World Cup game this weekend. Crowds filled the downtown last night, marching and celebrating, but no major problems were reported. Michelle Gomez has more.
8: Almost 50,000 people attended Saturday's game in Vancouver, according to VPD. Around 5,000 fans joined in on marches to the stadium, and more packed the streets for festivities. Sergeant Adam Donaldson said two arrests were made, which is similar or less than a typical Saturday night.
9: It seemed like people were pretty celebratory, very, very happy. You know, and I think that's reflected in lack of problems that we had, lack of calls for service, lack of major disruptions. It was a very good atmosphere.
8: Nonprofit safety organization Good Night Out had ambassadors around the stadium, Granville Street, and the P&E Fan Festival. Stacey Forrester is their education director.
10: There were lots of people who were indulging, who were intoxicated, but overall the energy was very positive. People looking out for each other, people happy to see our team.
8: Forrester says their crews will be out in pink t-shirts for all of the 7 matches in Vancouver. Michelle Gomez, CBC News, Vancouver.
7: BC Hydro says there is the potential to break springtime energy records on Monday. Kyle Donaldson speaks for BC Hydro.
11: This current stretch of warm weather that we're experiencing here in British Columbia has lasted through the weekend, and we are expecting peak demand could set a record for electricity use on Monday.
7: Donaldson says the predicted energy spike is due to the weather, but also because of people gathering to watch the FIFA World Cup. He says BC Hydro is ready for it, saying the utility has powered many major events like Expo 86 and the Winter Olympics. And he adds, even with the increased demand, the energy use this weekend will still fall below what we typically use in the winter. A diplomatic trip has turned into a personal milestone for the Prime Minister. Mark Carney is in County Mayo on the second day of his official visit to Ireland. Carney is visiting the hometown of his paternal grandparents, who left the country for Canada 100 years ago. As Kate McKenna reports, he attended Mass and will meet with relatives before heading to France for the G7 summit.
12: The ties between Ireland and Canada are not just diplomatic or economic. They are human ties, rooted in family connections, in shared experience, and in lived history.
13: Taoiseach Micheál Martin welcomed Prime Minister Mark Carney to Dublin on the first day of a 2-day trip meant to strengthen trade and cooperation between the countries. Carney's got Irish roots. His grandparents were from County Mayo.
12: I know I speak for the people of Mayo, and indeed for the Irish people more broadly, when I say that we are deeply honoured to welcome him back.
13: Martin says Ireland is set to fully ratify a trade agreement between Canada and the EU soon, and already Irish trade with Canada is up significantly.
7: That's Kate McKenna reporting. And finally, we go to Vancouver Island, where the Pride Parade is underway in Nanaimo. This year is marking the 10th anniversary of the event. The CBC's Marie Seidler is there.
14: I'm here near Church Street in Nanaimo, where thousands of people are lined up along the street to watch a parade of bubbles, floats, and sparkles going by. Mayor Leonard Krogh just walked by, along with city councillors, some on bicycles or with children in tow. Local businesses and social service organizations, community groups are also marching in the parade. This is the 10th annual Nanaimo Pride Parade and the 30th anniversary of the Pride Society in Nanaimo. People here watching the parade tell me they're here to support friends and family or find hope and joy in what they say is an otherwise gloomy world filled with bad news. Organizers say they're expecting about 15,000 people for the parade and festival at Maffeo Sutton Park. The festival runs until 5 this afternoon. Marie Seidler, CBC News, Nanaimo.
7: And that is the CBC News from Vancouver. Looking at the BC weather, for the North Coast, rain beginning overnight with a low of 13. For the Peace region, increasing clouds and down to 12 degrees. Increasing clouds as well for the Central Interior with a low of 12 overnight. For the Southeast, clear and down to 9. For the Southern Interior, a few clouds overnight, a low of 15. And for the South Coast, also a few clouds overnight with a low of 15. Increasing clouds early Monday morning, a high of 23, 28 inland.
15: Elon Musk's net worth, nearly $1 trillion, is staggering. It's rich like we haven't seen before. And what he does with that wealth is also different from the tycoons we used to know.
16: He is making things cheaper than they had been before. He has lowered the cost of putting mass into orbit by over 90%, created a new consumer EV sector that basically didn't exist before. But what's he giving back? What's his equivalent of the $5 day or the collective bargaining agreement?
15: Is Elon giving anything back? Or is he just swimming around in a giant vat of money like Scrooge McDuck?

0: I'm Paul Habertrude. Welcome to The Cost of Living. Elon Musk runs SpaceX and Tesla, two of the world's most valuable companies. He bought Twitter, danced on stage with Donald Trump. He microdoses ketamine. So how do we make sense of the world's richest person? Later in the show, we talk to Quinn Slobodian, co-author of a new book, Muskism, A Guide for the Perplexed. Also today, if you're summer road tripping, you could take a picture with a giant goose in Wawa, or the world's largest curling broom in Saskatchewan. Canada is full of roadside attractions, at least for now, because even giant lobsters can get trapped by economics. Up first, crowdfunding. It's been around for a while, but these days it's more popular than ever, and maybe not for the best reasons. So, Danielle Nerman, have you ever donated to a crowdfunding campaign?
1: Oh, yeah, all sorts. I even donated to a startup for like this composter that goes on your kitchen counter.
0: I think the first one I ever did was for a Kickstarter for a documentary on Joan Didion, and it actually got made.
1: Huh. When was that?
0: I want to say 10, 12 years ago.
1: Yeah, that makes sense. That's when crowdfunding was really taking off. But the idea has been around for longer than that. The very first crowdfunder ever involved a band from the UK called Marillion. They were big in the 80s. They had this kind of, you know, cult following. And hey, do you know this one?
0: I don't.
1: I didn't know it either, but back in 1997, the band announced that it was going back on the road, but couldn't actually afford to tour overseas. So its American fans crowdfunded its North American tour, and they raised $60,000.
0: Well, how did they do that back then?
1: It was really grassroots. Like, a couple fans opened a bank account, and anyone who wanted to donate something could just transfer money into it. They were like mailing checks.
0: So this is the stone age of crowdfunding.
1: Yeah, it's not like now where we have all these different crowdfunding platforms like Indiegogo and Kickstarter. The biggest one in the world is GoFundMe, and people use it to raise money for all kinds of stuff. Everything from university degrees to big emergencies.
0: Like, your house burns down, people send you money.
1: Yeah. And now, some Canadians are using the platform to help them with another kind of emergency, the rising cost of living.
0: Which is something we obviously talk about all the time.
1: Right. And Luke Alberton knows all about it. He launched a GoFundMe after he lost his job in Toronto a couple years ago. He was out of work for months. Then, when he finally got a new job, he had this health crisis on his first day, and he ended up bedridden for 10 months.
2: I had a little bit of a Brian Wilson year. Yeah, I spent a lot of time on my phone in bed with my two wonderful cats who were my medical staff. kept my morale up and, yeah, give me a reason to keep going.
1: Luke couldn't work, and after his EI ran out, the bills started piling up. Even buying groceries was tough.
2: Just making it by on the cheapest stuff, even occasionally doing groceries at a Dollarama, which is a little outside of what I'm used to, but you make do with what you can afford.
1: He maxed out all his credit cards. He had to take out a payday loan. And that's when he turned to crowdfunding.
2: It wasn't what I expected to have happen in my 40s. I don't think anyone does, but it was that or lose the roof over my head.
0: So he was really in a jam here.
1: It was kind of a last resort. But more people are turning to it these days. There's now a category within GoFundMe for essential needs. And between January and May this year, there were more than 15,000 new Canadian fundraisers started in that category.
0: Well, over what, 5 months? That feels like a lot.
1: Yeah, and that number is up from a year ago. But, you know, we know people's finances are strained. Insolvencies are up. We've been dealing with costs going up for the last 5 years. And now inflation is rising again. I talked to William Huggins about this. He's a professor of business economics at McMaster University. And he's not surprised people are turning to GoFundMe. But William says it's not a good sign.
3: When we get to a point where people are having to basically panhandle on the internet, it's not because they want to, right? That tells you how serious the situation has become.
0: Well, yeah, when people say it's tough out there, this is like evidence of that.
1: But William doesn't think it's just because things cost more. He says it's a symptom of a deeper problem, like gaps in Canada's social support systems.
0: What kind of gaps is he seeing?
1: So government programs like the child benefit and the new grocery rebate, they're designed to help people on low incomes, but they're not made for people who've just had a spell of bad luck, like Luke. His entire adult life, he had a good paying job until he didn't. William Huggins says that's where community groups and nonprofit organizations like food banks can help. But
3: they have been hollowing out for decades. Volunteerism, even the last 5-10 years, is way down compared to what it used to be. So when we lack those community level orgs, people are forced to rely on their personal networks.
1: And when he says personal networks, he means friends, family, your neighbor Dave.
0: I actually do have a neighbor named Dave.
1: So do I. Actually, I have two.
0: Canada. These are the days we know.
1: But it's not easy, you know, to just go knock on Dave's door and ask him for $50. That's where GoFundMe comes in.
0: Because it's like a buffer?
1: Yeah, it gives people a bit of distance. But here's the thing. Even when you start a GoFundMe and just throw a request for money out into the universe, it's still your personal network who's most likely to donate. Martin Look says that's one of its drawbacks.
4: If you're broke and you're on GoFundMe asking for help, but your friends and family are broke as well, then there's probably not going to be a lot of help coming your way.
1: Martin is a sociologist at the University of Toronto, and he and his colleague did a decade-long study of crowdfunding and digital philanthropy. Then they wrote a book called Go Fail Me. They spoke to hundreds of users and listened to their stories, and some of them were not great.
4: One of the people in our book likened it to staring into a well of sadness because you put the campaign up there and it's just silence, it's crickets, and then you scroll around a little bit and you realize that it's not just you, it's hundreds, thousands of other people who are just like you.
0: Well of sadness is pretty heavy.
1: It's not uncommon for a GoFundMe to make no money. I went on the platform and searched Cost of Living Canada, and there were dozens of fundraisers that hadn't raised a dime. Between 2018 and 2021, Martin analyzed over 2 million campaigns on GoFundMe and found that only 17% met their goal.
0: So that is less than 1 in 5.
1: And the top 5% of the highest earning campaigns, Martin says they take home about half of all the money raised.
0: There's actually an economics term for this. I think they call it winner takes all or winner takes most.
1: And there's only a small number of winners. Like when a celebrity catches wind of your campaign and donates 20 grand to it, Martin says those kind of crowdfunders are pretty rare. But all of them usually have the same thing in common.
4: People prefer campaigns that are kind of one and done, right? Like, let's go, guys. Let's go, team. I've got this exciting project I'm going to knock down by the end of the month. You can get behind this and we can ride into the sunset together. That's much more compelling of a message than chronic issues.
0: So if it's just like donating for everyday stuff, bills, that kind of thing, people aren't so much into that?
1: No, not really. If you need help on an ongoing basis, Martin says a GoFundMe may not be the best option. And also, like, you're really putting yourself out there because when you start a crowdfunder, you have to divulge a lot of personal information.
4: People don't like to contribute to campaigns that they don't know much about, if they're not sure where their money is going. And so you have to share a lot about yourself for this to be effective. It's very visual. In many cases, this is embarrassing, especially when you're talking about raising money for everyday needs.
0: Yeah, you'll see a lot of people post pictures. They'll tell their stories. It is a very vulnerable kind of thing to do.
1: Oh, for sure. But some people, you know, right now really have no choice. Like Luke Alberton, he was hesitant about doing a GoFundMe. But in the end, he's glad he did, and not just because of the money he raised.
2: Like, the money's, of course, the reason for it, but the morale boost when you see people go into their hard-earned dollars and, like, who has all kinds of extra money they don't need right now? Like, almost nobody. Just feeling like you're being helped can mean the world when you're down on your face in that way.
0: How much did he crowdfund?
1: He raised $5,000, which was enough to cover his bills and rent in Toronto for a couple months. Luke says it also gave him time to recover from that medical emergency he had. And now that he's feeling better, he's moved back home to Sudbury and he's looking for work again.
0: Okay. Things turning around.
1: Yeah.
0: Thanks, Danielle.
1: You're welcome.
0: This is The Cost of Living. Listen to us on CBC Radio 1 or wherever you get your podcasts. I'm Paul Havershood. Would you go out of your way to see a 30-foot tall moose named Mac? Or the world's largest nickel? How about a huge potato in a top hat? Canada is a land of majestic landscapes, cities, and roadside attractions. More than 1,500 of them across the country. And as Jenny DeRosio finds, keeping all those fiberglass animals in formal wear ain't cheap.
5: It's a Thursday afternoon in Drumheller, Alberta. There's a world-famous paleontology museum nearby. But this crowd is standing in a downtown parking lot. So what are they here for?
6: The dinosaur. Come on. I didn't know that. I thought Dinosaur Park was here, but then I just followed the tourist information.
5: Yeah.
6: And I seen this big guy, so I had to stop and take a picture.
5: Is a 25-meter tall fiberglass T-Rex. She's mean, she's green, and she makes for a great selfie.
7: Huge dinosaur! We tried to have it in the camera, but we must go long away to put it in.
5: During the summer months, Tyra gets close to 1,000 visitors a day in a town of 8,000 people. That's what big things are designed to do. Get road trippers to pull over. And towns have been doing it for decades.
8: So where this started was Route 66 was one of the first major road networks in the United States, going basically Chicago to LA, right?
5: Wayne Smith is a professor of tourism at Toronto Metropolitan University. He says back in the 50s, towns along American highways wanted to cash in on motorists. But they had a problem. To catch the eye of speeding drivers, they had to stand out.
8: So they would create this large attraction that could almost be seen by the interstate to try to pull people off the interstate into their town.
5: They built towering neon signs and giant blue whales to reel people in. Because Wayne says research shows when you stop, you spend.
8: There have been different studies. So basically for every hour you stop, you're probably going to be spending between $100 and $150.
5: But it's not just about money. It's also about marketing. Joe Pavelka teaches tourism at Mount Royal University in Calgary. He says roadside attractions help put small towns on the map and into your Auntie Cheryl's Instagram feed.
9: Every year, folks are going to want to get photographed with it. They're going to send it off and say, oh, my goodness, I was in Wawa and here's the world's biggest goose.
5: But Joe says these attractions aren't always a giant slam dunk. Someone has to keep these big guys looking good, and that can come with a big price tag.
9: And I think that's when towns have a lot of hard questions and a lot of hard conversations.
5: Take the world's largest hockey stick in Duncan, British Columbia. After decades of decay and being drilled by woodpeckers, it was falling apart. The cost of fixing it was pegged at over $1 million. And the community had other things it needed to buy.
9: They have to weigh the benefit of, you know, dropping $300,000-$500,000, in some cases upwards of $1 million, on revitalizing that particular icon relative to some other initiative.
5: In the end, the big stick got chopped into tchotchkes. In Drumheller, Tyra's days may be numbered two. The Chamber of Commerce just spent $300,000 to fix her up, and they don't want a babysitter anymore. By 2030, Tyra could be going the way of the dinosaur. Until then, people like Aninda Roy are still making their pilgrimage to see her and paying the $5 to climb up her insides for a look out of her big gaping mouth.
6: Yeah, it was pretty worth it. Like, this is a great view behind me. And, you know, I'm in the mouth of a dinosaur. That's pretty cool. You know, I think it's like a nice reminder of how small we are as humans. And like, it's nice to see that we are able to make like things like this giant dinosaur, because it is very beautiful. And it is a pretty epic thing to see.
5: For The Cost of Living, I'm Jenny DeRosio.
0: On your radio and by podcast, this is The Cost of Living. I'm Paul Havertrud. Elon Musk is now basically a trillionaire. He has more money than the founders of Amazon, Oracle, and Facebook put together. This just happened after his company, SpaceX, went public in the largest IPO in history. Elon sells rockets to NASA, electric cars to everyone else. He's into AI. He bought Twitter. He's wrapped up in global politics. He has his fingers in a lot of pies. So what does the rise of Elon Musk, 21st century industrialist, mean for all of us? Quinn Slobodian is a historian at Boston University and the co-author of a new book, Muskism, A Guide for the Perplexed. Quinn, hello.
10: Hi, nice to be here.
0: So in your book, Muskism, you argue that Elon is, in some ways, Henry Ford for the 21st century. First off, what is Fordism?
10: Well, that's really the entry point for myself and Ben in this book, because when social scientists think about Ford, they don't just think about the guy himself, what his childhood was like, you know, how much of an anti-Semite he was, etc. But they also ask what kind of social world was necessary outside of the factory to complement the world inside the factory where he made his money. So Fordism isn't just the assembly line. It's also cradle-to-grave social protections that employees got through his companies. It's collective bargaining agreements through trade unions. So it's a whole cluster of social settlements that stabilized a world that could be upended by industrialization. What's interesting about Musk for us, and the reason we framed it as Muskism, is there are a lot of those settlements and social contracts that really seem to be missing or absent in what Musk is doing. He is making innovations. He is making things cheaper than they had been before. He has lowered the cost of putting mass into orbit by over 90% with his reusable rockets over the last 20 years. He created a new consumer EV sector that basically didn't exist before. But what's he giving back? What's his equivalent of the $5 day or the collective bargaining agreement? How are people bound up with Musk in the same way people were bound up with Chevrolet or Ford in the past? It's mostly through the stock market, which is why the SpaceX IPO is such a big deal, because it suddenly turns this privately held company into a publicly held company, indeed one of the top 10 biggest companies in the world, and thereby gets ushered into people's pension funds, their savings funds, which in most cases these days, people don't pick stocks. They just go with an index fund, which is obliged then to buy bits and pieces and shares of the biggest stock companies. So now everyone is invested in Elon Musk. All of the 50% plus people who are passive and active investors in a place like the United States anyway, are bound up with him. And his bet is that that will be enough to buy him legitimacy, consent, approval for his ongoing business ventures.
0: Well, then what does his rise and the kind of Muskism you're describing, what does that say about how business, big business, maybe even big tech, how that kind of business is done in the 21st century?
10: It really is crazy to realize how different capitalism looks in this era of digital capitalism that we're in comparison to even as recently as the early 1990s. So if you look at the top 10 or 15 companies in the United States from, say, 1995, you see quite a diversity of companies, right? There are companies that are doing either in the telecommunications sector, manufacturing. There already is a kind of Microsoft and Intel presence, but it's a diverse array of, you know, the things that are driving the U.S. economy. If you look now, of the 16 companies in the world that are worth over $1 trillion, only two of them are not tech companies. Berkshire Hathaway and Saudi Aramco. Otherwise, everything is really piled into this idea of needing to increase our dependency on technology, our consumption of technology, using new technologies to automate previously human-led processes and chase productivity gains from end to end, from the semiconductors all the way to the chatbots. That's really what the American economy and, in fact, the global economy is about these days. And the way that those companies are run is itself also very different from the way things looked even as recently as the 1990s. Because of the way these companies go public, they create what's called a dual class share structure so that the shares of the founders and the insiders from the beginning of the startup days are worth way more in voting power than those of latecomers, people buying shares now as it goes public, which means that if you buy a share in SpaceX on Friday or Monday, you will have no say, no matter how many of these things you buy, on how the company is governed. Because already it's been locked in that 85% of the votes necessary to dislodge Musk, for example, as CEO, should he be conducting the business poorly, are actually controlled by Musk himself. So there is this ironclad power of the founder at the top of these companies that actually breaks with the normal tradition of the publicly traded company, which used to be responsive to shareholder initiatives, shareholder lawsuits, pressure from below. That kind of stuff has been just excluded from the conduct of capitalism and the world's largest companies.
11: So if you're listening to this in Canada, you're not on Twitter, you don't plan to buy shares in SpaceX, you don't tend to, or a Tesla, you don't tend to pay a lot of attention to Elon Musk, why does all of this conversation that we're having right now about Elon Musk matter to the average Canadian?
10: I mean, we have already seen moments where Musk's delivery of certain services to Canada have been shown to have connections to other services. So BC, for example, uses Starlink services for some rural wilderness first responders. When BC also threatened to cut subsidies to Tesla in the wake of his support for Trump, Musk threatened to turn off Starlink connectivity to those wildlife wilderness first responders. So you can see that, you know, as with the case of Ukraine, where he arbitrarily chose to turn off connectivity in the battlefield and thus endangered the lives of people on the front line, the chokehold he has on especially launching material into orbit and, you know, doing remote internet and satellites means that at an infrastructure level, he's hard to avoid, and that goes for Canada too. But at an economic level, you know, it still remains the case that Canadian economic well-being is somehow downstream from American economic well-being in a financial sense. And if he's going to be responsible now for two of the biggest top 10 companies in the United States, and then thus responsible for that chunk of the American stock market and investor confidence in the American stock market, if he starts going wild and the stock value of his companies start to plummet, that starts a cascading effect within the U.S. economy that, you know, takes all the wind out of the tech sales. And that then, of course, has spillover effects onto the Canadian economy, too.
11: So finally, Quinn, you're a historian. When you look at history and the lessons of history, do they maybe tell us anything about where Elon Musk and Muskism goes from here?
10: Well, I keep on going back to this question of how you address the lives of everyday people whose existences are being upended by a massive new technology, right? So this has been, if anything, one of the big learning experiences of the last 200 years of capitalism, which is you can't just bulldoze over, you know, the workers and expect them to keep taking it forever. You will get, you know, an organized working class. You will get revolutions. What's striking about the current class of tech oligarchs is they seem to feel like none of that applies anymore, that they can, you know, first roll out through Web 2 a form of extracting our most innermost private intimate thoughts and forms of connection to one each other and sell it to, advertisers. They can corrode mental health and the political sphere by destroying, for example, the newspaper industry and doing their best to destroy the television and radio as well. And that we should simply keep thanking them, and we should never expect anything in return except some free streaming services. That doesn't seem like a lasting settlement to me, right? And I think that the very hubris of Musk is actually going to help to accelerate the undoing of a mass social acceptance of tech dominance in the form it's taken now. There'll have to be a kind of a meeting halfway somehow. And there's been proposals now, whether it's America taking equity stakes in AI companies, in South Korea, interestingly, Samsung, which is just making a killing in the huge new demand for chips and semiconductors, has just done a huge profit redistribution to its workers. So they're getting out ahead of it. And that's what, if anything, that, you know, the lessons of history teach me is you can't just, you know, exploit and demean people permanently. Eventually, you'll need to find a middle ground with them, or else you'll suffer a more meaningful backlash.
0: Well, Quinn, thank you for all that.
10: Absolutely.
0: Quinn Slobodian teaches history at Boston University, and he's the co-author of a new book, Muskism, A Guide for the Perplexed. That's all for the show. The Cost of Living is based in Calgary. The show is produced by Daniel Nerman, Jenny DeRosio, and Jennifer Keane. With help from Jeff, I would be a benevolent trillionaire, Kynok. I'm Paul Havertrude. Thanks for listening.
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13: I'm Katie Nicholson, a correspondent for CBC in Washington, D.C., and this is Storylines. It was a bit of a chaotic scene on Capitol Hill at the end of May. Former Attorney General Pam Bondi arrived to testify before the U.S. House Oversight Committee, and survivors of Jeffrey Epstein tried to confront her, but Capitol Police stopped them from getting too close. Bondi was facing questions about how the investigation into the late sex offender was handled.
14: One job today, tell the truth.
13: In the crowd, calling out to Bondi was Charlene Rochard. She's the lone Canadian survivor to come forward.
15: What happened is they pushed us back because Pam Bondi, when she walked by, we were pushed back. And again, it's just like another degrading feeling of like, we don't matter. You know, she's coming through and she couldn't even turn around to look at us. So it's just times like that that really get me angry inside and upset, disappointed. All of these feelings start to come up. So, yeah, the more I do it, the more confident I feel and just be like, let's get to the bottom of this.
13: Charlene Rochard may feel confident now confronting lawmakers on Capitol Hill, but that hasn't always been the case. For decades, she stayed quiet about the abuse she endured after meeting Jeffrey Epstein. I spent some time with Charlene to hear more about what pushed her into the spotlight. Here's my documentary, The Butterfly.
16: Yeah, this one was Shape Magazine. I was definitely going through a hard time when I did that one.
13: Charlene Rochard flips through her modeling portfolio.
16: I was definitely being trafficked.
13: Charlene was just 16 when she left Ontario for the bright lights of New York and L.A. and a burgeoning modeling career.
16: Somebody's always telling you in this business what to do. Smile with your eyes, look depressed, look that editorial look like you're mad. I mean, somebody's always literally telling you how to feel and how to look. So I was conditioned in such a way to do what everybody told me to do.
13: One of those people was Jeffrey Epstein.
17: Federal prosecutors are taking another run at hedge fund manager Jeffrey Epstein.
18: Tonight, the law enforcement officials say Epstein is expected to be charged with two federal counts related to sex trafficking. His alleged crimes taking place from 2002 to 2005 against dozens of underage girls.
19: A New York billionaire who counts Donald Trump and Bill Clinton among his friends is set to appear in court today in a sex crimes case. The specific charges against Jeffrey.
13: The facts of the sexual predator's vast trafficking empire have been widely reported on. Officials estimate the disgraced financier groomed and exploited hundreds of women using an array of emotionally abusive tactics, coercing them with money, offers of help, connections, and threats. Survivors have shared how they were assaulted and how he forced them to perform sexual massages on him or other powerful people in his circle. He often isolated them, flying them to his private island, his ranch, or Manhattan mansion. Charlene isn't able to talk about the specifics of what happened to her because she's pursuing legal action to hold the people she says abused her accountable. Only that it began when she was a teenager, and she endured it into her 20s. It's taken Charlene a couple of decades to come to terms with those days, but now she's confronting it head on.
20: I didn't know what grooming was. I didn't know what coercion looked like.
13: The Southwestern Ontario girl who won a modeling scholarship at 12, now a powerful voice on Capitol Hill.
20: And that is exactly why I was vulnerable. Trafficking didn't start with violence. It started with access. People offering mentorship, people who promised exposure, travel, and introductions to powerful individuals.
13: Charlene is seated between two Democratic power brokers, Representative Pramila Jayapal and Ro Khanna, at a roundtable on human trafficking.
20: I was groomed and manipulated in plain sight, inside environments that look legitimate, hotels, studios, photo shoots.
13: Charlene speaks with confidence and ease, but finding her voice took time.
21: I had been asked to come forward from people that knew my story time and time again, and I just couldn't do it. I just blocked that out of my mind, and anytime I would see him, he's literally everywhere, right? So I couldn't go to the grocery store without seeing him on a newspaper that was, you know, at the front of the aisle, or on TV, or, you know, Netflix series or something. But I honestly avoided it all. I just avoided it. At some point, it all becomes too heavy. There was so much that happened to me during that time, and not just Epstein, but after Epstein as well, that it broke me down. I just got really depressed, and I didn't know what to do. I was just at a point in my life where I just felt literally like worthless.
13: Charlene packed up her four kids and headed back to Canada in 2016. And ended a volatile relationship 5 years later. All the while, more and more Epstein survivors were coming forward, shedding light on what had happened. Still, she kept silent.
21: I wasn't in a safe space. My body wasn't able to speak about what had happened to me yet. And so it can take people decades to get over trauma. And we still go through it. If ever, I don't think you actually ever get over it, because you don't forget what happened to you. You're just able to maybe compartmentalize it in a different way than before. But I wasn't ready.
13: But then one day, a familiar face appeared on TV.
22: I'm so proud and honored to be here today. My name is Lisa Phillips.
13: An old friend from the modeling world, Lisa Phillips.
22: In the year 2000, I was taken to Jeffrey Epstein's island while on a photo shoot in the Caribbean. Who I saw and what I experienced there would change me forever.
13: Even though they knew each other well back in the day, they had no idea they were both victims of the same abuse.
23: Well, back in the early 2000s, everyone that I knew Jeffrey Epstein thought highly of him. He was talked about like he was a mentor and a good person back then. So nobody talked about the abuse that they were experiencing personally to themselves. That wasn't the climate back then. It's not.
13: But times had changed. Charlene called Lisa right away.
23: I was really sad about it. I was really sad to know that she had gone through the same type of abuse that I had gone through, because there wasn't a lot of people that I told back then. I never knew with Charlene that it had happened to her, or even to the extent I never even knew that she had been on the island too. You know, so yeah, it's not easy. You know, it's one thing to deal with the pain of what happens to you, but when you know it's happened to somebody else, it's not easy. You know.
13: Not long after connecting with Lisa, Charlene flew to L.A. and met with other survivors who were about to shoot a public service announcement to air during the Super Bowl. It demanded the release of the full Epstein files.
1: I suffered so much pain.
2: So much pain.
3: So much pain.
4: In the ads, the women hold pictures of their younger selves, how they looked when they first met Epstein.
24: I was 14 years old.
25: I was 16 years old.
26: I was 16.
27: 17.
28: 14 years old.
29: This is me.
30: This was me.
31: I broke down that day. Like, I was not used to speaking about this. I had barely spoken about it, and I didn't realize that the words that they wanted us to say in the PSA, they just hit me so hard.
32: It's time to bring the secrets out of the shadows. It's time to shine a light into the darkness.
31: And that's even when I started learning about all of these definitions and things that had happened to me. And, you know, it sounds strange, but your mind puts things away in compartments to be able to keep going.
33: Dissociates.
31: So it's, I have not forgotten. It's very clear in my mind, but it was also a long time ago. And to say these words now of what happened to me, it's very hard. It's very hard. And so I lean on Lisa a lot.
4: There is strength in not being alone, especially in the glaring spotlight of one of the world's biggest scandals, which has brought down royalty and leaders in politics, business, and academia. The public interest is relentless, even as many survivors are still processing years of trauma.
31: It's going to be an emotional moment for sure. It's going to be so much because when you share a trauma bond and a friendship bond and everything that we share together, it's more than just friendship. It's sisterhood. Yeah. It's family. It's hard. And Virginia was our family.
4: Virginia is Virginia Roberts Dufresne, one of the first survivors to come forward and who died by suicide last year. Charlene, Lisa, and fellow survivor Laura Bloom McGee are crammed into the back of an Uber heading to the National Mall in D.C.
34: We're smiling now. We're going to be smiling.
35: Between two, three butterflies everywhere.
4: Butterflies have become a symbol for survivors who feel they are emerging from their own cocoons. Charlene has made each of the women their own butterfly necklace.
36: We assembled to remember and honor the life of a young American woman, Virginia Roberts Dufresne.
4: The stage is covered in flowers. Behind it, a massive white screen with sketches of a smiling Virginia.
37: Virginia is a hero, and her wings are still fluttering, fragile, luminous, unstoppable.
4: One after another, survivors, their family members, activists, and lawmakers step onto the stage.
38: Virginia's bravery changed my life. When she spoke her truth, she tore down the walls of shame that kept me silent for years.
4: The Trump administration's Department of Justice posted a message acknowledging the women were in town on one of its social media accounts. It invited victims to walk over to the FBI office and make a statement about what they know and who they know abused them.
39: Where are we right now?
40: The place where we've already been.
39: Since when?
4: That night, a group of them did just that and made this cheeky video.
39: And what do we want?
40: The truth.
41: Justice.
42: Accountability. The files.
4: Many survivors, of course, have gone to the FBI and other police forces over the years, or like Charlene, have given names of people they were trafficked to their personal lawyers.
31: DOJ has not contacted us.
4: And what do you think of that?
31: I think that's also degrading that they won't. They've said publicly that they've called for meetings for us, but none of them have actually gotten any meetings with them.
43: If you are willing, please raise your hands if you have still not been able to meet with this Department of Justice.
4: In February, Charlene and the women she calls her survivor sisters sat behind the then Attorney General Pam Bondi in a congressional hearing.
43: For your Department of Justice and the harm that it has done to the survivors who are standing right behind you and are waiting for you to turn to them and apologize for what your Department of Justice has
39: members,
43: done.
39: Members, get to answer.
4: Representative Pramila Jayapal demanded Bondi turn around and acknowledge them.
44: I'm not determined the gentlelady is reclaimed
45: her time. I'm not going to get in the gutter for her theatrics.
39: The time belongs to the time.
31: It felt like I was a little kid again, just asking for somebody to acknowledge me, to be honest. It felt really degrading that she just couldn't turn around and say, you know what, I am sorry.
0: That experience, I will never forget. It's just being dismissed again and again and again.
4: There have been some victories. The Department of Justice has released 3.5 million pages of its Epstein files. For the first time, the public able to see for themselves some of what the survivors have been talking about for years.
2: How does it feel to look at some things, some of the images, places you've been, and recognize them? What is that like for you?
0: It brings me back to a period of time that wasn't a good time for me. So it's actually really, really hard. And what people don't realize is that every single time they ask us about something, it brings back bad memories. I remember one time I was just sitting in my car and a reporter actually sent me a picture and I just couldn't drive anymore. Like, I was at the grocery store, I got a text, I put my groceries in my car, I sat down and started bawling.
4: The picture, she says, was from Epstein's Island.
0: And it's literally, there's only certain people that know what we've been through. Like, it's really only my survivor sisters that know and understand everything that we're going through. And we talk every day, so. And we know when somebody goes silent to call them.
4: To date, only half of the files have been released. One of several ongoing battles for transparency and accountability. Survivors are lobbying for changes in the modeling industry, education and training on how to spot red flags of victim grooming, and for new laws.
3: Hi, how are you?
4: On this day, the survivors are going door to door on Capitol Hill, pushing legislators to support Virginia's law.
5: We can sit down first.
3: We have it until 1:30, so if you want like a comfortable space to sit inside.
5: Okay, perfect.
4: Introduced in February, it would eliminate the statute of limitations for adult victims of sexual abuse and trafficking to file civil claims.
3: Thank you for flagging that. Thank you so much. Goodbye.
4: Since coming forward last fall, Charlene's life has radically changed.
0: And we have had threats. Some of us have had death threats.
4: Some survivors have even had to call police.
0: There are people that comment to us in our messages on social media, and we just have to not look at that, block those people, and take a lot of extra precautions in our lives that we don't run into these people.
4: Charlene says coming forward is one of the hardest things she's ever done.
2: Where does your courage come from, do you think?
0: My courage comes from my children. Really, I think about them, and I think about them in every single press conference, every single time I speak, and that's what gives me the confidence to speak, because I know that they're watching, and I know that they'll see everything that I do, and I want them to be proud of me. Come on, Minnie. Come on.
4: Back in Ontario, Charlene and her four children walk the family dogs.
6: Yeah, the dogs are tired.
0: Do you want me to take them? Here. Oh, maybe. Do you want to take me?
6: I'm Liam, and I'm 12.
7: Hi, I'm Olivia, and I'm 14.
8: Hi, my name is Bella, and I'm 15.
9: I'm Trey, and I'm also 15.
4: Before coming forward to the world, Charlene had to tell them what happened.
6: I had seen like videos online about it, but I didn't know that she herself went through it. So it was very eye-opening, and I'm just proud of her. Every time I do hear her speak, I just get blown away by the way she says things. Like, she has so much power behind her voice, and I just like, yep, that's my mom. That's my mom. I know that person. Yep.
10: My friends, like, the first time I, like, told them, they're like, hey, can we come over? I'm like, hey, my mom's kind of, like, doing, like, something right now. And they're like, what? And then I told them, and they were like, what? She was, like, she knew, like, Jeffrey Epstein and, like, all the stuff that happened. And, like, she was, like, on the island and all that. And then they looked up the news and they're like, geez, he wasn't lying. And it's honestly pretty cool to see.
4: Charlene's children are following in her footsteps, modeling and taking acting lessons. Her three oldest kids are also now working with the advocacy group behind that Super Bowl ad, World Without Exploitation.
9: It's basically just we kind of get together and we talk about, we brainstorm different ways that we can, you know, maybe get into passing bills or things that'll help prevent exploitation. It really shines a light on how, I don't want to say messed up, but I do want to say messed up. So how messed up the American justice system is, and how just in general, some of the laws don't really benefit survivors, and how sometimes you can have situations where people aren't really taken seriously. I feel like shining a light on that is important. Yeah, it's eye-opening.
1: Oh, watch the other one. Minnie now.
2: In the last 6 months, I mean, you've blown your life up by doing this. Do you have any regrets?
0: I don't have any regrets. Again, if I could just help that one person, I think that makes it all worthwhile. It's very hard to do what we're doing. All of us, when we come forward, it's actually really scary. And if we could just be that one person to somebody, everybody might say, like, how did you do it? You know, how did you come forward? But I had one person. I had Lisa, you know, and she guided me. You just need that one person. So if somebody's in any kind of relationship that could be domestic violence or sex trafficking, you just need that one person to go to and say, you know, this is happening to me or this has happened to me. And there's resources out there that you can go to, but it's just taking that first step.
4: That's all for Storylines for this week. Today's episode was produced by me, Katie Nicholson, with Liz Hoth. Storylines is part of CBC's audio documentary unit. It's produced by Julia Poggle and Anna Lazowski. Joan Weber is the senior producer. If you like our show, be sure to follow us wherever you get your podcasts. That way you'll never miss an episode of Storylines, especially because we're getting ready to kick off a special summer series you can only hear on the podcast. Here to tell us more about it is Storylines producer, Julia Poggle.
11: Thanks, Katie. Okay, so here at the Doc Unit, it's no surprise we're big fans of long-form storytelling. Audio documentaries offer us a chance to get a glimpse inside a world we might never see. Or it gives us insight into something that just didn't make sense before. And the thing is, here at CBC, we've been making docs for a long time. And over the decades of audio documentaries, there have been some real story jewels. Award-winning, one-of-a-kind stories, many of which don't live on the internet. 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Until now.

0: Fort Hardy.
1: Queen of the North, much of a traffic, Roger, copy. Queen of the North is clear to depart.
2: Never want to travel by ferry because I have a fear of boats. And my best friend, she, you know, convinced me it was safe and that we'd enjoy it.
3: Queen of the North, principal traffic, Roger.
2: The hours before, it was fabulous. We were so excited and happy. We were just all chatting and visiting. And my uncle was on board too, and he was watching the hockey game. And I remember when we went to bed, we snuggled up and watched a movie. I'm warm. This is nice.
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4: Traffic, just for your information, scheduled ETA into Bella Bella tomorrow morning is 0630.
1: Roger, 0630. Thank you very much.
2: My daughter had just turned 6. We called her the Toothless Wonder. She was missing her two front teeth. She was just happy. She had her stuffies all lined up. We went to bed, and I woke up feeling unsettled. I just had this like weird feeling that something was wrong. I felt almost like a shudder. I got out of bed, and that's when the first hit happened. And it was big. It was like a bang.
4: Traffic, this is the Queen of North. Queen of the North, Queen of the North. Traffic, we have run aground south of Safety Point.
3: Queen of the North, principal traffic. Say again your position.
5: This is the Queen of the North. It's 2919 North. 131, what's the second part of that? 13 west.
2: I remember looking and seeing my daughter like ragdoll flop on the bunk. She was on the upper bunk, and a table had come out from underneath the bunk there and knocked my feet out from under me, and I fell on my knees. It was just really scary, and I scrambled up, and I think that's when I asked on the person. I said, "Are we okay?" or something like that. And then there was another impact. And then I just my whole instincts just whew. I hung up the phone and I grabbed my daughter, like superhuman mama strength, grabbed her off the top bunk and started getting her dressed. And she's like, "Mommy, what's going on?" And I said, "It's okay, sweetie. We have to do this right now. You have to come with me. Everything's going to be okay." And I got her, she was still in her pajamas, but I managed to get her winter coat on her and the life jacket, because I always make sure I know where the life jackets and lifeboats are, because it's been a fear of mine. And I grabbed myself like a down vest and managed to get my boots on and the life jacket. And then I couldn't get out of our cabin.
3: Queen of the North, do you require assistance? Over.
5: Roger, we require assistance. We are taking on water.
2: I was trying to get the door open. I kept on the door and I kept turning it and unlocking it and locking it and turning it, and you could hear like a, you could hear sound. I could feel the ship was leaning, and it was terrifying. I remember pinching myself thinking, I must be dreaming, this can't be real. I called the purser's office again, and I was like, help me, I'm stuck in cabin 35, you know, deck 6, I can't get out. I just remember thinking, I am not going to die in this cabin tonight with my 6-year-old daughter. It was like a calm washed over me that I was not going to die in that cabin that night. And I gave it everything, feet on the door, on the wall, you know, holding it with all my might. And I flung that door open and I picked her up and I ran. I was so scared and I just ran and I went up, up, up, up.
6: We're aground, our list is increasing, we need assistance immediately.
3: Queen of the North, principal traffic, how many people do you have on board, over?
2: There were so many of us. Like, there was 100 of us. The crew were just as scared. They were banging on doors and knocking on doors and waking people up. There was people in their nightgowns and bare feet.
7: Mayday relay. Mayday relay. Mayday relay. The ferry, Queen of the North, reporting aground and listing badly, taking on water just south of Safety Point.
2: Mommy, I'm scared. Mommy, what's happening? And I looked to see where land was, and can I swim it? If I had to, with my daughter. We start going down these like narrow stairs, and you know, people are starting to panic and push, and it's cold and wet. You know, as a parent, we were sinking just by the way it was angled.

0: World This Hour. I'm Kaz Boivin. We have breaking news about the situation in the Middle East. Pakistan's Prime Minister Shahbaz Sharif and U.S. President Donald Trump claimed that the U.S. and Iran have reached a peace deal, but they will not sign the agreement until Friday, June 19th. It's set to happen in Switzerland. On Saturday, the leaders had said the signing would happen today. In a post on social media, Sharif, whose country has mediated the talks, says both the U.S. and Iran have declared an immediate and permanent end to military operations on all fronts, including Lebanon. So far, there's no word from Israel on whether it's agreed to this after its recent strikes against Hezbollah in Lebanon. Trump also posted on social media saying that he authorizes the reopening of the Strait of Hormuz and the end of the U.S. naval blockade of Iran. Just a short time ago, Iranian state media reported that Tehran had forced Washington to accept a peace deal. We'll have more on this as it develops. The UK has seized an oil tanker in the English Channel. It says it was part of Russia's shadow fleet of vessels trying to evade international sanctions. The operation involved British commandos and law enforcement.
1: There were 25 crew members on board the vessel. They're currently in the care of the National Crime Agency and are undertaking a process led by that agency to process them appropriately now that we've moved the vessel to a safe location.
0: Royal Marines Lieutenant Colonel Tom Quinn says the operation sends a message to Moscow.
1: Evading sanctions to fund an illegal war in Ukraine will be countered with decisive action, and that's what we've done on this occasion.
0: Russia has not yet responded to the UK operation. Prime Minister Mark Carney is heading to France for the G7 Leaders Summit. The meeting is happening in a French resort town on Lake Geneva, which has attracted protests in neighboring Switzerland. That is the sound of small explosions erupting from a Tesla vehicle, which was set on fire by demonstrators in the streets of Geneva. Police say there were about 600 so-called Black Bloc activists, along with about 20,000 peaceful protesters. They rallied against the G7 over global inequality and for failing to tackle climate change. A plane carrying a group of skydivers has crashed south of Kansas City, Missouri. All 12 people on board were killed. Emergency responders rushed to the scene near the small town of Butler to put out a fire that was sparked by the crash. U.S. aviation officials have been sent to the scene to determine the cause. And meanwhile, two helicopters have collided over Rio de Janeiro, killing all 6 people on board those aircraft. There are unconfirmed reports that 32-year-old American singer and comedian Oliver Tree was on board. That's according to local emergency officials. However, none of the dead have yet been identified. Brazilian authorities say an investigation is underway to determine what caused the two helicopters to collide. Here at home in BC, the clock is ticking on a glacial lake that's ready to burst. It's threatening to send torrents of water down the mountain and into a small community. As Alana Kelly tells us, homeowners have been on edge after a week spent on evacuation alert.
2: It's a roar and sounds like a heavy wind. It's unnerving.
3: Rick King remembers the last two glacial outbursts. His home, northwest of Pemberton, backs onto the creek the water runs through. Each time, his property has flooded. And this year, he fears it could be worse.
2: If it all comes this way, I'll be standing in 6 or 8 feet of water.
3: Debris and silt has raised the creek bed.
2: I would like to see them solve the problem at its source. Find a way so that the lake doesn't build up and doesn't all drain at once.
3: This year, the district is strengthening an embankment to keep the floodwater out of one area and direct it into Pool Creek.
2: Really unfair that we're going to take the brunt of this.
3: Neighbor Don Coggins is also concerned.
4: I want somebody to do something and not just monitor. Anything would be better than nothing. We're just waiting. And it's going to happen, and we're going to get flooded again.
3: Research scientists say it's not a matter of if, but when the outburst will happen. Alana Kelly, CBC News, Birken.
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5: Time now for a look at the BC weather. Along the north coast, rain beginning overnight, a low of 13. For the Peace region, increasing clouds and down to 12 degrees. Increasing clouds overnight as well for the central interior, with a low of 12. For the southeast, clear overnight, a low of 9. For the southern interior, a few clouds overnight, a low of 15. And for the south coast, also a few clouds overnight with a low of 15 degrees. Increasing clouds early Monday morning, a high of 23, 28 inland.
6: Hey there, welcome to Bookends. I'm Matea Roach. It's always refreshing to read a book that gives you a new take on a subject you're already familiar with. First up on the show, a surprisingly raunchy novel about ISIS brides from an author who has a unique connection to them. And then, a woman is stuck repeating a single day. But this is not the kind of time loop story you've ever read before. When Nuseiba Yunus was 15 years old, she came close to being radicalized by a man who would later go on to join Al-Qaeda. Years afterwards, she became a consultant to the Iraqi government, working on de-radicalization initiatives for young women. So Nuseiba always knew that she'd write a book about ISIS brides eventually. But what she didn't expect was for it to be a highly entertaining novel with a good dose of messy relationships, bad decisions, and salacious affairs in the workplace. In her debut novel, Fundamentally, Nuseiba bridges the worlds of the United Nations and ISIS-affiliated women in Iraq. It's about a heartbroken scholar named Nadia who takes a job in Baghdad to work on a de-radicalization program for young women. But she quickly comes to realize the deeply human realities behind one of the most complex and controversial issues of our time. Nuseiba Yunus joined me from her home in London to talk all about it. Nuseiba, welcome to Bookends. Thanks so much for joining us.
7: Thanks for having me.
6: Your book centers on a highly contentious subject of ISIS brides and what to do with them now that ISIS has been defeated. And this is a topic that I know from having followed it in the news is associated with really, really contentious political and cultural debate. Why did you want to explore that topic through fiction?
7: Well, I mean, why did I want to explore it through a comedy with so many sex scenes? That's the question my mother keeps asking me. My mother, when she read the book, was just like, did there need to be so much sex in a novel about ISIS brides? And the answer is probably not. But I was celibate when I was writing the book. And so every time I had two characters come into a room, I was like, what if they had sex? What if someone in the world was having sex? I just love reading comic fiction. And I feel like it's so rare to read comic fiction. I find a book that makes me laugh out loud just absolutely delightful. But I so rarely find books that do that. And so my first kind of priority was to write a book that was really fun and enjoyable to read and just properly entertaining, and that also incidentally taught you something about the world. Because what could be better than, you know, having a spoonful of sugar with your greens?
6: Yeah, I thought it was interesting in the, I guess not an acknowledgements, but sort of your author's note at the end of the book. You know, you come obviously from this policy background and academic background. And I thought it was very cheeky. You had this note to the reader of, you know, if you actually want something that's entirely based in fact and where the point is to learn something and not to laugh, like I have all these policy reports you can go read. So what was it like transitioning from that kind of writing into this more comic writing?
7: Yeah, it was so funny. Like, really, none of my colleagues ever expected me to do a book like this. I think they all thought that I would eventually write a book about ISIS brides, but they thought that that would be quite a miserable academic tome. And I just really deliberately didn't want to do that, because the issue with ISIS brides and whether or not they should be repatriated to their home countries, it's such a politicized issue. I mean, here in the UK, the reason why teenage girls who were groomed have been left and abandoned in refugee camps in Syria, that's not because of a sensible policy decision. That's because of a public outcry and public opposition to those girls being returned to their homes. So actually, it's an issue that's really, you know, determined by public opinion. And yet public opinion has been shaped so much by these very reductive and incendiary tabloid headlines. And so I wanted to write a novel that really shows you the emotional truth. And it doesn't shy away from any of the complexities. It's not a novel that whitewashes anything, but it's done in a relatable way. So the novel follows Nadia, who is a heartbroken academic who, instead of going to therapy, which is really what Nadia should be doing, she decides to accept a job with the UN in Baghdad. And can I just say, for any listeners who are feeling really heartbroken, can I highly recommend getting a job in a war zone? Because you will put that heartbreak right into perspective. And so Nadia ends up in Baghdad, where she is tasked with de-radicalizing ISIS brides. And she is as unprepared as you or I would be for that role. And so she sort of turns to her UN colleagues looking for help. But her UN colleagues are just this hilarious cast of characters. They sort of range between the mad, the bad, and the extremely horny. And so they are just absolutely no help. And so Nadia's about to just give up and go back to London when she visits the refugee camp. And that's where she meets Sarah. And Sarah is this 15-year-old girl who's witty and precocious. And she's from East London. And she joined ISIS when she was just 15 years old. And Nadia becomes completely devoted to saving Sarah, kind of regardless as to whether or not Sarah wants to be saved.
8: Nadia forms this connection with Sarah. It's almost like a kinship. Like, she sees Sarah as a bit of a mirror of her, or an alternate way in which her life could have gone. Can you tell me a little bit more about that? Like, because Nadia has a background, having grown up quite religious, and probably knew girls who in some ways like remind her of Sarah, or she sees a bit of herself.
7: Yeah. So actually the first kernel of the idea of this book came from me realizing, when I was tasked, you know, I was in Iraq and I was asked personally to design a de-radicalization program for ISIS-affiliated women. And in that moment, I came to the realization that I myself, as a 15-year-old, had come very close to being radicalized, and that I was just incredibly lucky to be in my position rather than in the position of the girls in the camps. So I was a very politically active teenager. I was at school when, you know, the US and the UK invaded Afghanistan and then invaded Iraq. And I felt very strongly that those invasions were unjust. I think that's kind of broadly accepted now, that those were pointless incursions. Not that we've learned anything about it, looking at you, Mr. Donald Trump. And yeah, I was like constantly giving assemblies at school and giving speeches and going to marches and rallies. And you know, my school friends, they really did not care. I was not popular for being so passionate about the killing of innocent civilians in the Middle East. But then one summer, I went to an Islamic study camp, and I studied with an American Yemeni cleric called Anwar al-Awlaki. He was so charismatic and funny and super clever. And most importantly of all, he thought I was brilliant because of these political things I cared about at such a young age. And he made me feel really seen and understood and validated. And I had such a special connection to him, and he meant so much to me. And then just 2 years after I studied with him, he joined Al-Qaeda and was later killed in a drone strike in Yemen. And when I look back at that time, I just feel so lucky that he never tried to recruit me. And I've always wondered what would have happened if he had. I think being 15 years old, it's such a vulnerable age when you sort of think that you're an adult, but you're not. You know, I had quite a black and white view of the world, and I just hadn't fully developed nuance. I hadn't fully appreciated how complex the world is. And I thought that my role in it was perhaps bigger than it ever could be. And, you know, I would have been easy potentially to radicalize because I was someone with a great deal of empathy, not because I was a terrible person, but because I wanted to stop, you know, people from being killed and persecuted. And I think the same motivations that led me into a career in humanitarian work in the Middle East could have been the same impulses that would have led me to being vulnerable to exploitation and to radicalism at that very vulnerable young age. And so when I found myself in the Middle East, you know, tasked with designing this program to de-radicalize these young women, even though on the surface I was on the other side, you know, being supported by European security establishments to try and figure out, you know, what was the safest thing to do with them, I actually really felt a deep sense of empathy, and I felt like I understood the decisions they had made with more nuance than my colleagues understood it. And I also felt more passionate about making that program work than I felt like lots of my colleagues did, because it felt so personal to me. Mm-hmm. And that's really what inspired that kind of dynamic between Sarah and Nadia. And something I've always wondered is whether I myself, you know, as I am now in my 30s, I've always wondered whether I would even be able to de-radicalize a 15-year-old version of me. I wonder if I would even have the credibility or the capacity to be able to do that, because, you know, Sarah in the novel has such a strong sense of her own identity and her own value system and her own thoughts. And she's quite good at kind of calling out the hypocrisies and, you know, some of the ways in which the humanitarian workers aren't necessarily living up to their own values. And it's a really challenging set of conversations to have with a teenager.
8: Mm-hmm. You mentioned a couple of times in that response, like, Nadia's unique role as somebody who perhaps is better able to empathize with these girls that are being serviced in this de-radicalization program, and the sort of hypocrisy and detachment sometimes of these other UN staff. We spend some time in this novel in a UN compound where there's various agencies that are, you know, all have their offices there, and it's totally walled off from the rest of Baghdad. And then we also spend some time in this refugee camp. What was your hope in portraying the different kinds of people who make their way into this work? Because it felt like people come to this work for different reasons, and then they become sort of cynical and dysfunctional in different ways, maybe depending on who they are when they come in.
7: Yeah, it's, you know, the UN is a funny old place, and sort of international aid work in general, because they are very competitive jobs to get. So the people who are coming to work there are often very highly educated, very accomplished, you know, coming from Western countries and leaving behind very comfortable lives and, you know, leaving behind opportunities to make a lot of money, and are drawn to living in a very dangerous and uncertain environment for all kinds of strange reasons. You know, some people really have a bit of a God complex about it. Some people are really just running away from something in their lives. And then, of course, you know, when you work in an environment that's unsafe, you don't live an ordinary life. And I actually thought of two strange references, but it's a bit like Grey's Anatomy or like Below Deck, in that it's this very heightened environment where you're living with your colleagues and working with your colleagues. Your colleagues are your friends and your enemies and your lovers, and everything gets pushed into this kind of compound or precinct or almost like a high school campus. And I think it's really important to get across that those kind of environments can lead to people behaving quite unprofessionally. And yeah, I wanted to just be really honest about what that is like.
8: Mm-hmm.
7: I think people have quite a rarefied view of what working for the UN is. And it's something I've just never seen satirized, which is so funny because I think it's so ripe for satire. You know, a big international bureaucracy that does have these lofty goals, but really struggles to implement them.
8: Yeah, I'm curious, like, what you wanted to say about that disconnect between these bureaucratic concerns and then the fact that when you are working in, say, a war zone or a post-conflict zone, the actual needs of the people on the ground are so immediate and have like nothing to do with the red tape bureaucracy that often the people working there are concerned with.
7: Yeah. So I just wanted to highlight the absurdity of just, you know, ordinary workplace concerns like which department has the budget and who is going to get the next promotion. And this person is muscling in on my turf. And all of those really relatable parts of just working with other people, you know, in that kind of infrastructure. I wanted to contrast that with, you know, the actual goals of the work in this case, and the fact that they can be life or death decisions that these agencies are making. And, you know, it's one of the things I think people who go into humanitarian work find most upsetting when they first realize that such petty concerns can still be such a big driving force of decision making, even though the impact of the decisions is so important. It's one of those things that I think makes humanitarian workers get so quickly disillusioned. And it's just really part of the work and maintaining. And I think Nadia battles really hard in the novel to maintain a focus on the mission, and is definitely called naive and silly for caring about what she's there to do. But, you know, for her, it's personal. And sometimes you have to find a way of making the mission personal in order to keep, you know, your eye on that goal.
8: Mm-hmm. I'm Matea Roach, and this is Bookends. I'm talking to the British writer Nuseiba Yunus about her novel Fundamentally. Nuseiba, we've talked about this a little already, but I wanted to get a bit more into how your novel explores, I guess, the experiences of members of the Muslim diaspora in the West and how people move towards and away from faith at different stages of their lives. We talked about Sara, the ISIS bride character in this novel, and how she was radicalized as a teenager. But Nadia, our main character, kind of goes through an opposite experience where she grows up quite religious, but then becomes estranged from her family because of becoming more secular. I guess I'm curious how you observe social environment and identity, like playing a role in which direction people move in, because you can see very similar people go in totally opposite ways as they kind of come of age and reach adulthood.
7: I think for both Sara and Nadia, although it appears that they've had the opposite experience because one's in charge of de-radicalization and the other is a radical, in actual fact, when we see them and observe them together and learn more about their lives, they actually have so much in common. You know, their foundational wound is really to do with their rupture from home. They have disconnected from their parents, from their families of origin, and it makes them both feel rootless, and they're both in search of meaning and belonging and community. And they both find that by sort of trying to go and fix the Middle East and, you know, following that rich tradition of Brits going abroad to try and impose themselves on the world. Part of the story of the novel is about how to heal that rupture and what the consequences are if you're just not able to figure out where you belong within your own family. But they're both motivated by the same thing. I thought that was such a nice way to collapse these very harsh distinctions between what makes someone a radical and what makes someone part of the mainstream. And it's another thing I was really interested in, because a lot of the work around thinking about de-radicalization and whether or not it works comes from studies around, you know, rehabilitation of, you know, people who've been to prison. And, you know, there's such a strange cleavage in the way we think about radicals versus the way we think about any other kind of criminal offender. And actually, those distinctions are just not very useful. When we think about rehabilitation in general, what we find is most useful is reconnecting, you know, former prisoners with their families of origin, with communities that can support them and that care about them, and giving them something to hope for. And that's exactly the same thing that works in getting, you know, former members of extremist groups to desist from violent behavior. It's really all comes back to community and belonging. And immigrant communities are just more susceptible to rupture in those areas than other communities can be, because it can just be a very unsettling and destabilizing move between one culture and another. And then the gap between generations can be quite violent and can lead to real isolation And that just makes young people especially very vulnerable.
8: Yeah, I guess I want to ask a bit about Nadia's experience with family, because we see in kind of her reflecting back on her younger life and, you know, the period of time where she was a student and undergraduate, we see that she basically gets cut off by her mother. She admits to her mom, you know, I'm not a practicing Muslim. I don't know if I actually have faith at all. And that leads to a 4-year period of estrangement where Nadia and her mother don't speak at all. And I guess I'm curious, like, that's a very, to me, feels very extreme, but is obviously a fairly common experience where even if it doesn't lead to estrangement, the loss of faith can lead to these really severe ruptures in parent-child relationships. I guess, why is it so, so serious? I think especially probably in immigrant communities, it feels really existential sometimes for people.
7: Yeah. And do you know what's been so funny is, you know, I've been on book tour for like nearly 2 years now. And the people who come up to me most often at the end of my events, really connecting with this part of the story, are people who just have lost their faith, but who come from all different kinds of faiths. So I've met like evangelical Christians, people who've left the Jehovah's Witness community, people who've left all kinds of different religions and have faced a real sense and feeling of exile from their community because of it. I think what I try to show in the novel is there's so many different ways to practice Islam and so many different kinds of Muslims who do it differently. I think for Nadia's mother, it's such a core component of her identity, her belief, that if Nadia rescinds her faith, that she is going to go to hell. And for Nadia's mum, that's a real place. And so it's actually out of a feeling of care and an incredible feeling of distraught that Nadia might end up, you know, facing eternal punishment. And if you're somebody who believes that that's real, then what other purpose could you have in life other than to try and save your child from it? And so it's really challenging because I think both Nadia and her mother are trying to find a way to relate to each other, even though they have such fundamentally opposed views about the world and about the role of faith in it. And part of that journey of how they manage, you know, to find a way to stay in each other's lives is, you know, I think an important journey that I've seen so many British Muslims and ex-Muslims go on to try and relate to each other as human beings and to leave the next life to the next life.
8: Mm-hmm. I want to pivot and talk about, you've mentioned a couple of times, Nadia's sexual relationships and how that is kind of an escape for her as, you know, this is something she didn't engage in when she was young. It's a thing that she turns to when she wants to kind of get out of her head and get away psychologically from whatever problems she feels like she's experiencing in her day to day. But she's also somebody that can be a little prone to being codependent and a little bit of, she describes herself as a U-Haul lesbian, actually. And she has this big ex, as many lesbians do, who's named Rosie. And Rosie, I feel like, represents this world that's so different from Nadia's family and upbringing. And that's maybe why Nadia gets a little bit too into her. What interested you in depicting that kind of very intense friendship, love, ambiguous relationship?
7: Oh, you know, it's so funny because my editor, when she was reading this book, she just didn't understand the relationship with Rosie. She's like, I don't get it. And then I was like, that any time a lesbian has read this book, they've been like, oh my God, do you want to know about my Rosie? And yeah, I think it's such a common experience, you know, for women who are attracted to women to end up in these very intense, ambiguous friendships with women who may not even identify as lesbian and are using that friendship as a placeholder until a man comes along and gives them a real relationship. And it's such an awful and exploitative position to be in, because obviously for the woman in the relationship who is attracted to women, this is a relationship, you know, and it's such a common experience. And it's one that I feel like I've so rarely seen reflected in fiction. And so, yeah, it was just nice for me as someone who has experienced that to be able to put that in rather than having Nadia just have a conventional breakup. I think also because of the loss of her relationship with her mother is more susceptible to that kind of exploitation. And that's also part of what I wanted to say. I think I'm interested in both Nadia and Sara, because of the loss of their relationships with their parents, experience sexual exploitation. And they don't see that necessarily. They wouldn't identify in that way. But I think as the reader, we can see parallels in the ways in which they've made themselves incredibly vulnerable to exploitation by others because they just don't have a strong sense of self-worth. And yeah, I was interested in exploring the kind of sexual politics around that.
8: Mm-hmm. It is interesting you mentioned like both Nadia and Sara having experienced what we could call sexual exploitation, because I think the exploitation that Sara faces is much more obviously legible as that. But what's interesting is when Sara and Nadia kind of talk about each other's sexual and romantic histories, each of them is able to correctly identify the exploitation that has happened to the other while not being able to see it in themselves. I guess I'm curious, like, what you wanted to say there.
7: I'm really interested in the way that Muslim women and sort of ex-Muslim women talk about feminism and sexual empowerment, because it's so often a conversation that happens completely at odds with each other. And I wanted to give room for both perspectives. And so Nadia has that kind of conventional Western liberal sense that, you know, you should be free to have sex with anyone you want. And Sara's able to point out that some of Nadia's sexual experiences didn't feel particularly consensual, particularly her first sexual experience. Meanwhile, Sara believes that she has the right to consent to marriage and that within marriage, men have their rights. And that, you know, that's part of her adhering to her faith. And so Nadia can, of course, see that rape inside of a marriage is still rape, but that's not something Sara is able to consider, and she's not willing to put herself in the position of victimhood in that way. So there's a defensiveness from both of them. But I was interested more broadly in giving space to Sara to express a different perspective on sexual empowerment, because I do think there can be a tendency for kind of ex-Muslim liberal feminists to be quite condescending to women of faith who choose not to engage in sex outside of marriage and who choose to be modest and be covered up. And I don't find that patronizing attitude to be useful. And I feel like, you know, in the discourse, we often see, you know, these women affiliated with ISIS being depicted either as these like bloodthirsty monsters or as just these faceless and voiceless victims. And Sara is a real person who has just a different perspective. And, you know, we can disagree with it, but she has quite a clear sense of what she believes, and she's quite articulate in putting it across. And I felt that was just truer to life. And though some of what she believes is clearly wrong, some of it's fine. Actually, you don't need people to take off their headscarves and you don't need people to engage in casual sex in order to be part of the society. Those things are just not necessary. And I think sometimes the boundaries can be blurred when you're trying to get someone to desist in engaging in violence, which is, that's really the goal that needs to be focused on. We don't actually need to change people's beliefs and value systems. And I think sometimes that can get quite blurred. And I wanted to make sure that Sara had room to stick up for herself and to, you know, just set out a different set of values that she holds.
8: I think it's interesting you mentioned something about Nadia kind of having this shaky sense of self, that she, in part because of this separation from her mother and because she is living a life that's very different than what she would have grown up with, she's kind of still in a position of trying to figure out actually what her values are and how she wants to live her life, it feels like. Whereas Sara, despite being younger and despite having beliefs that I like take much more issue with than whatever Nadia's doing, is much more secure in a way. And there's kind of power in that. You know, she has a daughter that she has these really clear ideas of how she wants to raise that daughter. I guess, can you tell me maybe a little bit about what you wanted to say about motherhood through Sara, because we've talked about these kind of mother-daughter wounds and these separations. But Sara's whole goal is she wants to be reunited with this daughter that through the process of being put in this refugee camp, she's become separated from.
7: Yeah, I mean, I think part of what I was trying to show in the book is that there's a difference, and this is reflected in the academic literature, there's a difference between de-radicalization and demobilization. So de-radicalization is really changing someone's beliefs. Then demobilization is getting someone to desist in negative behaviors. And actually what matters is how people act. And it doesn't really matter what people say that they believe. It's really hard to make someone change their entire belief system. And as Nadia shows, when you leave a belief system behind, it can be really shattering. You know, it can be really destructive. And when you try and tell people what they can and cannot believe, that often backfires. And you see that the more Nadia pushes Sara to abandon her belief system, the more she digs in, almost in this quite teenage way of saying, you can't tell me what to do. And that's a reflection of what really happens. You know, when you go in with like Western funded imams who are like cherry picking parts of the faith and trying to basically brainwash people into telling them what their faith is, like that's so transparent. It doesn't work at all. And it actually leads to a real backlash. And in fact, there's what? There's like 1.6 billion Muslims in the world who hold this faith with absolutely no problem. And the goal here is just not to tell people that they can't be Muslim or even that they can't have a pretty radical interpretation of that faith if they want to. The question is really, how do you stop people from engaging in violence? Which Sara never has, actually. So then it's a question of how do you prevent that in the future or how do you stop her from being at risk of that? And the solution, as we see in rehabilitation from prison for ordinary offenders, is again about reconnection with family, community, support, people who love you and want the best for you and something to hope for. Those are the things that matters. And we get so distracted by what people say they believe in. And it can make us overlook what's actually important, which is how people act.
8: Mm. Nuseiba, thank you so much for joining me today. I've had such fun talking with you.
7: Thanks so much for having me.
8: That was Nuseiba Yunus. Her debut novel is called Fundamentally, and she joined me from her home in London. I'm Matea Roach, and you're listening to Bookends on CBC Radio. Modern life can sometimes feel a bit repetitive. Maybe you wake up at the same time each morning, you might eat the same breakfast, you may even see some of the same people on your commute to work. And you may sometimes stop to wonder, what is the point of all of this? And is there a way to get out of a daily routine if it starts to feel like a bit of a grind? For Tara Salter, the answers to those questions are a bit more weighted, because Tara is stuck in an actual time loop repeating the 18th of November over and over again. Tara is the fictional character at the center of Solveig Balla's seven-part series on the calculation of volume. The first edition of that series was published in Danish in 2020, and over the past couple of years, it's become a bit of a cult sensation with devoted readers across 20 languages worldwide. But before you start to think about the film Groundhog Day, the 1993 comedy with Bill Murray, Solveig's expansive and lyrical story really couldn't be more different from that, mining the depths of love and hope, despair and loneliness, in a world where time has fallen apart. To talk all about that, author Solveig Balla joins me now from her home on Aru, an island in southern Denmark. Solveig, how are you doing? Thank you so much for joining us.
9: Well, thank you. I'm doing okay. It's sunny here.
8: Yeah, I was about to ask how things are on the island right now, because I imagine, you know, it's very different from the sort of dreary 18th of November that we encounter in your novels.
9: Yeah, especially now. Yeah. but sometimes it resembles a little bit, but the atmosphere is different here. Mm. But it was a good, it's been a good atmosphere for actually writing the book.
8: Mm. I mentioned, you know, in the introduction, Groundhog Day, which at least here in North America, I think is the main thing that people think of when they think of time loop stories. But I know the idea for this story actually arrived for you in the late 80s and had a kind of long gestation period. Where did this idea come from?
9: I can see, you know, you can always go back, of course, and see, oh, I was reading this, I was reading that, you know, I've been, you know, reading Ulysses, and I had been writing my first novel where I'm also playing a bit around with time. And I can see there's a Danish writer who's doing a time loop, but that's a 3-week time loop, not one day. So I can point out a lot of little bits and pieces that I can see are part of this, but it's actually hard to see where things come from. And you get tons of ideas. It's like, you know, not all of them stick, actually. So, you know, so it's more, I mean, to me, it's much more a question, why did I want to write this? And especially after, you know, Groundhog Day came out, I didn't want to see it in the beginning, but that's partly because I didn't really watch Hollywood movies. When I saw it, I actually liked it anyway. So, but I thought that there wasn't really, you know, there wasn't really any book about, you know, a repeating day, but there was actually one from 1892, I think, a story, a children's story called Christmas Every Day. And of course, later on, I found out there's tons of them. I just thought it was a fun idea, but it was also a bit stupid. So I actually tried to get rid of it for, you know, several times.
8: What that's interesting to me that you thought it was fun, but also stupid and tried to avoid writing it. Why do you think this idea would not go away for you, that eventually you did have to kind of explore it through a novel?
9: I mean, I could see that it was a fascinating thought experiment, but I wasn't sure it would work. I think the reason why I ended up going all that way was that I kept feeling that there's something new in it for me. I mean, I'm a very curious person, and you know, I could see that, hey, what about this problem? What about this problem? So it's almost like a universe that started to build up. And in the end, I knew that universe so well that I couldn't escape it in a way, yeah. I can't explain why. Same thing as with the ideas. You don't really know. You just know that it's sitting there and challenging you. So,
8: yeah. Why do you think it is that people in general are so drawn to these kinds of stories, and they've captured the imagination of readers and film watchers around the world for years and years?
9: I find it really, really hard to explain. A lot of people are trying to explain it because, I mean, it is, I mean, you're right, it is obvious. Because when I started, I mean, the world wasn't full of time loop stories, and now it is. But one of the things could be that, you know, when we look at the future, we don't automatically see the future as a better place. So this feeling of getting stuck in the now is, Paracelsus says it on the way. I mean, that you know, when you lose your future, you can either, I mean, you can be in your present, but you can also start to look back. And she does that in book two. But I don't think necessarily you can say that we have lost our future, but our future has changed in the way that it's not just a train that gets us to somewhere better. We can't be sure that everything is going to be better for the next generation. I mean, there are some serious trouble brewing for us on this planet.
8: I guess one of the ideas that's dealt with in this story is the sort of loneliness and isolation experience, particularly by the main character, as she finds herself initially alone in this time loop and having to decide, you know, do I try to explain myself to my husband? Do I try to tackle this problem on my own? Because this is something you wrote over such a long period of time, were those senses of loneliness and isolation something you were grappling with at all personally as you were writing?
9: I mean, I'm a person who likes to be alone, actually. So I don't think I've ever felt that it was a problem, more that it was, I mean, you know, the fruitfulness of loneliness is something I know more about, I guess. I think I'm very interested in what a human being is when it's not kind of in constant interactions. My first novel was a woman on a desert island, so I guess that's that says it all. But I kind of felt that it was the same set of questions you explore. I mean, it's anything from what is time to what is the material around you? How do things behave? You know, what are they? So it wasn't until, well, I don't know if we can spoil, but I mean, it wasn't until later in the project that there was other people. I knew that from the beginning, that she wasn't alone in her loop. But to get back to your question, I think I find aloneness as opposed to loneliness interesting as a point of departure for thinking about the world, maybe.
8: Mm-hmm. Yeah, I mean, the question, first of all, of whether or not to spoil things in the novel, I always kind of leave to the author to decide, to be honest. But I want to return to a lot of things that you mentioned, you know, particularly about some of these ethical, philosophical questions that you explore through the novels. But before that, I want to talk a bit more in depth about the protagonist, Tara Salter, because she's fascinating kind of in her own right, even independent of what's going on with her presence in this time loop. She's a Belgian who's living with her husband in France, but she also had one English parent. She has this interesting career where she sells rare books for a living and is very involved in the world of kind of antiquities. Why did you want to put a character like this at the center of your story?
9: Oh, that's a good question. I realized on the way, in the beginning, but she was age-wise in the beginning, she was closer to me as well. But as years passed, I realized how different she was to me. And I think it's that differentness that slowly developed. For a while, I felt that I had to somehow find out more about my own history also, because, you know, in the middle of writing this book, I suddenly had to write a very autobiographical thing because I found out that it was a first-person story. So this feeling of sitting down and saying I about Tara Salter made me feel that I had to kind of drag the Solveig I out of the story. And I did that partly by writing and by thinking about, you know, so what is my story? And I'm very kind of very basic, poor farmer background all the way back to 1690. And she wasn't like that. I mean, she was younger. She was traveling more. She was more international. She was a lot of things. So, oh gosh, this is difficult. I mean, it's difficult to explain the process that's been taking so many years.
8: I mean, there's a couple of things that I can kind of ask about there. You know, you mentioned this is a story that involves travel, and at a certain point, Tara does leave. Initially, she leaves her home in northern France and is spending time in Paris, but she actually travels across Europe throughout the course of these novels. She's even searching for weather that mimics the cycle of a season because, of course, she's stuck on the same day in November. What is it she's trying to accomplish, I guess, through these travels?
9: Well, basically, it is a wish to have time, to have the time of the seasons that brings her out traveling. So she doesn't want to go traveling. I mean, I think she just would prefer to sit, you know, back home and drink a cup of tea with her husband. But she realizes, I want winter. I want things to, you know, seasons to follow each other in the right order. And in the meantime, you know, from I started the project or from I got the idea and to now, there's also, you know, we've actually started longing for seasons in another way. You know, this feeling that we can't expect to have snow in winter, for instance, here in Denmark. Even, I mean, in so many places that the seasons are evening out. And, you know, you would imagine that people would say, oh, great, but it's not that great. I mean, of course, it is problematic for the globe, and there's people dying from climate problems and having a terrible time. But even in the regions that you would think you would like the seasons to even out, we don't really we don't really like it.
8: Mm-hmm.
9: Of course, that is one of the things that have become clearer along the way when I've been working on it.
8: Mm-hmm. There's this almost like prison-like element to being in this time loop, that you're stuck in a certain day. You maybe can't access these things like the change of the seasons that we take for granted. But then at the same time, Tara does have almost an incredible freedom where she doesn't have to worry about obligations attached to her job. Her bank account resets each time she restarts the 18th of November, so she's able to travel without concern for, am I going to run out of money at a certain point? There's an incredible freedom in that almost. Can you talk a bit about that tension between freedom and captivity that Tara's experiencing?
9: Yeah, it's strange because she, you know, her freedoms don't really resemble our freedoms, and her prison, in a way, doesn't resemble ours. So it's a little bit, I mean, I can see that, you know, she's twisted a bit. We have this incredible privilege in our part of the world that, you know, every time we buy something in a supermarket, the shelves are restocked, and you know, the food we eat is somehow, we can get other food next day. I mean, her food disappears and the shelves get emptier. Because, you know, it is just one day. So she's got some limitations that we don't have normally. But she also has this freedom, yes, of her, because she lives in a digital world, everything digital resets. So yes, her bank account, I mean, her card works every day because, that's actually a thing that, a problem that that was solved by time, because of course we didn't have credit cards when I started the story. So I had some other solutions.
8: Yeah, I think the way that you phrased it, of her freedom is different than our freedom and her prison is different than our prison, is very accurate, very astute. Do you have a sense at all if you yourself, Solveig Balla, got stuck in a time loop, how do you think you would respond to that situation and how would you use that time?
9: Gosh, that depends on what day you happen to land on, I would say. Do you know, the strange thing is, because of course it's not the first time I've got this question, but you know, every time I come up with a new way I think I would do it, I think it's rather lucky that we don't have a choice of which day we should repeat. In the same way as we don't choose which, you know, which life situation we've been born into, I think it's probably rather good we don't have the choice.
8: I'm speaking with Solveig Balla, the author of On the Calculation of Volume. I'm Matea Roach, and this is Bookends. You mentioned that when Tara does come into contact with, as you said, like, it probably won't come as a surprise even to people that haven't read the novels, she does eventually realize she's not alone. She meets other people that are stuck in this time loop on the 18th of November, and they form almost a kind of community and a bit of a solidarity that they're in this together. How does that change the way that Tara and these other characters are able to kind of understand their own situation and develop some ideas of what the future might look like for them?
9: Well, they can certainly see that they're not alone, which is quite nice. If you feel that what you're doing and what you're thinking is a bit weird and is not really in sync with the rest of the world, it's actually quite nice to meet some of your own kind. I mean, one of them says that when you've been alone for so long, another human being is a gift, you know. So that's, of course, that's an element. But also they live under some very strange conditions because it is a very low conflict zone in a way. They aren't, you know, they aren't constantly put into situations where they have to compete with each other or try to get somebody's attention or, you know, apply for the same jobs or, you know, get, I mean, they aren't very, I mean, they aren't kind of constantly positioning themselves or, you know, working within a hierarchy or looking at each other's little quirks, do they dress in the right way? Or, I mean, all these things that people are using to put each other in place, you know, there isn't, I mean, there's nothing to gain from somehow putting somebody down or, you know, making alliances and stuff. Because, I mean, you, You're not in that world.
8: We've been speaking a bit about community, and a bit mirrors, I guess, the fact that you worked on these novels, this idea, for a long time, and then self-published the first volume of On the Calculation of Volume through your own publishing house. And now it's something that's struck a chord with readers around the world, and people have formed a kind of community reading these novels, awaiting the release of each new one, and kind of speaking about it and talking about these ideas together. Why do you think the response to these stories has been so strong and has resonated with people so much?
9: I have no idea. I mean, my main problem in the beginning was whether to print, 500

0: It's almost as if it's Tara Seltzer who's done it. It's not me somehow. It's yeah. It's weird. It's scary too. But the thought that people are actually sharing things, you know, here is something that people want to discuss and share. And that makes me happy, I must say, you know.
1: You use the word scary. Like, what's scary about this?
0: Expectations, I think. Really, it's just a book. I mean, it's just a book. It's a book in 7 bits. I mean, I've had a lot of joy doing it. I've also known that it was it's been a struggle as well, but it's also been meaningful. Yeah. Is it scary or is it just unexpected? I don't know.
1: Yeah, I mean, I think unexpected things can often feel scary, even when they're good.
0: Yeah.
1: How does it feel, you know, 6 of the 7 books in this On the Calculation of Volume series are now out in Danish, 4 are out in English, the 5th one comes out this fall. You've been working on this and thinking about Tara for such a long time. How does it feel to now be kind of coming to the end of this project?
0: I have so many other things I'd like to do, but I also like this universe. I like the mindset of it. I will miss Tara Seltzer and the whole process of, you know, this strange feeling of here she's doing this and that. I know exactly what she's going to do. And then she says something different. You know, this feeling of being part of, it's almost like being part of your children's life in a way. They suddenly invite you into, you know, to the kitchen that they share with other people and say, do you want to come and have a chat with us? And that's how it feels being with Tara Seltzer. But yes, I think I will miss her and the writing process, but I also look forward to the other things I'm going to do.
1: Yeah. Well, it's interesting, I guess, for me doing this interview with only 4 of the novels having come out in English, that I do still get to look forward to the other 3 when those are released. And also, you know, to whatever it is you choose to work on after. Solveig, it's been such a pleasure speaking with you today. Thank you so much for taking the time.
0: Well, thank you.
1: Solveig Balla is the author of the series On the Calculation of Volume. She joined me from her home in Denmark. This week's show was produced by Vicky Chow and Katie Swales with help from Elena Hudgens-Lyle. Aili Yamamoto is our associate producer. Our senior producer is Jacqueline Kirk and our executive producer is Aaron Balser. 3 cheers for our audio tech, Hannah Barker, and to the rest of the CBC Books team. I'm Matea Roach, and this is Bookends. Thanks for listening, and I'll see you next time. Because when the book ends, the conversation begins.
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9: From CBC News, The World This Hour, I'm Kaz Boivin. The U.S. and Iran say they've agreed to immediately end fighting on all fronts, including in Lebanon, where Israel and Hezbollah were trading fire just hours ago. Pakistan has been mediating the peace talks. Its Prime Minister Shahbaz Sharif says both sides reached the deal, but the agreement will not be signed until Friday. That's now set to happen in Switzerland. U.S. President Donald Trump, who's preparing to celebrate his 80th birthday at the White House tonight, posted on social media that he's authorized the reopening of the Strait of Hormuz and the end of the Iran blockade. He said, quote, "Let the oil

0: flow. He later clarified that the strait will open on Friday. There's been no word yet from Israel on whether it will end its strikes on Lebanon. And meanwhile, Iran is effectively declaring victory. State media reports Tehran had forced Washington into the deal. But it's not clear if there is widespread support for it among the country's many factions. CBC's Margaret Evans is one of the only few Western journalists allowed to report from inside Iran with permission from the government.
1: Earlier today, I think there really was a feeling that this deal was on the cards. There's been a lot of factional infighting politically in Iran over whether to sign or not. Hardliners actually accusing the Iranian negotiators of treason. But then we had Iran's president, Masoud Pezeshkian, come out and he gave an address and he called for national unity. If the supreme leader approves this deal, there's no reason why the country should be unhappy with it. But that strike on Beirut by Israel certainly has the potential to derail everything. And Iran has consistently said Lebanon is a red line. Israel's Benjamin Netanyahu has said Israel isn't part of these negotiations between the United States and Tehran. And you now have the Iranians who are opposed to the deal saying that the strike on Lebanon is proof that Donald Trump either can't or won't rein Israel in.
0: Margaret Evans reporting from Tehran. Well, these developments will likely loom large over G7 leaders as they meet this week in a French resort town on Lake Geneva. Prime Minister Mark Carney is heading to France, and he spoke earlier in Ireland before the deal was announced.
2: This G7 is going to have as often happens with G7s, a very heavy geopolitical element to it, given very fluid events in the Gulf. And I would say, as we, you know, on this fine day, trending in a positive direction, but one cannot take anything for granted.
0: Carney also said support for Ukraine and its war against Russia will likely be discussed with other G7 leaders, along with developing economic ties. Here at home, a rural community in Ontario is mourning 5 children killed in a vehicle collision on Friday. Philip Lee Shannock has more.
3: It hits harder, I think, when it's children.
4: Sandy Shantz is mayor of the township of Woolwich, which includes the community of Elmira, just north of Kitchener-Waterloo. 10 people from the town were in a van involved in a collision with a sport utility vehicle in nearby Mapleton Township. 5 children, 4 girls and 1 boy, ages 4 to 12, were killed.
3: See more in the loss of 5 young lives that don't get to grow up and live a full life. So.
4: Ontario Provincial Police say an infant and 4 adults who were also in the van suffered serious injuries and are in hospital. The driver of the SUV, who was alone, is also being treated. The identities of the victims, who are all siblings, have not been released. OPP say its investigation is ongoing. Philip Lee-Shannock, CBC News, Toronto.
0: Brazilian authorities are trying to determine why 2 helicopters crashed into each other over Rio de Janeiro today. Fire Brigade spokesperson Fabio Contreras says 5 people on one of the aircraft and a single occupant on the other were all killed in the crash. And there are now unconfirmed reports that 32-year-old American singer and comedian Oliver Tree is among the dead. Tree was set to play in Toronto in August. None of the identities have yet been confirmed. That is your World This Hour. For CBC News, I'm Kaz Bovin.
5: Time now for a look at the BC weather. Along the north coast, rain beginning overnight, a low of 13. For the Peace region, increasing clouds and down to 12 degrees. Increasing clouds overnight as well for the central interior, with a low of 12. For the southeast, clear overnight, a low of 9. For the southern interior, a few clouds overnight, a low of 15. And for the south coast, also a few clouds overnight with a low of 15 degrees. Increasing clouds early Monday morning, a high of 23, 28 inland.
6: It's one of the most recognizable songs in America. First penned as a poem by Catherine Lee Bates in 1893 and later published to commemorate the 4th of July. While traveling by train, Catherine was awestruck by the amber waves of grain and the purple mountain majesties. America the Beautiful has since become one of their most beloved patriotic songs. It's a good story, one about a revolution and a hard-fought declaration of independence. But Indigenous storytellers like Radbin Noah say their stories are left out of July 4th celebrations, and the filmmaker wants America to face its reckoning.
7: We like to tell stories about ourselves that make us feel good. California wants to tell a story about itself that makes you feel patriotic. It makes you feel like, oh, I'm so grateful to be American and Californian, and here's the beautiful stories that I can sort of rally behind. I think the Indigenous perspective is missing because it's hard history to reckon with.
6: Brad created People of the West, a docu-series that tells the true story of California. The West Coast state was once home to over 100 tribes, including the Luseño. That's what the Spanish called them. But to Brad and his people, they were the Payam-Cowichum, meaning people of the West. He says if Americans took a hard look at their history, it could lead to a true celebration.
7: While some people might be inclined to celebrate blindly this celebration of our 250th anniversary, I think it's more important now than ever to look at it critically.
6: And maybe that will lead to a better future for everyone.
7: Anything that we want to do in the future, if that can come from an informed place where we know the truth and we're making decisions based off the truth, we'll build a better tomorrow.
6: Dante Anin Bujou, hello and welcome. This is Unreserved. I'm Rosanna Deerchild.
8: So most of the time when people talk about the Declaration of Independence and the founding of the United States, they sort of skip over the native part, right? Like we've just been written out of the story of America. But without us, you actually don't know what happened.
6: Cherokee journalist Rebecca Nagel is writing Native people back into American history. First America is a podcast tour across the U.S. Rebecca's first stop, learning what, quote, merciless Indian savages has to do with the Declaration of Independence.
8: According to our founding document, you know, one of the most famous documents in all of human history, the thing that the founders were most upset about was Native Americans.
6: Plus, People of the West is a docu-series that filmmaker Radbin Noah says invites Americans to heal their hard history.
7: America can be a great thing if it can learn from its mistakes and if it can pivot from where we're at right now and being so divisive to being more of a peacemaker and a healer of these hard histories.
6: Today, from sea to shining sea, the true story of Indigenous history in America. July 4th will be a little more jubilant in America. This year marks 250 years since the signing of the Declaration of Independence. You might recall how it goes. We hold these truths to be self-evident, that all men are created equal, that they are endowed by their Creator with certain unalienable rights, that among these are life, liberty, and the pursuit of happiness. But go further down the document, and what you find might shock you. Rebecca Nagel says most Americans don't know the true story of how the United States came to be an independent nation. And so she spent the last year traveling to historic sites across the U.S. to tell it from an Indigenous perspective. Rebecca is a citizen of the Cherokee Nation and the journalist behind a new podcast called First America. Rebecca, welcome to Unreserved.
8: Thank you so much for having me. I'm excited to talk to you.
6: As am I. So, you know, some of our listeners across, Canada, outside of the U.S., may not know a lot about American history. Can you explain what is the Declaration of Independence?
8: Yeah, so the Declaration of Independence is kind of has this mythical status in the United States as our founding document. People have maybe heard quotes from the Declaration of Independence, like all men are created equal, or life, liberty, and the pursuit of happiness. And so it's this really kind of beautiful preamble that sort of sets up the founding values and vision of America that a lot of people in the United States still sort of hold out as the vision document. The background is that we're at war with England. So the Revolutionary War has actually already started when the founders sit down to write this out. And the document kind of has two purposes. It's kind of one way to justify on a world stage why the colonies are rebelling against the crown. But it's also a rallying cry for just the citizens of the colonies, you know, to win this war, the founding fathers need regular people to pick up a gun, you know, and fight British soldiers. And so when you read the document, the way it's actually formatted is this long list of grievances against George III, who is the King of England, and everything that he has done wrong and every way that he has wronged the colonies. I actually, like, one of the ways that I think about the Declaration of Independence is kind of like a breakup letter, sort of like that point, at least, like, if the breakup is bad, right, where you tell the other person, like, everything that is wrong with them. And so that's kind of what the founding fathers of America are doing in the Declaration of Independence. So after, you know, they pontificate about these Enlightenment ideals of, you know, the consent of the governed and, you know, what democracy should look like, they just kind of get into a laundry list of complaints.
9: Yeah. And what does the Declaration of Independence specifically say about the relationship between indigenous peoples and settlers 250 years ago?
8: Well, that's what's really interesting. So most of the time when people talk about the Declaration of Independence and the founding of the United States, they sort of skip over the native part, right? Like we've just been written out of the story of America. But without us, you actually don't know what happened. And so going back to that list of grievances, there are a lot of historians that think that that list has an order and that basically it's climactic, right? Like, so the last grievance, the last complaint is the thing that our founders were most angry about. And that last complaint contains a racial slur. It calls Indigenous people merciless Indian savages. And so, you know, according to our founding document, you know, one of the most famous documents in all of human history, the thing that the founders were most upset about was Native Americans, you know, and I don't know how much people in Canada are familiar with this, but like the popular story of the revolution is sort of taxation and representation, right? That the King of England was taxing the colonies. We didn't have representation in Parliament, and this was unjust. But when you read the Declaration, that's actually not the main reason. And there's actually a lot of history behind why that complaint is there in the first place.
9: And why would it be left out? Why is that something that they, as you said, skip over? If that's their biggest complaint, you'd think that that would, you know, kind of move up in the little celebration line there.
8: Yeah, right. I mean, I think there's a certain version of the story as Americans that we want to tell, right? And so we want to tell this version of the story where England is the bad guy, we're the good guy. You know, it's kind of David standing up to Goliath. We're the little guy, but we were brave and we loved freedom and liberty and justice. And those were the things that we fought for. And the American Revolution was also a fight over who would control the continent of North America. And so one of the big things that the colonists wanted was land, was more indigenous land. And for a lot of reasons, but the main one is that basically England had been at war a lot. War is really expensive. Indigenous nations were organized and fighting back against expansion. England didn't want another expensive war with indigenous nations. And so the crown was basically telling colonists, no, you can't have more indigenous land. And what that looked like was this order from the king. It was kind of like a royal proclamation, but basically he said, colonists, you can't move west past the Appalachian Mountains. You can't move west past that mountain range. And that angered the colonists so much that actually a backcountry militia attacked British troops, like fired guns on British troops who were going to trade and talk with tribes. And so, you know, we sort of teach the revolution again as being about taxation, representation, liberty, all of these things. But the first time colonists are firing guns at British troops, I think you could argue in some ways the first shots of the American Revolution weren't fired over any of those things, but were fired over native land.
9: Mm-hmm. And of course, what you're saying is that the term merciless Indian savage is not associated with a good guy image so much.
8: Yeah. I mean, to say that like one of the things that united the colonists in their fight against England was racial hostility towards Indigenous people, that's a very different origin story than the story of all men are created equal.
9: Mm-hmm. Ironic. In fact, right?
8: Yeah.
9: What types of historic sites did you visit for this podcast?
8: Oh, that's a great question. One thing I should mention too is that we created the podcast in collaboration with some really amazing Indigenous scholars and historians who really kind of guided our thinking. So all this stuff I've been sharing about the real reason for the American Revolution, I learned from a scholar named Ned Blackhawk, who's Western Shoshone. We also talked to Nick Estes, who's a citizen of the Lower Brule Sioux tribe. Phil Deloria, who's Dakota descent, and Maggie Blackhawk, who is Ojibwe. And I just can't stress enough how amazing their scholarship is. But yeah, we went to a bunch of different places. So we went to Fort Snelling in Minneapolis. We went to the Boston Tea Party Ships and Museum and watched a historical reenactment of the Boston Tea Party. We spent actually a lot of time in Ohio talking about some of the early expansion and wars that happened in the early years of the Republic. I visited the town where actually my Cherokee family lived the summer that the Declaration of Independence was signed, where my family was living in 1776. And during the war, colonial militias actually burned their town to the ground and they became refugees. And so, yeah, we went all over the country to kind of visit different people and also report from those places and tell a more accurate and honestly just the true story of our country's founding.
9: Mm. Was there a site that impacted you the most, perhaps the village where your ancestors lived? What was that like?
8: Yeah. I mean, it was really powerful. I mean, I think what struck me being there is just how beautiful it is. So we, like a lot of Indigenous nations, but we often built villages or towns next to water, next to rivers. And so this town called Hiawassee is next to a river that still carries that name, Hiawassee. But from the town center, so it's kind of in a floodplain, kind of a river plain. But from the town center, I mean, you're right there, the Appalachian Mountains, and they kind of just rise up in a way that's really beautiful. And so you can just kind of imagine what it would have been like to live there. The other visit that was really powerful, we spent a lot of time with the Miamia Nation or the Miama tribe in Ohio and Indiana. The first big war that the U.S. fights is over Miamia land. And to hear about how strongly and honestly, in many ways, effectively, their tribe resisted U.S. expansion. Obviously, eventually the U.S. did expand. But to hear those stories of Native resistance was for me really moving and inspiring.
9: Yeah. So after all the conversations that you've had over the last year, how much would you say the average American knows about the history of Native Americans in America?
8: Oh, I would say very little. Yeah, no, I would say next to nothing. Yeah. I mean, I think that there's a sense that Indigenous people were here first. I think most Americans know that. I think that the average American thinks that what happens to Native people was wrong, right? That it was bad. but it's sort of treated like this tragic, distant chapter of the American story. It's one of those things where, you know, it happened a really, really long time ago. And, you know, it's really bad that our government did that, but it was a long time ago. And I think most people really don't think that that history affects them. But how our government treated Native Americans became a blueprint, and it became a blueprint that our government used over and over again. And so like one example that we talk about in the podcast is during World War II, when our government wanted to incarcerate Japanese Americans, they actually worked with the Bureau of Indian Affairs to figure out how to do that, because the Bureau of Indian Affairs had experience detaining families and detaining people. And so when our government wanted to build a concentration camp during World War II, it looked very purposely to what it had done to Native Americans. And that happens over and over again in our history. And the way I think about this history is that it's almost like it built these fault lines in American democracy. It sort of maps out these fault lines in our government. And I think we're living through a political moment where those fault lines are actually opening up. And so for me, the big argument isn't you should know this history because history is important. The big argument is you should know this history because actually without it, you don't understand what's happening today. Mm. You know, I keep hearing people go to, you know, with the fear of the rise of authoritarianism in the United States, I keep hearing people look to other countries, right? Look to Nazi Germany or Putin's Russia to try to understand, you know, how does authoritarianism exist? How does it take hold? Where does it come from? And we don't actually have to look outside of the United States to learn those lessons. And if we want to understand authoritarianism in the United States, we need to understand the root. And I would argue that that root is what our government did to Native Americans. Mm. You know, rounding people up and putting them in a concentration camp isn't how democracies govern. And our government did that over and over and over again. And if we think that our government can do those things and that it would never affect anyone but Native Americans, I think we're all kidding ourselves.
9: And are still doing it, quite frankly.
8: Yeah.
9: Because, you know, while this is a history podcast, you also reference current events like the Capitol riots on January 6th and last year's shooting of Renee Good by ICE agents in Minneapolis. Why are current events like that important in this history podcast?
8: The story of why we talked about Renee Good is actually this almost wild coincidence, but coincidence feels so light for how heavy the content is. But we were actually visiting a historic site in Minneapolis called Fort Snelling with a historian named Nick Estes. And during the Dakota Wars, Fort Snelling was a concentration camp where Dakota people were kept. And that concentration camp was actually just one measure of this entire effort to basically force all Dakota people out of the state of Minnesota. There were mass executions, there were death marches, there were bounties placed on indigenous heads. People who didn't leave were literally hunted to the ends of the earth, right? And so we're at Fort Snelling, and we're in the car, and Nick gets a call from his wife that ICE had just shot and killed someone. And so we were actually there the day that ICE shot and killed Renee Good. And the next morning, I was back at Fort Snelling, but I wasn't there to tour a historic site. I was actually there to document a protest. And there was a protest happening at the Fort Snelling campus, because it's where ICE is headquartered in Minneapolis today. And ICE is there because it's still federal land. And it's federal land because it was once a military reservation. And so there's this way that the history echoes, right? Where, you know, the same thing detaining people is happening in the same place, Fort Snelling. But it's even deeper than that, because the reason why it's happening there legally goes back to what our country did to Native Americans in more ways than one. And so that's really what we're trying to lay out for listeners.
9: Mm-hmm. Well, it's a really excellent podcast. And finally, Rebecca, what do you hope listeners you know, we'll take away from First America besides a much needed history lesson?
8: Yeah, I mean, I think that we're at a really critical moment politically in the United States. And I think a lot of people are looking around for an answer to a big question, which is how did we get here? Like, how is this happening in the United States? How did we get here? And a lot of the explanations that I've heard, you know, that it's we're seeing this rise in authoritarianism because of, you know, the YouTube algorithms, or men are lonely, you know, or the economy. To me, all those reasons feel almost kind of too shallow or inadequate. And I really believe that the root of our current political crisis is in our history, and is in the history of what our country did to Native Americans. And I think if we don't try and pull this political trend out at the root, it'll be kind of like chopping off the head of a weed. It'll only grow back stronger. Yeah. And so I think that my main thing that I hope that listeners come away with is an understanding of how we got here as a country, because I think without that, we'll never find our way out.
9: Rebecca, thank you so much for your time today.
8: Yeah, thank you so much for having me.
9: Rebecca Nagel is a citizen of the Cherokee Nation. She is a journalist and the host of a new podcast called First America. This is Unreserved on CBC Radio 1, Sirius XM, U.S. Public Radio, and Native Voice 1. I'm Rosanna Deerchild. Today, the true story of America, how Indigenous creatives are revealing their side of history. Still ahead. Imagine having to build a model of one of the most traumatic pieces of your history with sugar cubes. As a child, Brad Manoa had to do just that. In California, Spanish missions date back to the 18th century, and the classroom project that helped tell that piece of history became one of his inspirations.
7: One of the big projects that you do in fourth grade is to build a diorama of a mission, and usually you do out of sugar cubes. So in my case, I made a sugar cube diorama of a mission, and it was meant to sort of celebrate that era of time and kind of romanticize it. And I read an article recently that said literally they sugarcoated that part of history with these sugar cubes. We knew that that wasn't the true complete history of California, but that's not what was taught in the schools.
9: Brad Manoa on the new docuseries, People of the West. Taking us there, new music from Shawnee Kish. Coming off her first full-length album, Ride at Dawn carries on themes of sexual identity and the reclamation of Shawnee's Haudenosaunee heritage. She says this song is an anthem to bring people together at a time when the world seems more divisive than ever. This is Shawnee Kish with her latest single, Ride at Dawn.

0: That is Shawnee Kish with Ride at Dawn. The United States of America spans thousands of kilometers across the Western Hemisphere. Roughly the size of the entire continent of Europe, every territory holds its own culture, history, and stories. Yet we rarely hear from those who have lived on those territories since time immemorial. What we currently call California was once home to hundreds of tribes, and a new docuseries aims to bring those voices forward to tell the true story of America. Brad Manoa is the creator and producer of People of the West. He's a member of the Toshavo clan of the Pechanga Band of Indians in Temecula, California. Brad, welcome to Unreserved.
1: Rosanna, it's a pleasure to be here, and thank you for having me. Really appreciate this platform.
0: It's a beautiful series, but sometimes difficult to watch because, you know, these are true histories of indigenous nations across Turtle Island. Why did you want to make this series?
1: Yeah, so, in California, they teach California history in fourth grade. And when I was coming up in fourth grade, that was at a time where one of the big projects that you do in fourth grade is to build a diorama of a mission. And usually you do out of sugar cubes. So in my case, I made a sugar cube diorama of a mission. And it was meant to sort of celebrate that era of time and kind of romanticize it. And I read an article recently that said literally they sugarcoated that part of history with these sugar cubes. We knew that that wasn't the true complete history of California, but that's not what was taught in the schools. But years later, my wife and I, we have six children, and they were coming up through the same school system and being taught the same romanticized, idyllic, whitewashed version of history, not the true version. My oldest daughter was taken on a field trip to our local mission. And on that field trip, as this fun activity, they had them all make adobe bricks as to give them a keepsake and something fun to do. And for us, that's akin to like slave labor, forced labor. And to have Native kids taken to a mission and being made to do that same labor that their ancestors were forced to, that if they tried to run away, they were tortured or killed. There's something out of an alignment here. And I had read a book recently at that time by Deborah Miranda called Bad Indians, where she equates missions in California to plantations in the South and concentration camps in Nazi Germany. And I was just thinking, what would the outrage be if we were taking kids in the South to plantations to pick cotton as this fun activity? You know, it would be, there would be terrible outrage. But in California, nobody seemed to mind. And my second child, he was taken to a gold mining camp where they dressed him up like 49ers and they taught all about how brave and adventurous the settlers were that came to California during the gold rush, with zero mention of the apocalyptic nature of that event for the Native people. But the most outrageous was my youngest son. This is just a couple of years ago. He had this traveling assembly come to his school, which is just a mile or so from our reservation in Temecula. And they had all these kids play different people in California history in this sort of assembly. And so at a 3.5-hour assembly, there was a 2-minute portion where they taught the Native history before European contact. And he brought this darker skinned girl up who was not Native, and he put beads on her and he started playing flute music. And then he taught her to pantomime that she was rowing a canoe. And so she's up there doing that. That's the scene. And then the educator sort of went into this like movie trailer voice and was like, long ago in California, before Europeans made contact, there were Native people on this land. And he started talking about how they hunted and gathered and the life before European contact. But it was only a couple minutes. The next guest was Junipero Serra, who was one of the missionaries that founded all these missions up and down California. And then he turned into like a super fan of this guy. He was geeking out and asking him questions as if he was a celebrity. And he spent about 10 to 15 minutes on him alone. And then he turned to the girl who played the Native girl, and he said to her, and at one point, you tried to burn his mission down. Now, what do you have to say for yourself? And then the whole class started booing. And then the girl, shrugged her shoulders and said, I don't know. And the teacher was like, that's not very nice, is it? And that was my son's educational experience about the indigenous perspective, the native history of California. And I was just like, something is grossly out of alignment here. And at that point in time, I started reading all these books, Bad Indians, We Are the Land, California, a Slave State, Murder State, An American Genocide, just trying to get my hands on everything I could about California history and what happened here, but from the native perspective. And then I realized, man, it's a lot to ask anybody, no matter what your attention span is, to wade through these thick, academic, heavy books. And I thought the way to communicate this should be through some kind of premium, prestigious media series that takes you through it all, but not in like a boring, you know, we can't have people watch it and get heavy-eyed and start to snooze. It has to be compelling and grip them, you know, from beginning to end. So that's how it all came about.
0: So as you were, you know, building these sugar cube histories, how do you think, you know, that translated into Californians understanding their history and that history that's missing? What do they think happened?
1: It's funny you say that, because before we got funding for this series, I was a fellow of the Native American Media Alliance, and they gave us the opportunity to pitch our series to multiple studio heads and executives. And in one of those pitches, I went through my whole spiel, and the executive at the end, she stopped me and said, I have to apologize. I was born and raised in California, and I came up through the California education system, and I didn't even know there were natives in California. That tells you right there, in a nutshell, of how important these stories are. She didn't even know we existed. All of her media representation for natives came from the East, from our beautiful relatives to the East. But through Hollywood and stereotypes and Westerns and stuff, she didn't even know there were natives in California. And then it trickles into actual real life policy. And in these efforts that we have to defend sacred places, for example, our tribe went through this crazy, terrible land use battle. And this mining company, Granite Construction, wanted to mine one of our most sacred mountains, like our Garden of Eden, the place where we believe the first funeral in history ever happened. They wanted to mine that mountain for aggregate, not even for our community, but to send to San Diego. And we tried to testify at these hearings, this mountain is sacred to us. And we even told our creation story publicly for the first time ever. And their response was to hire a non-native expert from out of state who never spoke to the tribe to come in and refute what we were saying and say, I respectfully disagree. This mountain essentially is not sacred to them. They're wrong. And everybody in the room threw their hands up. And so a lot of people say, well, look, this happened long ago. It doesn't affect you today. Well, like, why is this history important? Like, you know, let's just get over it and move on. But that's the kind of thing that we're wrestling with. We're trying to protect this mountain. They were going to mine it for 75 years. Every 15 minutes, you're going to hear this dynamite going off where they're blowing this thing up. And we're trying to say no. And it could all be solved if everybody had foundational knowledge of true California history. You know, there's plenty of other places they could go for aggregate, but that to us was sacred. And if they understood that, we could build a better community. You know, there'd be a better future for all of us if they had this as foundational knowledge. Yeah. So,
0: why do you think the indigenous perspective is missing in that history?
1: I think it's because we like to tell stories about ourselves that make us feel good. When I was coming up and what I saw with my kids is California wants to tell a story about itself that makes you feel patriotic and makes you feel like, oh, I'm so grateful to be American and Californian. And here's the beautiful stories that I can sort of rally behind. I think the indigenous perspective is missing because it's hard history to reckon with, and it makes people uncomfortable. We don't like to feel uncomfortable. You know, we like to feel good. And so there's been this terrible whitewashing of the history so that everybody who learns it can sort of feel good and feel proud. And I am of the mindset that the truth shall set you free. And if you know the truth, then you can learn and move on and heal. And it's all based in reality. But I think that's one of the reasons why the Indigenous perspective is missing a lot of the times.
0: You're listening to Unreserved on CBC Radio 1, Sirius XM, U.S. Public Radio, and Native Voice 1. I'm Rosanna Deerchild. My guest today is Brad Minowa, the creator and producer behind People of the West. The docuseries is meant for the screen, but also the classroom. Back in 2021, California signed a law that requires every high school student to take an ethnic studies class. People of the West is now part of one ethnic studies curriculum at a high school in Temecula, California. And Brad says his team is working with the Department of Education to get the series into every school in the state.
1: For the longest time, other people have told our history. And it's not always a bad thing. Like Benjamin Madley, for example, he wrote this book, An American Genocide. He defines genocide and then he details and makes an argument for why that term genocide can be accurately used in California. And that reference was invaluable to us. He's a real ally and he did a lot of good work, but it's told from a non-Native perspective. So a lot of people were critical of that. Like 99% of our series is told from California Native scholars, PhDs, historians, culture bearers, linguists. And because of that, there's an authenticity and there's an expertise that you wouldn't get from non-Natives. And there's a passion and a ingrained thematic sense of survival and resilience, right? Because they all exist because of what our ancestors went through. And our collective voice together is louder than any of us could be on our own.
2: For the Payam Kawicham, the first person to be born is the sand, is the land. And that sand and that land is a relative. They have a spirit. And this included all of our plants, all of our stones, our rocks, all the minerals. They're treated just like we treat people today. You need to care for the land, and then the land will care for you.
3: Our creation story is...
0: The series includes several origin stories or creation histories. Why did you want to include those origin histories, those creation stories from an Indigenous worldview in the series?
1: So ask any tribe in the world, let alone California, if any of their sacred places have come under threat by development, by some corporation or government or agency. And the answer will always be yes, 100%. In California, these places are threatened left and right, up and down the state. And we're constantly trying to say and explain to people that mountain isn't just a mountain. Like in our case, literally Earth Mother laid down and became that mountain when she gave birth to every living thing. So if you're going to blow it up and take it for aggregate, for us, it's a sacred being. When we tell our creation histories, it helps people understand what those landmarks, what those features are, what the land is for us. It's something that's supposed to be conserved and protected, and we're supposed to have this reciprocal relationship with these places. If we take a little, we give back so that it can sustain itself. And I wanted everybody that watches the series to have a foundational knowledge that these places to us are much more significant. And also, if you look at creation stories from other, like, more prominent religions like Christianity, it all starts in Genesis with these origins. And it helps establish for Christianity in that sense why everything exists and what our place is in the world and what our purpose is meant to be. And I wanted people to understand on the same level, Native people in these tribes, we all have our own version of that creation history that should be taken on the same level as any more dominant creation's history.
0: Right. You know, it's one thing to learn the history of a place, but you've done something really beautiful and interesting and expansive with the, you know, the dramatizations that you've included in the series. It really brings it to life. Why did you want to reenact some of those historic events?
1: you know, I grew up watching films as this little, like, as you can tell, like a light-skinned Native person living on a reservation. And I'm running around with all my cousins and relatives trying to figure out what my identity is. And I'm watching films like Dances with Wolves and Last of the Mohicans and whatever was out there at the time, right? That's all I had access to. But I was never seeing our people represented at all. And I was seeing Hollywood's version of the story. But I've always longed for that. I've always wanted to see our people represented and our stories represented on the same level as any premium Hollywood, you know, top tier production. And so for me, it was important not to just have talking heads with archival and not to just do pantomime reenactments like you'll see sometimes on some History Channel shows where actors are sort of pantomiming what's happening while a voiceover is taking you through it. I wanted scripted dialogue. And on top of that, I wanted anybody who watched to relate to these people as real human, not just people in the past. So what we did in every episode is we drove the narrative from a mother's perspective. When I think of my mother, I'm extremely fond of her and all the lessons she taught me. And the thought of her suffering in any way devastates me. And so I wanted to, we wanted people to connect in a real way and be like, oh, that's like what my mom would do. Or that's like, you know, what my uncle would do. And so the reenactments, that's how we kind of try to drive some of those emotional moments.
0: Yeah.
1: And I find that it's this perfect hybrid of, somebody told me the term recently, edutainment. It's this perfect hybrid of education and entertainment.
0: Good word. Get that in the dictionary immediately. Is there one, you know, particular event that you think or hope will be, you know, most impactful on viewers?
1: Well, the most relevant, I think, is episode 10, because we're talking about the present day and what the future could be like. And we're trying to bring awareness to non-Native viewers. Like, one of the most important things was not to just preach to the choir, right? Not to keep telling these stories to Native people or allies who already know them, but to reach people who never knew this, to reach across the aisle and to reach new people. And so in episode 10, we try to introduce people to the concept of land back, water back, fire back, repracticing our cultural burnings, NAGPRA, calling out some of the universities that aren't giving the remains of our ancestors back, and they're fighting us on that. We talk about food sovereignty, and we showcase a tribe that's planted this beautiful farm, Tamalpak Farms, and what the work that they're doing in sustainability. And we're trying to show what the future could be like if we reintroduce Native knowledge and stewardship and storytelling to the wider world.
0: Speaking of present day, July 4th is just a few weeks away, and that's when America declares its independence once again. How do you typically mark that day?
1: That's an interesting question, because I feel conflicted. Because America has a troubled past, one that we can be critical of. But I'm also patriotic in a sense, that I believe that America can be a great thing if it can learn from its mistakes and if it can pivot from where we're at right now and being so divisive to being more of a peacemaker and a healer of these hard histories. It's by no mistake that we finished and are releasing this thing this year in 2026, America's 250th anniversary. And I think it's because something bigger at play wants us all to reckon with this history, to address it, to know it collectively, and then to move on and fix the mess that was made. And so I think it's more important now than ever to look at it critically and figure out a better way forward. Because if we can make all of our decisions now, anything that we want to do in the future, if that can come from an informed place where we know the truth and we're making decisions based off the truth, we'll build a better tomorrow than if we're making these decisions based off some fairy tale.
0: Mm-hmm. Mm. You recently did a screening of the series. What was some of the responses you got?
1: Oh my gosh, Rosanna. I've had a few screenings in my life as a filmmaker that were impactful and moments, really. But that the night we screened it for my tribe was one of the most amazing, impactful experiences of my existence. I'm sitting in a room, there were just around 600 of us watching episodes 1 and 2. Episode 1, like I mentioned, is First Contact. Episode 2 is all about the Mission era, not the sugar-coated version. We try to get into the harrowing details of that. But we're watching it in this room collectively, all the descendants of the people who experienced this history. And the only reason we exist today is because they fought and survived and resisted and strategized and got through it. So it made it so powerful. And what we did was we put cameras in the front facing back on the audience because we wanted to see their faces so that we could track how different moments were landing. And it was just the most beautiful thing to sit there and watch the footage of them reckon with it. Their brow gets furrowed. They wince. They're emotional. They tear up. They laugh. They smile. It was the most beautiful thing. And then we had this little Q&A after that turned more into a testimonial than them asking us questions. And get this, we had sent episode 6 to a family just to focus test it because they're also boarding school survivors and they come from that. And episode 6 is about boarding schools. Their two boys used to have long, beautiful hair, and they cut it off for a variety of reasons. And after they saw episode 6, they came to their mom and they say, "Mom, I want to grow my hair long again." And that feedback alone was worth anything. It told me so much. It was so indicative of the type of impact that I want this to have on Native people and what I hope it can do for non-Natives to help understand our plight. But just knowing that two boys are going to grow their hair long again, like, I call it a success.
0: Yes, absolutely. That's a beautiful success. This has been over 6 years in the making. You've talked to all the tribes in California and got their participation. You've learned about their histories, their creation stories, and what happened to them on that land. How has it changed you?
1: Oh, man. That's a great question. So the people that I work with that got into filmmaking, we got into it because we wanted to have fun doing what we do. I didn't get into it to like change the world, just to be totally transparent with you. I wanted to make like movies like the ones that I saw and to have fun and have big explosions and, you know, aliens and all that stuff. But as we worked on this, it changed me because I realized filmmaking and film and the visual medium of film is the most powerful form of communication on the planet, with the music and the spoken word and the visuals, the optics. It has this power to soften hearts and to win over minds in ways that you can try to do in rooms like we were doing while we were in these hearings trying to protect our sacred places. But when somebody's dug in, they almost can't hear you. But if they can sit in their own way in a dark room and just watch something and go through it, there's an openness that I find

0: launched on all these social media channels like Instagram, Facebook, TikTok. We just met with a local city council, and one of them said to us, you know, that he heard from some of the other more conservative council members that it's not really an issue anymore. There's not really any racism today. Nobody's really racist anymore. And there was a gasp in the room like, oh man, is that really the mindset? Do people really think that that is true? If you look at the comments on any one of our posts on Instagram, Facebook, TikTok, you'll see the racism. You'll see the other side saying terrible things like, boo-hoo, you should be mad at your ancestors for not fighting harder, and terrible things like that. And then there's this argument back and forth of people debating all of these facts and details. It's just so exhausting. And so I hope that people will just watch this series with an open mind and an open heart, and then they'll see a bigger picture of what humanity could be if we stop all of that, if we stop that arguing and fighting, and we move on in a better way, in a good way.
1: Well, thank you so much for your time today, Brad.
0: Thank you. I really appreciate you and this platform, and you know, taking the chance to watch this series. It's an honor. Again, it's not my project. It doesn't belong to any one person. It's for the good of the world, and be honored if anybody would check it out and watch it with an open heart. So thank you. Noshin Lovik, we say in our language, which literally means my heart is good. Noshin Lovik. Thank you.
1: Brad Manoah is the creator and producer of People of the West. He is a member of the Toshavo clan of the Pechanga Band of Indians in Temecula, California. That's all our time on Radio Indigenous. This episode was produced by Kim Kasher, Rhiannon Johnson, and Amanda Gear. 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You can also find and follow us wherever you get your podcasts. I'm your favorite cousin, Rosanna Deerchild, coming at you from Winnipeg in Treaty 1 territory. Get an askimit now. I go say.
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2: 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When a mysterious orange line of paint showed up in his Toronto neighborhood one day, Pete and his 7-year-old daughter set off on an adventure to follow the line and solve the mystery of who's behind it. 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
5: From CBC News, The World This Hour, I'm Kaz Boivin. The U.S., Iran, and Pakistani mediators say a peace deal has been struck to end fighting on all fronts, but the agreement will not be signed today. That's now set to happen Friday following more mediated talks. Katie Nicholson has more on what we know so far.
6: Pakistan's prime minister was the first to announce the deal, saying both sides have declared the immediate and permanent termination of military operations on all fronts, including in Lebanon. The U.S. president also posted, "I hereby fully authorize the toll-free opening of the Strait of Hormuz and the immediate removal of the United States naval blockade. Ships of the world, start your engines, let the oil flow." We're still waiting for official comment from Iranian officials who haven't always spoken with one voice. The state broadcaster has posted words to the effect that the U.S. was essentially forced to accept an end to the war. Pakistan says a number of technical talks will continue this week before a scheduled signing on Friday in Switzerland. The details of what is in the memorandum of understanding still not clear, though it reportedly extends the ceasefire and provides 60 days more of runway to iron out